0: has been largely negotiated. Mr. Trump made the announcement after calls with the Israeli Prime Minister and Muslim nation leaders. Iran says the claim of reopening the strait as part of the deal is incomplete and inconsistent with reality. But Foreign Ministry spokesman Ismail Baghaei agrees talks are progressing.
1: Our initial intention was to draft a memorandum of understanding, a kind of framework agreement comprised of 14 clauses. This memorandum of understanding will address the essential points for ending the imposed war, as well as the fundamental issues for us. We are currently in the final stages of finalising these memoranda of understanding.
0: Angry residents of a town at the epicentre of the Ebola outbreak in eastern Congo have attacked and set fire to a medical tent treating people infected with the virus. 18 people inside the tent at the time fled the facility and are unaccounted for. There have been 177 suspected deaths from Ebola in the DRC and Uganda. The head of the Africa Centres for Disease Control, Jean Kaseya, says it's the biggest outbreak since the West African Ebola epidemic a decade ago.
2: We have 2 countries affected, 10 countries high risk, but all other countries, because they are not bordering the 2 countries that are affected, we are not calling them at risk for now.
0: Independent Senator David Pocock says he doesn't want to see the end of the gas industry as he pushes for a 25% tax on gas exports. The senator's proposed a Norway-style model of taxing natural resources, which he says would raise $17 billion a year in revenue. But under that model, gas companies have reduced barriers to exploration and expansion. Senator Pocock says while he doesn't want new gas projects to be approved, he doesn't think the industry should be shut down.
3: That's not what I'm suggesting, no. I think we should have a 25% gas export tax to actually get a return from the gas that is currently being exported. And we're in an energy crisis. Mm. These companies are making windfall profits, and the government isn't even willing to put in something like a windfall profits tax.
0: The Ethical Standards Command's investigating after a man was shot dead by police in Queensland's 5th police-involved shooting this year, Chelsea Malunga reports.
4: Officers responded to a domestic violence incident at a home on Cavill Way at Narangbar. Following reports, a man armed with a gun was making threats at about 12:30 this morning. It's alleged when police arrived, the armed man threatened and approached them and as a result was shot. Officers provided immediate first aid and performed CPR, but the man died at the scene. No one else was injured. 3 family members from the home were taken to hospital and treated for shock.
0: Parents in regional New South Wales have shared harrowing stories about a lack of adequate fertility care in the bush. A state parliamentary committee is looking into gaps in support between the country and the city. Recent hearings were held in Tamworth before the final round of public hearings in June. Kira Smith from Armidale says living in the regions made receiving crucial same-day blood results for her IVF treatment near impossible.
5: Can't tell you the number of times I was anxious, waiting for those results. Oh, they're not in. Being assured, oh, no, they'll come in the same day this time. This time it'll be different. It just wasn't. It never was. Not once did I get same day results. So much anxiety with that. Had to end up seeing a psychologist as well.
0: Romanian director Cristian Munju's won the top prize at the Cannes Film Festival. His drama Fjord, about a religious family migrating from Norway to Romania, has been awarded the Palme d'Or at the festival's closing ceremony. The prize for the runner-up has gone to the Russian film Minotaur. And briefly, Melbourne will look to maintain its good run of form in the AFL when the Demons take on the injury-hit Western Bulldogs at Docklands Stadium. After winning 4 of their last 5 games, the Demons have made just 1 change, while the Bulldogs have made 5. And before that game, the Giants host Brisbane in Sydney. You're up to date with the latest ABC News.
6: Good morning. You're listening to ABC News Radio. I'm Diana Damjanovic. I hope you're having a nice Sunday morning. It's 10 o'clock in the east and in the west, it's 8 a.m.
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6: There's been some breaking news out of Washington this morning. CBS News is reporting two people have been wounded, including a possible suspect, in a shooting outside the White House a short time ago. It's understood the suspect opened fire on a security booth where US Secret Service officers were stationed, and the officers returned fire. Witnesses say about 15 to 30 shots were fired.

0: Died in the exchange, with a briefing from officials expected shortly. And we'll be keeping you across this story across the morning as the updates come in. CNN is reporting that two people have been wounded in an encounter with Secret Service after reports of dozens of shots being fired near the White House. The incident occurred on the corner of 17th Street and Pennsylvania Avenue near the White House complex, according to a law enforcement official. FBI Director Kash Patel says federal agents are now on the scene supporting Secret Service. The White House had been placed into lockdown, but that lockdown has now been reportedly lifted. CNN's Brian Todd says authorities have now spread out across the surrounding city blocks.
1: Obviously a very heavy law enforcement response there, and as is typical in a situation like this, unfortunately we've covered many of these types of incidents in the last few months down here near the White House, including that horrible shooting of the National Guardsman a few blocks from here back in November. When this kind of thing occurs, multiple streets are shut down around the perimeter of the White House, and that has in fact occurred this evening. But you do have streets shut down about at least a block each way from the White House complex there. So that's setting the scene for you. And again, what we can tell you, according to one law enforcement official telling CNN, two people were shot and wounded in an encounter with Secret Service Uniformed Division Police right at the corner of 17th Street Northwest and Pennsylvania Avenue Northwest. Officers of the Secret Service Uniformed Division responded to a report of shots fired. And as we've been reporting, several journalists were inside the White House complex and had to take cover there, we believe, in and around the White House press room. I did hear on my way here that the lockdown at the White House has since been lifted. So that's what we can tell you at this time. As far as we know, no one inside the White House complex has been injured, but you've got two people shot and wounded at the scene.
0: And that was CNN's Brian Todd there. And as the gunshots rang out, Selena Wang, a reporter for US broadcaster ABC News, was in the middle of a live interview. She's since posted a clip of what happened on X. Let's take a listen.
2: Trump has said a deal is close, only for the two sides to remain far apart.
3: No.
0: Selena Wang there. She's a US broadcaster at ABC News, and some pretty confronting sounds coming out of the White House. Now, we've just got a new update coming in. CNN has also reported a Secret Service official has now told them the suspect in this incident has since died. We'll keep you across this story and more right here on ABC News Radio. Now, in other news this morning, the US and Iran are both indicating progress towards a deal to end the war in Iran. Donald Trump has posted on Truth Social this morning that he has spoken with leaders and representatives from Saudi Arabia, the UAE, Qatar, Pakistan, Turkey, Egypt, Jordan and Bahrain. He wrote, an agreement has been largely negotiated, subject to finalisation between the United States of America, the Islamic Republic of Iran, and the various other countries as listed, end quote. Let's hear from the BBC's Peter Bowes, who has more on this update.
4: This is, I think, a potentially significant development, but I think we've got to have the caveat that we've heard positive statements before from the president relating to the possibility of a deal being done between the US and Iran. But certainly over the last several hours, and we know that the president actually cancelled his weekend plans, including going to the wedding of his son, to be in the White House to, now we know, speak to a number of Gulf leaders about, as he put it, a memorandum of understanding pertaining to peace. And clearly this

0: And crucially, he doesn't, in his quite long Truth Social post, he doesn't mention nuclear weapons. We know that the nuclear issue has been at the heart of President Trump's demand that Iran never get nuclear weapons. And this issue of the Strait of Hormuz, which the president says this agreement would mean the strait, this crucial waterway, reopening. Since the post of the president, we've heard from state media in Iran suggesting that they believe the strait would continue to be under Iranian management.
1: And that was the BBC's Peter Bowes there. Concerns are increasing that the Ebola outbreak in the Democratic Republic of Congo could spread to other countries in Central Africa. The African Centre for Disease Control says the scale of the outbreak is the biggest the continent has seen since the West African Ebola epidemic a decade ago. Uganda, which already has two cases, has confirmed three more. Head of the African CDC, Jean Kaseya, says 10 African countries in the region around Congo are at risk.
2: We have two countries affected, 10 countries high risk, but all other countries, because they are not bordering the two countries that are affected, we are not calling them at risk for now, but depending on the way the outbreak is moving, we can reconsider this presentation.
1: Now, so far, the Ebola outbreak has claimed nearly 180 lives. On Friday, the World Health Organization raised the risk of the disease posing inside Congo as very high. Although it said the global risk was low, the BBC's global affairs reporter Richard Kagoe has more from Nairobi.
3: They're saying that the scale of the outbreak is huge. You can't quite tell because what had happened is that by the time an outbreak was being declared last week, there were about 200 cases in eastern Congo. And so because there are difficulties in terms of testing and even the machines that were being used were not aligned to the Bundibugyo species of Ebola, which is responsible for the outbreak. And so because there's a lot of movement between the DRC and even the surrounding regions, then there's a possibility that lots of people may have moved and were asymptomatic by the time this outbreak was being declared. So it's basically a concern that the Africa Union Health Agency is raising.
4: Yes, because this rare strain did circulate undetected for quite some time, and we're now seeing new cases in Uganda.
3: Absolutely. They did confirm the health ministry in Uganda that there are three new cases on Saturday. This now bringing the total to five. But the health ministry say that the cases originated or were imported from Eastern Democratic Republic of the Congo, which they share a border with Uganda. And so if looking at this, then it raises concern that could there be a possibility then that even countries that do border the Democratic Republic of Congo, which is geographically very expansive, so it shares its borders with nine countries. So could it be possible that there would be cases elsewhere? And what we have seen is that some of the surrounding countries like Rwanda, Tanzania, they've shut their borders, including Uganda, to public transport. So for people who are either traveling to or from the DRC.
4: And also hampering these efforts to tackle this latest Ebola outbreak are the fact that Congo is war-ravaged, great poverty there, lack of funding, international funding, but also a lot of suspicion from the Congolese because we've seen a second medical facility attacked this week.
3: Yes, actually, there was a medical facility that was attacked. The identity of those people who are behind it is not known, or neither their intentions. But this points to growing public distrust between the local population and medical workers or humanitarian organizations that have been setting up some of these treatment or health facilities. Because part of the argument has been that the Ministry of Health hasn't really been engaging the community from the start. So a lot of people are not appraised. And I think because of the local population, they suffer from some sort of trauma over the years, because this is the 17th Ebola outbreak to be recorded in the DRC in about four decades. Then you'd have also like rural communities living in very remote areas. They don't quite really know exactly what is happening. And they still hold on to beliefs that Ebola doesn't exist. And that this is something that has been imported by foreigners who are coming into the country. And this has really made it so difficult difficult, especially when it comes to contact tracing

0: and also for people to report anybody who has displayed symptoms. So it's a very difficult challenge, especially for health workers and humanitarian organizations that are really supporting efforts to contain the outbreak in Eastern Congo.
1: And that was the BBC's Global Affairs reporter Richard Kagoe in Nairobi. This is ABC News Radio. Some other stories around this morning. A temporary lockdown at the White House has been lifted after a number of shots were fired outside the building. Nearby journalists were told to run inside and seek shelter in the media briefing room, with Secret Service agents preventing them from leaving. It's now being reported that the suspect in the incident has died. Independent Senator David Pocock has left the door open to forming a party of independents to counter the rise of One Nation. A Redbridge poll published this weekend suggests One Nation could win as many as 59 seats in the lower house if an election were held this weekend. And Romanian director Cristian Mungiu has won the top prize at the Cannes Film Festival. His drama Fjord, about a religious family migrating from Norway to Romania, has been awarded the Palme d'Or at the festival's closing ceremony. You're listening to ABC News Radio. It's nice to have your company this Sunday. With several fatal crashes around the country recently, this year's Road Safety Week is especially relevant for drivers. The rate of deaths on Australia's road has gone up every year since 2020, with most in the regions, despite less people living there. This comes after three separate road accidents in the past 48 hours, with multiple fatalities across two states. Let's get more on this now with the Chief Operating Officer of Brake Driver Awareness, John Duncan.
2: The regional and remote areas are disproportionately represented in all statistics, and there's a few factors there. There's higher speed roads, more reliance on having to drive, less public transport, and also fatigue and distraction. So we are finding two out of three deaths do occur in these areas, and unfortunately these areas also miss out typically on road safety education because the distance is so great to get there.
3: And what about road quality as well? Is that a factor?
2: Yeah, it is. And, you've got short, narrow roads, you've got corrugated areas on the side, wildlife. There's a lot of more risks in these areas.
3: So you work on drivers' attitudes. What do you see on that front from drivers across the country when it comes to some of those poor attitudes?
2: Yeah, so what we do is we work with schools. So we have a 6 to 8 week program in high schools, and we provide this education on those behavioural aspects before young people get their licence. And that's really important because it's more preventative then. And what we typically see is young people not fully understanding everything that's involved with driving. They know the road rules, they know how to operate a vehicle, but they just don't fully understand themselves and why they make the decisions they do. And they also don't have the strategies to resist peer pressure, to regulate their emotions and things like that.
3: Where are those attitudes coming from? Is it from their peers or parents and guardians as well? What role do they play?
2: Yeah, parents are so important to their child. Young people are watching their parents drive ever since they can remember, so they notice the positive habits, they notice the bad habits, and that's why preventative education before young people get their license is important, because we get a chance to really impact and change their habits and put safe ones in place, because without it, that first 6 months they're on the road independently, it's the highest risk period of their life on the road. And without these safe strategies to implement, they're finding out through tragedy, through experience, or through their friends. Yeah. And we can't let those influences be the main source of educating young people.
3: What are some of the challenges to addressing this problem in regional areas in particular, given the rates there?
2: Yeah, so like we mentioned before, typically it's hard to get road safety education to these areas, and these are the areas that need it most. So what we do is our program's taught by teachers in schools to their regular students, because teachers know their students best. So any school in any regional area, as long as they've got internet access, they can teach the same high quality programs that metropolitan areas are, but in their regional area.
3: Although despite the education that's happening, deaths, as we've seen and as we've said, keep on rising. What more can be done on this?
2: Yeah, there's no one just solution to the issue. We've got a safe system. So we need infrastructure, more infrastructure improvement, enforcement, And then education really is important because we don't

0: typically nationwide provide that preventative education before young people get their license. It's typically after they get their license, we provide them education. And that's too late then to really instill those safe habits.
1: And that was John Duncan from Brake Driver Awareness speaking to Johanna Nicholson. An Australian artist says people should be able to freely express their political views after a charge against him of displaying Nazi symbols in his artwork was withdrawn. Michael Axarian created a poster depicting Australian billionaires and coalition politicians wearing Nazi uniforms in the lead-up to last year's federal election. The artwork was displayed in a shopfront on the main street of Wagga Wagga in southern New South Wales. After 10 months of legal proceedings, the prosecution withdrew the charge on Friday. Mr. Axarian says he's relieved the matter is now closed and says the ordeal hasn't put him off creating more.
2: It was sort of 10 months of pure hell, really, and unnecessary, really. I mean, for me, it was a shock because what happened was in the early, as soon as I had them up, I had a policeman come into my office and he had he sort of said, you know, we've had some complaints about your artwork. And I said, well, you know, I've also had people, you know, praise me for the artwork. People thought it was very funny. A lot of people actually came into the studio and said, love your work. And he left. It was sort of off the record. He said, look, I don't really care about what you've got in your window. It's your window and it's your office and, you know, he's got other things to do. So, you know, that was sort of a general conversation. And following that, there were some news articles. And I think at the time, the ABC reported the fact that you know, they were told that there was nothing to see here. You know, there was no I hadn't broken any laws. And that was the end of the matter. So I was surprised when I had two, I suppose, sergeants or, I don't know, whether they were senior sergeants or detectives came in and basically quizzed me about my posters. And that the next minute I knew I was charged for having Nazi symbols in my window. Look, what I've been feeling is just disbelief that it was satire. I was all about satire. And my work has always been political as well as other stuff. But I have been involved in political artwork for many, many years because I want to, I suppose, instill a sense of hope in society because sometimes we are all up against it. I'm an artist and my work is the way I can get my message out, like an author would write a book or a, you know, a singer sings a song.
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1: You're listening to ABC News Radio. It's nice to have your company this Sunday. Footy fans and businesses in northern Tasmania are dismayed by the AFL's decision to stop Hawthorn playing home games in Launceston once the Tasmanian Devils enter the competition. There's concern the local economy will lose out once the Hawks stop their regular visits. Mackenzie Archer has the story.
12: It's the Hawks' home away from home. But at the end of next season, Hawthorn's legacy in Launceston will come to an end.
13: We love our time there and enormously disappointed that we won't get the opportunity to continue to be part of that community.
12: The Hawks played their first game in Launceston in 2001, the start of what became a 25-year partnership that turned York Park into a fortress for Hawthorn, filled with diehard fans. But with the Tasmania Devils set to enter the competition in 2028, the AFL executive is giving the Hawks the boot, saying it is appropriate that the Devils become the primary focus.

0: focus for football in the state, giving Tasmanians their own team to support on the national stage.
1: The Hawks are still expected to play another 7 games here at York Park as part of a $9 million deal with the Tasmanian government that expires at the end of next year.
0: And while the Devils will fill the footy void, playing at least 6 games a year in Launceston, the impending loss of the Hawks has come as a body blow for local fans of the brown and gold.
2: The biggest thing for me and the community, the AFL have not asked what the community feel about it. I think, yeah, it will hurt the community a lot.
0: There's also the hit to the local economy, with the Hawks' presence in Tasmania generating an estimated $23 million a year.
3: Launceston and Northern Tasmania will now miss out on that investment, that economic investment into those local businesses that are doing it tough.
4: There's nothing like the Hawks being in town, and this decision has reduced the opportunities that our Launceston businesses create during the winter season. It's very disappointing.
0: A disappointing decision for one footy team as another prepares to join the big league.
5: A few upset Tasmanian AFL fans. Mackenzie Archer with that story. Now on ABC News Radio, it's time for the weekend sport with Fraser Fife. Hi, Fraser.
6: Hi, Diana. Well, we'll start with the NRL. Manly has made it 7 wins from 8 games for interim coach Kieran Foran after a 12-10 victory over the Gold Coast at Brookvale Oval. Blake Wilson and Clayton Faulalo crossed in wet conditions for Manly as the 16th-placed Titans fought hard in the lowest-scoring game of the season so far. Foran says it was a pleasing victory in what were difficult circumstances.
7: It was gritty, I suppose. Like, certainly wasn't our best performance, but, you know, consider the circumstances, wet night, conditions were tough, you know, just made for a difficult night.
6: The Dragons also fell to their 11th consecutive defeat after they went down 30-12 to the Warriors at Kogra. Well, Auckland FC have claimed a history-making A-League Men's Soccer Championship, defeating Sydney FC 1-0 in the grand final in New Zealand. Cam Harrison's deflected 60th-minute strike made Auckland the first side from New Zealand to win either the men's or women's competition. Coach Steve Corriker says that he was pleased to deliver for the fans.
8: The support we've had over the first 2 years has been amazing, so it's something special for the supporters as well to witness that home grand final, making history here today, winning, you know, the first New Zealand football team to win a grand final, and I'm very proud of everyone at the club.
6: Australian Jai Hindley has claimed a podium finish in Stage 14 of cycling's Giro d'Italia. The 30-year-old finished the mountainous 133-kilometre stage in third, just under a minute behind winner Jonas Vingegaard. Fellow Australian Michael Storer also managed a strong performance, finishing in seventh, while Ben O'Connor ended the stage in 16th. Vingegaard's third stage win has seen him take the overall leader's pink jersey with 7 stages to go. And officials of the Democratic Republic of Congo's soccer team say they won't change their preparations ahead of the World Cup in the United States. The US is warning that players and officials must isolate for 21 days before arriving in the country because of the Ebola outbreak in the DRC. A Congolese official says the team won't be isolating because the players have been based outside of the country. And that is the latest in sport. Diana?
5: Thank you, Fraser. Now for a look at the national forecast. A wet and overcast day for many of our capital cities this Sunday. Right now in Brisbane, it's rainy and 23 degrees. A shower too in Sydney. Right now it's 17. 15 in Canberra. Showers increasing in Melbourne. Right now it's 13. In Hobart, it's 12. Adelaide, 15 and rainy. Just 6 degrees in Perth, and up in Darwin, it's 27. 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I'll be back with you right after the news.

Good morning, Carrie Worthington with ABC News. US President Donald Trump says a deal to end the war with Iran is close. Posting on social media, Mr. Trump says a memorandum of understanding on a peace deal that'll see the Strait of Hormuz reopened has been largely negotiated. Iran's semi-official Fars News Agency reports the deal will allow Iran to manage the

0: straight, but says the assertion an agreement is close is inconsistent with reality. But US Secretary of State Marco Rubio says progress has been made on an agreement.
1: Even as I speak to you now, there's some work being done. There is a chance that whether it's later today, tomorrow, in a couple days, we may have something to say. But this issue needs to be solved, as the president has said, one way or the other. Iran can never have a nuclear weapon. The straits need to be open without tolls. They need to turn over their enriched uranium.
0: The White House has had a temporary lockdown lifted after a number of shots were fired nearby and early reports of two people injured, including the suspect. Satyam Weinstein reports.
2: Security services were quick to act as dozens of shots rang out near the building. Nearby journalists were told to run inside and seek shelter in the media briefing room, with Secret Service agents preventing them from leaving. US President Donald Trump was inside at the time of the incident. Officials say gunmen approached a nearby checkpoint and opened fire at officers. They say the suspect was taken down and is now in hospital, and no police were injured. Nearly a month ago, Mr. Trump was targeted in what authorities called an assassination attempt at the annual White House Correspondents Association dinner at a Washington, D.C. hotel.
0: Neighbours say they're in shock after a man was fatally shot by police at a home north of Brisbane. Officers were called to reports of a domestic violence incident involving a man armed with a gun and making threats at a home at Narangba early this morning. Police say the man was shot after he threatened and approached officers. Narangba resident Billy Swain says she woke up when she heard the police.
3: I seen a police car obviously roll up to a house in Coverway. They've obviously knocked on the door. Then they've asked the male occupant to drop the gun. And then shots were fired, about 4 to 6 shots. Witnessing that has really shook me up.
0: The New South Wales Police Watchdog says public hearings will be held later this year into law enforcement actions during the chaotic protest at Town Hall in Sydney earlier this year. Ethan Ricks reports.
4: The Law Enforcement Conduct Commission says its investigation into the police response at a protest against the Israeli president's visit to Sydney in February is the largest in its history. Over 800 complaints have been received relating to allegations of excessive police force during the rally outside Town Hall. The police watchdog says it's continuing to review more than 1,000 hours of CCTV footage and recordings from body cameras worn by officers. Police are reviewing charges laid in connection with the protest after the public assembly restriction declaration was recently struck down by the Supreme Court.
0: Police are investigating a drowning in Melbourne's Yarra River at Docklands this morning. Emergency services were called to reports of a man seen in difficulty in water off Maritime Place shortly after 5 a.m. The body of a man was found a short time later, but police say his death is not believed to be suspicious. Real estate agents say South Australia's housing market is starting to level out after a wave of post-COVID price booms. Agents say that rising interest rates and federal budget tax changes have potential home buyers feeling more cautious. Tom Hector from Harris Real Estate says over the last 4 to 6 weeks there have been fewer people at inspections.
5: With interest rates significantly going up in the last 4 weeks and more forecasts in the next 3 to 4 months, there is no question that there's uncertainty in the marketplace right now.
0: Tributes are flowing for a North Queensland jockey who died after he was injured in a training accident last month. May Argent reports.
6: Experienced rider Shane McGovern was badly injured when his horse collapsed at the Charters Towers racecourse in early April. The 67-year-old jockey had been in the Townsville University Hospital, but was moved to palliative care last week due to an infection and post-operation complication. He has since died. The Australian Jockey Association's Kevin Ring says Mr. McGovern's death has been felt through the horse racing community. Lachlan Murray from Racing Queensland says he was a natural horseman and universally loved and admired. The Jockeys Association is raising funds to support McGovern's family.
0: You can get more news updates at our website, abc.net.au.
7: Hello and happy Sunday right around Australia and around the world. 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I'm Diana Damjanovic. It's nice to have your company this morning. Coming up,

0: editor in the US after up to 30 shots were fired near the White House. An Iran breakthrough, with the US president saying a deal to end the war is on the cusp of being signed. And would you get a degree in your 80s? Well, former tennis world number one Billie Jean King has just finished university. To our developing story this morning, the White House has had a temporary lockdown lifted after reports of a number of shots fired nearby. CNN is reporting that two people were wounded in an encounter with Secret Service after a gunman allegedly approached a nearby checkpoint and opened fire at officers. They report the suspect has since died after being taken to hospital. US President Donald Trump was inside the White House at the time of the incident. America's editor John Lyons brings us the latest on this shooting.
1: Yeah, we're coming to you live from Washington, D.C., where there's been yet another shooting incident in or connected to the White House. It appears what has happened a short time ago is that a 21-year-old man approached the perimeter of the White House along corner of 17th Street and Pennsylvania Avenue. For those familiar with Washington, they would know that essentially if you want to go and look at the White House, walk by the White House, that's the main intersection. That's the intersection where we, the media, go and get dropped off and then go into the media entrance. We have the White House hard passes, which get us through that first Secret Service checkpoint, and then we go through a second one into the White House. And you would have seen on television, viewers would have seen, there's a row of tents along there. It's called Pebble Beach, where all the media have their live spots inside the grounds of the White House. This shooting happened just at the back of that, outside on the perimeter of the White House. It appears that the 21-year-old was walking along with a almost like a backpack. He then pulled a gun out of that backpack and began firing at the uniformed Secret Service who are standing there at the checkpoint. Several of them returned fire, the shooter, was shot, and so was apparently a bystander. Both of them

0: at the White House on a weekend. He normally leaves on a Friday afternoon and goes down to Florida, to Mar-a-Lago, his mansion there. He did stay here on this occasion, and it seems to me there's a bit of a pattern or commonality emerging here, both with this shooting and with the one at the White House Correspondents' Dinner a few weeks ago, where I was also in attendance. I wasn't today, but I was at that dinner. And on both of those occasions, it was well telegraphed that the president would be there. His son Don Jr. is getting married this weekend in the Bahamas, and President Trump made an announcement on Truth Social that he wouldn't be going to his son's wedding because of important business he had to attend to at the White House, which we believe is Iran related. So the shooter, we don't know his motive, but it was well known that the president would be at the White House on this Saturday.
1: And just to recap too, now John, the suspect has been taken, or was injured, and has been taken to hospital. The secret police saying that all is calm at the White House now?
0: Well, I wouldn't say calm. Like with the White House Correspondents' Dinner, once there's a shooting that in any way involves the president or anybody, really, it becomes a crime scene. Mm. So the perimeter, the surrounds of the White House has been roped off now, essentially as a crime scene. You can see on some of the pictures the little orange hats, which I think mark each the shell, the case of each bullet that was fired. It appeared there was a significant shootout from the more than one secret service police apparently returned fire, and so it's difficult getting anywhere near there at the moment. It has been designated a crime scene.
2: And that was America's editor John Lyon speaking with Fawzia Ibrahim. And we are expecting an update from officials on this incident. We'll bring you that when it comes to hand. In other news, US President Donald Trump says a peace deal with Iran has been largely negotiated, and we'll see the Strait of Hormuz opened with more details to be unveiled soon. Trump posted the announcement on social media after separate calls with the leaders of Muslim-majority nations and Israeli Prime Minister Benjamin Netanyahu. CNN's Julia Benbrook says we are yet to learn whether all of the US demands have been reached here.
3: Yeah, the team here at the White House says that President Donald Trump has been working all day with an intense focus on this potential agreement between the United States and Iran.

0: And details of the deal are currently being discussed and will be announced shortly. In addition to many other elements of the agreement, the Strait of Hormuz will be opened. So he is pointing toward potential momentum here. We know that the red lines for him throughout this process have been Iran's nuclear capabilities, the highly enriched uranium, and then, of course, reopening the Strait of Hormuz, which he is mentioning specifically. Now, according to someone briefed on the discussion that took place today, at least some of the leaders were encouraging Trump to accept the framework of this agreement to bring the conflict to an end, with at least one regional leader saying that those talks were positive. So Trump said that this call went well. He also said that today he had a call with Israeli Prime Minister Benjamin Netanyahu. He categorized that as going well, too.
1: And that was CNN's Julia Benbrook. U.S. health authorities are warning 10 African countries are at risk from the Ebola epidemic. Officials have confirmed more cases in Uganda. Some are linked to the outbreak in the Democratic Republic of Congo, where dozens of patients are infected and several have died. The World Health Organization has raised the health risk there to very high, but there may be hope on the horizon, as British scientists say a vaccine for this variant of Ebola could be ready in the next few months. Deutsche Welle's Halda Abaro reports.
2: The latest Ebola cases in Uganda include the driver of a vehicle that transported the country's first patient, a Congolese man, a health worker who treated him, and another person who had entered Uganda from the neighbouring Democratic Republic of the Congo. The World Health Organization says there are already over 80 confirmed cases in Congo and several confirmed deaths. But authorities think the real number may be much higher, with more than 700 showing potential symptoms and over 150 deaths possibly caused by the virus. The Bundibugyo strain behind the current outbreak is rare and may have been circulating unidentified for some time. It kills around a third of those infected, and unlike for the more common Zaire strain, there is currently no vaccine. It typically takes between 5 and 10 years to develop a vaccine, but scientists at the UK's Oxford University are expediting the process. They already have a so-called candidate vaccine that's almost ready for trials.
3: What we are doing is using the same technology that we used for the COVID vaccine to help make a vaccine against Bundibugyo. So we're going as quickly and as safely as we can. We've got some great partners globally. The Serum Institute of India, our on-site manufacturing facility, CBF. So we are getting the materials that we need to make the vaccine at scale to the Serum Institute quickly. And we're hoping, if everything goes well, that we would have a vaccine that could be tested in 2 to 3 months.
2: Professor Lam and her team say they hope the outbreak will be brought under control quickly without their help. Nevertheless, they're working flat out to have a vaccine ready soon to help stem the spread and prevent future outbreaks.
1: Deutsche Welle's Halida Abaro there. You're listening to ABC News Radio. Some other stories around this morning. A gunman who opened fire at a checkpoint near the White House has reportedly been killed by the Secret Service. Shortly before 6 p.m. local time, a person approached a checkpoint just outside the White House complex and began firing at officers. Nearby journalists were told to run inside and seek shelter in the media briefing room. Independent Senator David Pocock says he does not want to see the end of the gas industry as he pushes for a 25% tax on gas exports. The senator has proposed a Norway-style model of taxing natural resources, which he says would raise $17 billion a year in revenue. And the body of a man has been pulled from the Yarra River in Melbourne's Docklands. Emergency services were called to reports of a man seen in difficulty in the water off Maritime Place shortly after 5 o'clock this morning. Heading to the Northern Territory now. In Tennant Creek, a new bespoke home designed by its occupants is the talk of the town. with wide balconies, solar panels and architecture that accommodates cultural relationships. The house stays cool through the devastating heat of a Central Australian summer.

0: summer. It's a far cry from the overcrowded, unbearably hot homes that have become the norm across many remote Aboriginal communities. The house was designed by Tennant Creek elder Norman Frank and his wife Serena Morton in partnership with a local doctor turned housing justice advocate Simon Coulty.
1: I spent 8 years studying the specialist service at Katherine Hospital, which is a very impoverished community, beautiful place. And I pretty quickly realised that so many of the people that were coming into hospital were coming there directly because of the consequences of their terrible housing. The extent of the overcrowding in Katherine and towns like Tennant Creek and across remote Northern Territory is profound and really disturbing. I grew up in Sydney and I'd never imagined it was as bad as it was, and very few new houses were being built, and the houses that were being built were a disgrace. They looked more like a toilet block and people were being jammed into them. And Norm and I have spoken about housing injustice and how problematic it is for Umbrani people for over 20 years now. So it was a pretty natural progression to start really digging into the problems of housing and trying to understand them better and to develop real, tangible solutions to this problem that many people frame as unresolvable, but it definitely has lots of opportunity for resolution.
2: Simon and Norm, your friendship spans 20 years, and the two very different homes you were living in when you first met started a conversation about housing justice, and that's continued on for now 2 decades. Tell me about those 2 different homes. Norm, where were you living when you first met Simon?
3: Well, I just lived about 100 metres away from Simon and in an old tin shed. I had 6 kids then, and Simon used to live in the one big doctor's house just across from me, and he had about 3 bedrooms and ran to ride around, and it was just him and his partner was living in that house at that time, and Simon used to come across and say, "Hey, what about you and me swap houses, man? Because you can take that one over there with 3 bedrooms. Give me this old tin shed. It's enough for me and my partner." And I reckon, "Nah, you can't do that. So, I mean, get me in trouble."
1: True that. We did say that. But yeah. It was appalling. Like, Norm, you know, I'd come from Sydney and I'd never seen anything like it.
2: Right now, Central Australia is facing an outbreak of diphtheria, a disease that's preventable with vaccination. But, Simon, does housing play a part too?
1: Of course it does. This diphtheria outbreak is completely related to the housing failures of the Northern Territory. It's the same when COVID ripped through all of the remote communities. It's the same reason that towns like Tennant Creek have the highest rates of rheumatic heart disease in the world, the soft tissue infections, the incredible amount of money that is spent on healthcare associated with failed housing, let alone the human suffering that overcrowding causes. So, yeah, diphtheria is a disease that's caused by contact spread. And when you jam people into houses, and I literally mean jam them in, diseases like diphtheria tear off like a wildfire.
2: Norm, are you seeing diphtheria in your community?
3: Oh, yeah, I see that everywhere in my community because diphtheria is the problem. It's very no good.
2: Simon, there was a particular moment that struck you. As the East Coast was living through its black summer fires of 2019-2020, the Northern Territory was also experiencing an unprecedented heat wave that received a lot less attention.
1: So the fires were burning down in New South Wales and everyone missed the catastrophic heat event that the Northern Territory had from kind of October 2019 right through to February 2020. And I was passing through Tennant Creek and Norm said, "Come stay with me at House 4 Village Camp." And so I took my partner and my 2 children there and we camped for a couple of nights. And I understood that Aboriginal people bought their power through power cards, and that when the cards run out of credit, then the power switched off. But it wasn't until that first night on the 2nd of January, the hottest January ever recorded in Tennant Creek, Norm had put us up against the eastern facing wall underneath the air conditioner, but the eastern facing wall didn't have any eaves on it. It was made of solid concrete, and all night long the heat radiated into that room and the air conditioner fought the heat, and Norm was up really worried that the power card would run out. And it suddenly became a reality to me that I had my 2 children here, and I just felt pretty heartbroken that I hadn't understood that Norm suffered through this all of the time. It was just normal for him to be worried about running out of power in a house that was more like an oven. And when the power switches off, then that house becomes too dangerous to live in. And then what do you do? Where do you go? And that was Absolutely.

0: a defining moment for me where I thought I'm going to do everything I can to change the way houses are designed, to celebrate culture and to make sure that they're ready for a hotter environment.
1: So the first home has been built under this project. Norm, tell me about the moment that Simon approached you and your wife Serena with the idea of designing your own home.
2: Oh, well, he just came around home and asked us, look, what do you reckon? We'll try to design a house. And then when we start talking about design, that's when Serena said, what design mean? Simon, what that mean? And I said, design mean we've got to build a house, try to make it our way, but we need to work with an architect. And then Serena said, what architect means? He didn't know what architects mean. So Simon went down to the news agency, bought a book.
0: Home Beautiful magazine.
2: Home Beautiful. And,
1: the fancy magazine.
2: Fancy magazine. And then bring that back to Serena. And then Serena had a look at that and then said, I got a little bit of understanding now. So we started working on a house that we can live in. And then Simon said, right, this house we're going to build, you're going to design, it's going to be for you, and you've got to try and make it your way. And what I said to Simon, look, well, we need to make it culturally too, because we need to work with our culture as well, and we need to work with the climate, what's happening in the Barkly now and in Tennant Creek, and work with our design and with our material, what can we put in the house so that we don't get cooked in summer and get frozen in winter.
3: Don't want to get cooked in summer or frozen in winter there. That was Tennant Creek elder Norman Frank speaking with Damien Carrick for RN's Saturday Extra. With 12 Grand Slam singles titles, 16 doubles titles and 11 mixed doubles titles, Billie Jean King has overcome a host of challenges. But there was one she had failed to complete until now. At the age of 82, she has received her bachelor's degree in history from California State University, Los Angeles, after resuming the course more than six decades after she abandoned it to pursue her tennis career.
4: So it's taken 61 years. Everybody's teasing me. And I want people to know that it's never too late, usually, if you can still think, you know.
5: When you got your degree, you said tennis was your platform, but equality was your dream. And you did. You fought. You fought for equality for women hard. Tell us also about 1973. You threatened to boycott the US Open unless you would get equal money. And that year, you played a match. Tell us a little bit about that, because it was watched by 90 million viewers worldwide on TV.
4: What had happened in 1968, I got 750 pounds. Rod Laver, who won, got 2,000 pounds. In 72, actually, after the finals, I said, the women aren't coming back unless we get equal prize money. And then as I said that, I went, oh, my gosh, I haven't checked in with the women. What have I done? So I went and I talked to the women, and they said, oh, no, that's good. We'll stand by you. They said, go for it. And then you mentioned, Scotty, about playing Bobby Riggs the same year in September. He'd been asking me for 2 years. I said no. Then he asked Chris Everett. He asked Nancy. He asked all kinds of people. And he had a gambling challenge problem, and he loved to gamble. So that was, he loved, this match for him was a total dream come true, because he loved to bet on himself. And when I beat him, he jumped over the net and he whispered to me, he goes, I underestimated you. People really responded. Women got more self-confidence. Men were much more reflective. There was, a lot of times they'd be crying even.
5: When you graduated, what you told the 6,000 students there, I loved it. You said, have fun, be fearless, and make history. Do you think that's a lesson for all of us? And
4: of course,
5: you know, reflecting back on your career and the sexism that you faced and you fought, do you think we live in a better world today?
4: In some ways. In other ways, we don't. I think these are very scary times right now, I think. My generation needs to stay out of, we're too old. The people in politics, I find, are too old. We need to get out. I'm feeling apprehensive about the future generations. I want them to inherit a better world than we had.
3: And that's tennis champion and now university graduate Billie Jean King speaking to the BBC's Kutcher Alder. Now let's get a little bit more sport, and I'm joined by Fraser Fife. Hello there, Fraser.
6: Hi, Diana. Well, we're actually going to start with boxing. Champion Alexander Usyk, he's avoided a shock defeat after what was a controversial 11th round stoppage against Rico Verhoeven in Egypt. Appearing in just his second professional boxing match, Verhoeven appeared to be

0: on the way to upsetting Ukraine's unbeaten heavyweight. The 37-year-old Dutch former kickboxer had survived being knocked down before a late flurry from Usyk saw the referee stop the bout in the last second of the penultimate round. Usyk's 25th professional victory means the 39-year-old retains his heavyweight world title. Oscar Piastri will line up from fourth on the grid for Formula One's Canadian Grand Prix. The Australian will start on the second row alongside his McLaren teammate Lando Norris. Piastri says it's a good result for the team.
1: Overall, I was pretty happy. We got closer to Mercedes, but not quite enough. So I know we tried our best. I think we were definitely able to put a bit more pressure on, but they've still got the ultimate pace over us.
0: Mercedes' George Russell will start from pole position, building off his win in the earlier sprint race. Well, Manly has climbed back into the NRL's top four with a 12-10 win over the Gold Coast at Brookvale Oval. With more, here's Brett Sprigg.
2: A low-scoring first half in slippery conditions saw just one try scored through Manly's Blake Wilson. From 4-0 at the break, Gold Coast's errors continued to haunt them. They had 18 for the match, but they fought back late with tries to Philip Sami and AJ Brimson, only for the Seagulls to hang on for interim coach Kieran Foran's seventh win in 8 matches. Earlier, the New Zealand Warriors beat St George Illawarra 30-12 at Kogarah. It's the Dragons' 11th straight loss of the campaign. Brett Sprigg, ABC Sport, Sydney.
0: Collingwood coach Craig McRae has described Scott Pendlebury's record-breaking 433rd AFL appearance as one of the most meaningful moments in the history of the club. The Magpies shook off a spirited Eagles side to win by 10 points at the MCG as Pendlebury became the league's most capped player. McRae says the magnitude of the milestone helped push his side to victory.
3: I said at three-quarter time to the players, I said, let's make sure we put our heads on the pillow tonight knowing that we've gave everything we can for this guy, for what he's done for all of us. And our 90,000 fans rocking up today on the biggest occasions for our footy club in its history. It's a long history.
0: Elsewhere, Carlton notched back-to-back victories with a 34-point win over the Power in Adelaide. Geelong ended up beating the Sydney Swans by 27 points and North Melbourne fought back from a 43-point second-quarter deficit down Gold Coast by 6 points with a goal after the siren. And Auckland FC has become the first side from New Zealand to win the A-League Men's Soccer Championship with a 1-0 win over Sydney FC in the grand final in Auckland. After a scoreless first half, Cam Howison's deflected long-range strike put Auckland ahead in the 60th minute, with the Sky Blues unable to find an equaliser in the closing half hour. The Black Knights become just the third club in A-League history to win the championship after finishing the regular season outside of the top two. And that is the latest in sport. Deanna?
4: Thank you, Fraser. Let's have a look at the national forecast now. Right now in Brisbane, it's a rainy day. It's currently 23 degrees. In Sydney, it's 17. A shower or two there. In Canberra, it's 15. Melbourne, 13. Showers increasing today. In Hobart, it's 12 right now. Adelaide, 15 and rainy. In Perth, just 6 degrees. In Darwin, it's 27. 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News is coming up next.

0: Good morning, Kerry Worthington with ABC News. A gunman who opened fire at a checkpoint near the White House has reportedly been killed by the Secret Service. America's editor John Lyons has more from Washington.
1: There's been yet another shooting incident connected to the White House. It appears what has happened is that a 21-year-old man approached the perimeter of the White House along the corner of 17th Street and Pennsylvania Avenue. It appears that the 21-year-old was walking along with a backpack. He then pulled a gun out of that backpack and began firing at the uniformed Secret Service who are standing there at the checkpoint. Several of them returned fire, and he, the shooter, was shot, and so was apparently a bystander.
0: The US president says details of a memorandum of understanding on a peace deal with Iran that would open the Strait of Hormuz will be unveiled soon. Donald Trump made the announcement on social media after separate phone calls with the leaders of Muslim-majority nations and Israeli Prime Minister Benjamin Netanyahu. But Iran has dismissed the claim.

0: as inconsistent with reality. Amit Memarian, an Iran analyst at the US-based think tank Dawn, says it's clear there's still a lot of work to be done.
1: This is not a deal. This is a memorandum of understanding. What happens is that extends the ceasefire for 60 days, and they have time to discuss and negotiate the details of a deal.
0: Health officials in the Democratic Republic of Congo say the current outbreak of Ebola has killed more than 200 people in three provinces. The BBC's Thomas Nadi reports.
2: In an effort to contain the Ebola outbreak, the Congolese government has suspended commercial flights to and from Bunia, one of the epicenters. The authorities say it's to prevent any cross-border spread of the epidemic and to guarantee the health and safety of passengers, crews and airport staff. The Africa Centers for Disease Control says the DRC Ebola epidemic is the largest on the continent since an outbreak a decade ago in West Africa. The UN says it's allocating $60 million to support the response.
0: Queensland police say a 48-year-old man who was fatally shot by officers north of Brisbane was armed with a long-arm rifle. Officers were called to a domestic violence incident at a home on Cavill Way at Narangba. Following reports, an armed man was making threats in the early hours of this morning. Police say he was shot after he threatened and approached officers with the weapon. Acting Chief Superintendent Kerry Johnson says the incident happened very quickly and three people directly related to the man were also in the house.
3: When police arrived, he was originally inside, making their inquiries at the front door as the door opened. There's other interaction with another family member and that's when he's confronted police.
0: The chairwoman of a New South Wales parliamentary inquiry into fertility support in regional areas says there are clear gaps that need to be addressed. Public hearings in Tamworth have heard harrowing stories from parents trying to conceive, with some women in regional areas travelling more than 6 hours for testing and treatment. The committee's chairwoman and the Shadow Health Minister, Sarah Mitchell, says improvements are needed.
4: I didn't go through IVF, but I know a lot of people who have, and unfortunately that's a journey that seems to be repeated. The more that you speak to people about what that looks like, there does seem to be challenges that just don't exist for women who live in the city. We've got to do better.
0: The committee will meet for a final round of public hearings in June. Sydney FC coach Patrick Kisnorbo has heaped praise on his players despite a 1-0 loss to Auckland in the grand final of the A-League men's soccer competition. Chasing a record-extending sixth championship, Sydney was sunk by a second-half Cam Howison strike in front of over 28,000 fans at Mount Smart Stadium in Auckland. Kisnorbo, who only took over as Sydney boss in March, says his side did exceptionally well to reach the season decider.
5: I'm very proud of the boys and the club and all the players involved and staff. It hurts, don't get me wrong, but when I look back and understand it, you know, these boys have done a really great job getting to the final tonight.
0: Round 12 of the NRL continues this afternoon with North Queensland hosting South Sydney in Townsville. The ninth-placed Cowboys have won three of their last four games, including last week's magic round victory over the Roosters. Jason Taumalolo returns as co-captain the home side alongside Scott Drinkwater. ABC News.
6: And that was Kerry Worthington there. 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
7: How to handle a budget blowback. The push to change capital gains tax rules for all investments is testing Labor's reform courage. But in some positive news for the world economy this morning, a peace deal between the US and Iran appears to be closer than ever. I'm David Spears. Welcome to Insiders.

0: We also have some breaking news this morning. The White House has been placed into lockdown after reports of gunshots fired outside the building. FBI Director Kash Patel says federal agents are on the scene supporting Secret Service as they respond to shots fired near the White House grounds. We'll bring you updates as they come in here on ABC TV and the news channel as well. Well, it began with a social media meme and turned into a flood of complaints, not over changes to negative gearing for property, but over the idea all investments would be hit with new capital gains tax rules. Entrepreneurs and business owners vented their outrage. It was a tough week for the government, but don't expect a complete back down. Talks have been underway with the tech sector since before the budget about ensuring startups are protected. Any carve-out, though, will be limited. It won't be across the board for all small business. Tomorrow, this battle over the budget will move into the Parliament. And coming up, I'll be joined by Independent Senator David Pocock. It's likely there will be multiple bills rather than just one piece of legislation, allowing time for the difficult details to be worked through.
1: Anthony Albanese and Jim Chalmers pushing on with their big budget sell across the country.
2: This budget is about giving young people a fair crack at home ownership.
3: First down.
4: A new front line in the budget battle has opened up
5: as a social media campaign takes off, mocking the Prime Minister's changes to the capital gains tax discount.
6: Claiming he'll grab 47% of the capital gains when they sell.
2: I think some of them are very flattering and I thank them for picking very nice photos of me.
7: They have a new business partner in Anthony Albanese. He's decided to become their business partner.
8: There are four existing concessions and carve-outs for small business and we're not changing them.
9: We're all like scared what's going to happen next.
10: We already pay a lot of taxes.
11: We face every challenge as it comes along.
12: It's a valid point because that new regime doesn't interact well if you have a really low capital base because you've got nothing to inflate off.
13: They are under assault. They are under assault. I mean, the Labor Party clearly doesn't like small business.
14: Surely there's some metaphor here. The bin fire that is this budget.
15: A group of 40 young business owners writing to the Prime Minister, rather than back us, you have ambushed us.
16: You work, you risk, you should get ahead.
17: Australians looking to start or grow a business, do it in New Zealand. No capital gains tax.
2: We announced on budget night that there would be consultation with startups and with businesses.
17: Where the bloody hell are you?
18: New figures have revealed a rise in unemployment.
15: 18,600 Australians losing their jobs.
19: What a terrible time to start taxing Australians more.
20: The New South Wales Premier's taken a whack at the federal government for not doing enough to cut personal income tax.
21: You're working Monday, Tuesday and half Wednesday for yourself and then Wednesday, Thursday and Friday for the government.
8: That's not how marginal tax rates work.
22: The Prime Minister says he's changed his mind on capital gains tax. Well, he should give the Australian people the chance to change their mind.
23: They lied. See, they lied before the election. They said they weren't going to change things, but they lied.
24: The Prime Minister is reportedly open to changes on a proposal to tax trusts, labelled by the opposition as a death tax.
2: And there's no measures in there that are going to hurt inheritances.
7: What we need now is not a carve-out. We need an axe. These taxes must go.
2: Labor is the party of aspiration, and we will not allow Australia to become a country where aspiration is only for some.
0: Well, we are joined this morning by Mark Kenny, who is the director of the Australian Studies Institute, the ANU, Claire Armstrong, chief digital political correspondent at the ABC, and Shane Wright, senior economics correspondent at the Sydney Morning Herald and The Age. Very good morning to all of you. There is a bit going on. We'll keep across those gunshots outside the White House, and we will come to the hopes of a peace deal, finally, between Iran and the US. I know we've heard it before, but there does seem to be a lot more optimism, at least in Donald Trump's language. We'll get to that. But let's start with the budget fallout, Mark. And I made the point that it hasn't really been the criticism around housing and the negative gearing changes for property investment. It's been around startups and small business. Are there legitimate concerns here? Who would be worse off under these changes?

0: changes are going to affect small businesses and particularly the startup, high growth, higher risk tech sector. Mm. So I think, as you said in your introduction, that's where most of the activity is at the moment, and probably it's where there is most likely to be some sort of adjustment.
1: And Claire, the government did flag that on budget night, that it had already begun consultations with the sector, the startup sector, around what to do here, carve out some special arrangements so they're not hit by what they're doing to every other capital gain. The difficulty, I suppose, is how you ring fence this, where do you draw the line? And as I mentioned, my understanding is this will be limited. This will be limited. It won't be all small business getting some special deal here. They want to keep this just to the tech startups in particular.
2: Yeah, I think to take a step back for a moment here, part of the government's problem, I'm sure we'll get into this more, is in this communications piece, the explanation, because a lot of what we've seen from small business owners being concerned about how this will impact them, it turns out that maybe they already are eligible for a whole bunch of CGT exemptions and better treatment under the system because of their lower turnover or whatever. So I think that some of this debate is being a bit convoluted, but what we do know is that companies, particularly like a tech startup that has a low start, like basically starts with zero capital and then grows very quickly, if you're being taxed on that gain, that obviously adversely affects you a lot more than a more traditional style company that has a sort of capital starting point that's not zero.
1: And is that fair enough, Shane? Are people saying, why should the tech bros get a special deal here, you know, compared to a hairdresser, caterer, someone else starting up from scratch? What is the difference?
3: Well, I think one of the arguments is that there is some productivity gains or some, like, to, it's early for Keynes, but Keynes talked about animal spirits, and the animal spirits perhaps are different between those who think they're going to make a technological breakthrough that changed the world rather than someone who's setting up a hairdresser down at the local shops. The risk profile is slightly different. Of course, you're listening to all these tech people saying, I've got the next best thing. The failure rate is between 70 and 90% in the first year of operation. So it's really interesting, and the budget was interesting in the terms of the fact that that Jim Chalmers said we are talking about the fight between income and capital, and you saw it again in Albanese's speech yesterday. One of the arguments of the last 20 years is that this shift towards supporting capital is one of the reasons why there's a lot of angry people in Britain, across Europe, across the United States, because of that shift.
1: And Labor wants to bring that back so that capital and labour are taxed more similarly. But is there still a need for some sort of incentive to take the risk and put your money into an investment?
3: I think there is. And I think one of the arguments is the 50% concession too large? Versus, right, we'll have to come up with, we go back to where we were pre-99, and there are a whole other arguments around what that does to the housing sector, the way that people are very, very creative with their tax systems and their tax arrangements. We haven't even got on to trusts, which is one of the big
1: things.
3: But, yeah, that's what's going on in that
0: space. Can I just make a point about this, just in terms of the way the debates happen, though? I mean, it seems to me a lot of it is predicated on the idea that all of these businesses are sold at some point. In fact, that's the intention, to start them up, grow them to a point and sell them. Now, that may be quite common. It may be quite a frequent thing. But it's also true that people start businesses to draw an income from them, to expand them, to innovate. Mark Zuckerberg didn't exactly get rid of Facebook, did he? And it worked out pretty well for him. So
1: that's true.
0: I think, you know, having a debate where it seems to be exclusively about what happens when you sell a business, I think it sort of leaves out all of those other options that one might have for innovation, growth, expansion, employment, dynamism within the economy, animal spirits, as you say, that
1: I suppose,
0: can be expressed
1: though,
0: in other ways.
1: For startups in the tech sector in particular, they need investors. And investors aren't looking for
0: a payday.
1: Income. They're looking for when they're going to sell that share, and they want that business to really take off so that it's going to be worthwhile.
0: Yeah,
1: and a lot of these startups failed, so
0: But if you were a startup investor in Facebook, would you have wanted to bail out early?
1: In hindsight, no, you wouldn't.
3: Or Apple?
1: No, exactly. But I did talk to Kate Cornick. She's the CEO of the Tech Council of Australia for the podcast this week, involved in the negotiations with the government on this very issue, and they have been since budget as well. She makes the point that, yes, we need to be attracting global investors into the tech sector here for these sorts of startups.
4: Successful founders will see their tax rate increase significantly, and that is a disincentive to operating and starting and growing a startup in this country. So we absolutely

0: absolutely need to make sure that we are rewarding that risk.
1: Rewarding risk, I suppose, is the theme here. Claire?
2: Well, I might be falsely attributing, but this is just the first place that I saw it was in the subject line of an email from Nationals MP Kevin Hogan, a press release that said, you take all the risk and Albanese takes the reward. That's quite a potent political message, I think, that is probably where we'll see the coalition, who are obviously opposed to these tax changes, going. And it's setting up this idea that, yes, you, the individual, do all the work. There's been a lot of talk about how in the early stages of a business or a startup, you're often maybe not paying yourself as much or trying to reinvest as much as possible to kind of improve your chances of getting over that risk of failing. And then the idea that the government at the end of it comes in and clips the ticket quite substantially, I think that is politically potent. What will be dangerous for the government is going back to ring fencing. If they're intent on just limiting this to tech, that in how an in itself, do you define tech? There are plenty of businesses that might use a lot of AI and innovate in AI to do sort of what we would call more traditional businesses. What if you're an architect or a construction firm that uses a lot of CAD and AI? Is that a tech startup?
1: It's a good point. Settling that definition won't necessarily be easy, and that's why I don't think we're going to see that settled this week. My understanding is they'll introduce the framework legislation on Thursday of this week and hope to pass it through the lower house next week, so the following week, the second sitting week, and then in the Senate before the end of the whole session, so later in June. But the details on any carve-out for startups can still be worked on, so it won't be in that first bit of framework legislation. You mentioned, though, this campaign that Albanese is going to take half your business, or 47% of your business. I just wanted your thoughts on this whole AI meme push that was very effective during the week. It was clever, it was funny, perhaps misinformation and misleading, but Mark, it's sort of a new style of cheap, effective campaigning to raise awareness on an issue.
3: And here lay the future. I mean, this is where we're going. Yeah. It's going to be really, really hard, I think, in this kind of, you know, we talk about distributed energy with, you know, wind farms and solar and so forth. Mm. We now have sort of highly distributed politics and political messaging, and it's going to be very difficult, I think, for orthodox politics going forward to kind of progress change, to do anything that's complicated. There are always losers when you make change, and if losers can run these sorts of campaigns, and they're not bound by the normal strictures of...
1: Well, there's no truth in advertising for anyone, but they're not bound by being, you know, a major lobby.
3: By the conventions of politics, which is a pretty loose conventions, as we know. I mean, there's certainly a lot of exaggeration and so forth. But, you know, this was, they admitted pretty well up front that the 47% claim, or the half of the business claim, was wrong, right? They mostly admitted that, but they said, yeah, but it got eyeballs on it and it got people talking about it. And as you say, it sort of hides within this sort of broader context of being satirical. Okay, all of those things, let's accept them as arguments, but I think it's going to change politics going forward. I saw a video of Andy Burnham, the putative possible next Prime Minister, the other day, and it was a fantastical thing with him wrestling with someone and losing his temper and so forth. It looked completely legitimate.
1: Well, right? Yeah, and
3: Donald Trump's posting you couldn't tell
1: AI images of himself doing all sorts of things all the time.
3: Yeah, yeah, so it's really, really hard, I think, for politics going forward.
2: I would just take that, though, and say that Labor are flying pretty close to the sun, I think, with their instant dismissal of a lot of the criticism being either misinformation, partisan politics, or vested interests. This is something I've been looking at a lot lately, really spending way too much time in the comment section of every backbench MP's Instagram account. And there are some pretty consistent concerns and complaints, not just about, and we've talked a lot about the CGT impacts on small business, but on investors, and particularly young investors. And I think that ultimately it is actually quite detrimental for the government to be dismissing the concerns of young people, whether it's the rent investors, the ETF investors, crypto, whatever it is, to just say, you are part of this cabal of political partisans backed by vested interests pushing misinformation.
1: I think it's a good point. Their other argument this week has been, most young people don't have shares or ETFs, or, you know, they don't, and that's true.
2: A
1: lot do, and they can't be dismissive of people.
4: Nearly a majority. Like, we've had some absolutely crazy numbers thrown out, which you would actually suggest that there are more people in the country under 25 or 35 than there actually are. And you go, hold on, this is like.

0: is getting
1: sure, but to Claire's point, you can't dismiss.
0: No, you can't dismiss. These are vested interests, and this government has said we're going to tax you more. Like, sorry, I lived through the 2010 budget, and the vested interests said they didn't have means. You had Andrew Forrest on the back of a truck out in Perth, and whenever you take on a vested interest, there is going to be something, there's going to be a pushback.
1: Do you accept, though, Shane, the government does need to do a better job of explaining, well, for small business, we're doing X, Y and Z in the budget, instant asset write-off and all these sorts of things. For a lot of businesses, the change we're making, you'll be better off than you were under the existing. They need to do a better job of explaining some of this.
0: Goes back to my 2010 example. Sadly, I reread the 2010 budget.
2: This is the RSPT you're talking about.
0: The RSPT, right? The resource profit. So it paid for a cut to the company tax, a cut to the personal income tax rate, the standard deduction, which is coming back in, investment incentives for small miners, a change to the tax system for financing, for the financial sector, which was beneficial, plus cuts to interest, tax on interest, all got swept away. Mm. And this is because they said, we're going to take on one vested interest. And it was a very powerful and strong...
2: I think the interesting thing there, and I think this goes to what you're both saying as well, and that is that, yes, you get the vested interest, and those vested interests can be very powerful. And in the RSPT case, it was decisive, right? Mm. But I also felt, even back in 2010, that there are a lot of people who didn't really understand the detail, but they saw the government was trying to apply tax. And I think this goes to Claire's point too, that people who perhaps don't even use exchange-traded funds or anything else are looking at this and they're seeing it as the government kind of reaching in and they feel ambitious about it, even though they perhaps don't.
1: I'll tell you what, I want to show you this. I want to show you this, right, because if the government can convince people this is a tough decision in the national interest, there may be a way through this. This is a poll from JWS Research that even if it's a broken promise, if it's seen as making a tough decision in the national interest, 50% say thumbs up, 37% say we'd still rather them stick to what they promised at the election. But it's about if they can convince people this is a tough decision. And that's why, bottom line, I know there's been a lot of focus, Claire, on, oh, they're going to back down on this or that. I think largely they're going to tough this out, is the impression I get from talking to senior folks in the government. Yes, they're negotiating on the tech carve out, and trusts they're going to take a bit of time towards the end of this year to get that right, but I think largely they're going to hold the line here.
3: I agree. I think the issue that they're going to have, though, is, people hate the reductive analysis of budgets as looking at winners and losers, but the language around, 12 days ago, whenever the budget was, this was a tough budget that was well and truly overwhelmed by the positives in Labor's mind, like this was their message, of young people getting into a home. So obviously we are not talking about that at all. And I'm not sure that even if we were talking about that, the government would necessarily be winning that argument. It would have been a contested space. But they have essentially got themselves into a position where they won't acknowledge that what they are doing is a tough decision, that a lot of people are going to pay more tax. And they're trying to talk about these vague winners that they haven't defined. They haven't given examples. There have been no cameos, no case studies. I think the only one that I've seen is someone like Andrew Charlton talking about apartment buildings in Parramatta that haven't gone up in value very much or at all in the last 5 years. And under the new CGT arrangement where you only have to pay tax on the real gain, you'd be better off.
1: Yeah.
3: Where is the example like that in every electorate, in every sector, in every income bracket?
1: Maybe you've just given them a suggestion there, Claire, that we'll see them roll out this week.
3: I think it's because they didn't expect to get attacked on this.
1: We're going to move on.
3: And they'll say otherwise.
1: Just to update you on the White House situation, the lockdown has been lifted. A suspect, we understand, has been detained and taken to hospital. So that's the latest on that, and we will come to what's happening in terms of the peace deal between the US and Iran. Time now, though, to talk to Independent Senator David Pocock, who's been at the forefront of a campaign pushing for a new 25% tax on gas exports. It is proving to be a popular idea. Well, now One Nation has also put forward its own plans for the gas industry.
4: Energy policy takes centre stage.
5: I have a vision for this country, and I think it reflects in my gas policy.
6: We need to get busy digging and drilling.
7: Pauline Hanson is tapping into voter concerns.
8: Today unveiling a plan for the government to fund gas exploration in exchange for part equity.
9: For a 10% tax on offshore gas and oil, while the government would take a 30% stake in future projects.
10: And divert profits into a sovereign wealth fund.

0: Australians will have real ownership of their resources.
1: The best time for Australia to have invested in that part of the industry was 30 or 40 years ago. So that moment has passed.
2: This has been a policy that I've thought about for a long time. It was based on also what Norway did.
1: It just speaks to their lack of knowledge of our gas system.
3: We're done.
4: Thank you.
3: James Ashby, you're on for the 7th.
4: We're done.
3: Did you just say shut up?
4: Yes, I did tell you to shut up.
5: Look, I did ring Sarah after that and apologise for the shut up comment. It obviously wasn't, didn't come from me.
6: You're the nasty bitch.
7: The proponents of a new form of gas tax, they're getting cut through in the general electorate.
8: I don't support putting more taxes on oil and gas.
1: We have already made our position clear on gas exports.
0: Senator David Pocock and the Greens Party continue to call for an industry-destroying 25% tax on gas exports.
9: It is our gas and we want a fair return when it's exported.
0: These activists simply want to destroy our gas industry and push their green agenda scam. They want gas stopped.
10: Senator Pocock, welcome to the program.
11: Thanks, David.
10: Well, Pauline Hanson there says you want the gas industry stopped. Is she right?
11: I don't. I just want a fair return on the exports of our gas. And we've seen wide recognition that we're not getting a fair return. There's such broad public support for this. And I think, you know, One Nation's announcement at a gas industry conference, which I think is a bit of a red flag if you're getting the red carpet from an industry that's just spent $11.2 million plus stopping a 25% gas export tax. It's recognition that we're not getting a fair return.
10: Well, that's the difference, isn't it? Pauline Hanson, One Nation, want to help the gas industry expand, open new projects, grow. You don't, do you? Because, I mean, you have said over the years, since you've been in Parliament, you want to stop opening new fossil fuel projects. So you don't want any new gas?
11: Well, the reality is that people are moving away from gas. And so if you look at International Energy Agency, Department of Industry, all of the projections show a declining demand for gas. Mm-hmm. We're one of the biggest gas exporters in the world right now. My argument is we should be getting a fair return from the export of that gas and also lowering the price of gas here in Australia. We're constantly being told that we have some sort of shortage of gas. We've got manufacturers here paying more for Australian gas than Japan is buying our gas for. We can solve that through a gas export tax, and I think it solves a lot of those issues.
10: But I guess that's the question here. Is your motivation here speeding up the end of the gas industry?
11: No, it's getting a fair return right now. And the thing, you know, the talking points we hear from the gas industry is exactly what they've said in Norway. If you have any sort of mechanism to get a fair return, we won't invest. If projects stack up, they will still invest. They will still export gas, they'll still make a profit, but they'll actually pay the Australian people for that gas. And I think this actually leads into part of the big problem with the fallout from the budget is that right up to budget night we heard, one, we're not changing anything when it comes to tax, and two, we couldn't possibly change the tax settings for multinational gas companies that are making tens of billions of dollars exporting our gas. Turns out you can change the tax settings for everyday Australians. You just can't change the multinational gas companies.
10: You mentioned Norway, and yes, they do collect a lot of tax from gas, but they also invest a lot of taxpayers' money in gas. And this is the model that I guess Pauline Hanson's talking about as well, the government taking an ownership stake in gas. In Norway, they fund exploration and development. They remove regulatory barriers. A couple of weeks ago, they offered up to 70 new oil and gas drilling permits. That's not the model you're supporting, are you?
11: It's two very different models, Australia versus Norway. We haven't seen that sort of political leadership over many decades. But the core principle is that a resource belongs to the people. And when it is extracted, you should receive a fair return from it.
10: But also for the people to invest in that industry and expand that industry? Is that what you're suggesting?
11: Well, we haven't done that.
10: And do you think we should?
11: I think if you look across the board, looking at gas and doing that for gas, I think that ship has probably sailed and we need to get a fair return going forward. But we should be looking at things like data centres, AI. You know, that is the future where we're seeing these huge tech companies putting tens of billions of dollars of investment into Australia, at the same time minimising their tax here and paying very little tax on revenue. I think that is what we should be looking at. And that's
10: what, in terms of government ownership? Is that what you're saying?
11: a mechanism to actually get a fair return. I don't know what that looks like in terms of, is it government ownership or is it tax arrangements where you can't profit shift, where you can't, you know, deduct all sorts of payments to tax havens and minimise your tax here. But I think we need to get a fair return from the export of our gas right now, but we need to be looking at all these other industries that we're told are the industries of the future. Critical minerals, AI, data centres. How do we get a fair return from that as Australia?
10: So what are you suggesting there? That there should be government ownership of critical minerals and data centres?
11: Well, we're already seeing a lot of money being put into critical minerals. Data centres, I think, is a big conversation that is coming at us. When there's money on the table, how do we actually ensure that Australians get a fair return? Because everything
10: I hear the question, but you're the politician. What's the answer here? Is it government ownership?
11: Well, I don't have the specific solution to it, but I think it's the principle of how do we get a fair return on resources that belong to the Australian people.
10: Coming back to Norway, though, just to be clear on this, Norway really tries to speed up gas exploration and development through government ownership. Are you suggesting that that's what should happen here?
11: Well, we have done that in the past. If you look at the West Australian's government's submission to the recent Senate inquiry...
10: Should we do that now?
11: There were billions and billions of dollars that they put into the Northwest Shelf. We've seen $1.5 billion for middle arm. So it's not like this is an industry that hasn't had support from the government. The only differences between Norway and Australia when it comes to the principle of whether or not this belongs to the Australian people is that we're happy to get fleeced. You know, if you look at
10: the other projections... Just back to the question, the other difference is that government ownership and involvement in speeding up the expansion of the gas sector. Again, is that what you're suggesting?
11: That's not what I'm suggesting, no. I think we should have a 25% gas export tax to actually get a return from the gas that is currently being exported. And we're in an energy crisis. Mm. These companies are making windfall profits, and the government isn't even willing to put in something like a windfall profits tax.
10: So to your point, the existing PRRT, Petroleum Resource Rent Tax, is what the budget papers showed. It's collected, it's going to be $1.4 billion in the current financial year. It does go up to 1.9. Then you can see it does drop down over the coming years. So what would your 25% gas tax raise?
11: A 25% gas export tax, you're looking at $17 billion a year, more in an energy
10: so 10 times
11: crisis. That. Yep. And the other thing it does is it lowers the cost of gas. Australian gas sold to Australian manufacturers, businesses and households, that is a very good thing. And that would happen almost immediately when you have a gas export tax. And the thing that really annoys people about the PRRT is that you've got the Prime Minister and others saying, no, don't worry, in the future we're going to get a fair return. You look at the budget papers, this year was $100 million less than they'd projected. Mm. Out to 2030, $1.25 billion. What does beer excise do? It just keeps going up. 2030, we're paying $3 billion in beer excise. Like, Australians know that we're getting dudded, and yet we see a government, both major parties, who are willing to change taxes for all of us, but not for multinationals that have had it good for so long.
10: Do you think Labor will shift on this? Because the Treasurer, Jim Chalmers, has said a couple of times this week, when he's been asked about it, that the government's priorities for the time being are a domestic gas reservation policy and making sure the two-way supplies with Asian partners is secured, but, you know, for the time being is interesting language. Do you see Labor moving on this?
11: Well, this isn't going away, and I think they're going to have to move on it. As a country that is so reliant on personal income tax, Australians feel that, and yet we're willing to give away big chunks of our gas and not actually do something that is wildly popular across the board. Every single voting cohort supports a 25% gas export tax.
10: Let's move to what we saw in the budget, where the government is making some tax changes. What do you think about changing the capital gains tax regime for all investments, not just property?
11: Well, I've campaigned very hard to change it for property, and I think the case has been really well made by the crossbench over a number of years now. Australians understand that we have had a system that incentivises investment in something that we desperately need to be accessible and affordable. And so I think there's broad recognition that that needs to change. The case hasn't been made to extend it to all asset classes. I think that is now the challenge for the government, given that they've up to budget night said we're not going to make any changes. They made a change to housing that I think has broad support, at least understanding. But the rest, there's a lot of detail, and you know, I think your podcast with the Tech Council CEO kind of pointed out just some of the details that need to be worked out.
10: Do you think that sector has a point, that they deserve a complete carve-out or some sort of special deal?
11: I do, and you know, I really welcome the government's changes to property and their ambition to actually change our tax system, which is, you know, overly generous.

0: I think when it comes to businesses, we want to be using it to incentivize startups, not just to start here in Australia, but critically to actually stay here as they scale.
1: And just tech, or do you think there needs to be some change for other small business, other business investments as well? Where would you draw the line?
0: Well, I think this is something that really needs broad consultation. I think to Claire's point earlier, we do need to be looking just more broadly than just tech. I think there's some very good reasons that we do want people to be taking a chance and actually building businesses that solve the big challenges of today, but then critically to get them to stay here in Australia, because you know, we've seen so many Australian businesses, a good idea gets gobbled up, moves to the US.
1: So you would actually have a carve out, what, go back to the existing 50% capital gains tax discount for all business investments?
0: I would love to see a very solid Senate inquiry to actually look at this, because it's very complicated. You know, you just have to read Tom Crowley's explainer during the week to realise there is a lot going on here.
1: Yeah, so you're open-minded on this at the moment. You want to have a proper inquiry to get a better sense of where to draw the line.
0: Yeah, I've met with the Canberra Business Chamber. I've heard from a number of startups. The ACT has the most startups per capita in the country. So this is something that we've really got to get right. So I'll engage in good faith. And I think the onus is on the government, one, to make the case for the changes they're suggesting, but I think, two, to really engage in good faith. And I think that is through a lengthy Senate inquiry where you actually delve into the detail and grapple with some of these trade-offs to ultimately land on a piece of legislation that is going to work.
1: Well, they want this passed in roughly 6 weeks by the time Parliament rises for the winter break in July. Is that too fast?
0: I think it is. We've seen this worrying trend in politics where things are just rammed through Parliament rather than actually taking the time to get it right. And in my experience in the last term of Parliament, when you do take things a bit slower, sure, it may get a bit messier, but you end up in a better place because you hear the wide perspective of Australians who are directly impacted, and just more generally, what their view is on these changes. And then you can land in a place that you say, yeah, this actually makes sense for us as a country.
1: When it comes to this broken promise element, you've been one of those campaigning strongly on integrity. You've said government should keep promises made in the lead up to elections. Does that apply here, or do you think this was a promise worth breaking?
0: Well, as I said, I've campaigned really hard on housing. Like, when we talk about Australians' cost of living challenges and our future, you cannot go past housing. We've got a housing system that is not working. So I appreciate all that,
1: but you've also campaigned on integrity. I'm just wondering how you square the two.
0: Well, without a doubt, it's a broken promise, and that's for them to justify. Right. And you only have to look at the statutory tax cut changes in the last parliament, where, again, the crossbench really led the charge and actually saying these are tax cuts that are not in the best interests of our future. We have to change them to make them fairer. The government then did that and now claim that as a huge win. They point to the statutory tax cuts as something that they delivered for Australians. So I think when it comes to housing, the crossbench has done that work. Mm. Now that they've extended across the board, it's really up to the government to make the case for why that's a good thing.
1: So, David Pocock, I'm interested to turn to how you're viewing the political landscape right now, which has been shifting a lot, even since the election 12 months ago. I want to show you this, how the House of Reps looks right now. That's after last year's election. And then this rather extraordinary Redbridge poll that the Australian Financial Review published yesterday. You can see there One Nation just taking a huge chunk of seats, some from Labor, which would be reduced to barely a majority, but a huge amount from the Coalition nearly wiped out. You know, whether that poll is accurate, it's one poll, but it's undeniable, the rise that we've seen for One Nation. What do you put that down to?
0: I think there's a lot of frustration, and not just frustration, but anger out there in the community that our political system is not working for Australians. I think there's this recognition that actually on so many of these big challenges we're facing, it's not necessarily left versus right. It's actually vested interests and their stranglehold on the major parties versus the Australian people. And you know, two perfect examples of that are gambling and gas. We're on both things. You have the vast majority of Australians saying, hey, we can see that banning all gambling ads and just getting on with it, protecting our kids, is in the best interest of us. It's something we want you to do. We've got a Prime Minister who bows to vested interests. Same thing's happening on gas. So I think people are saying, how is the system not working for us? It's the major parties who aren't delivering.
1: But do you honestly think it's gas and gambling that's driving that One Nation surge, or is it migration?
0: No, I think those are, I guess, symptoms of this problem where we haven't had political parties willing to actually engage in good faith on big

0: challenges that we're facing. And, you know, to migration, the last parliament, I put up terms of reference for a Senate inquiry multiple times to say, let's actually have this conversation about immigration. We currently have no plan. We have no plan when it comes to immigration and population, no long-term plan. We've got no plan when it comes to housing and homelessness. No wonder we're lurching from crisis to crisis, where everything is about, you know, three-year election cycles, rather than saying, OK, what's good for us for the next 10 years, for the next 20 years? And what I've seen is major parties who aren't willing to engage in that debate.
1: What are you willing to do, looking at where One Nation is going? Do you remain an independent? I mean, you've clearly got a national following now and a lot of support on some of these issues like gas. Do you see this moment as a moment where independents like you should be forming a party, or is staying independent more important to you? How do you think about your own future here?
0: I think it's a big question in the current political climate. As an independent, how do you be part of changing our country for the better? For me at the moment, that is serving people in the ACT, engaging on each issue, bringing solutions, using whatever power I have in the Senate to actually work on behalf of the people that have sent me there. As to what that looks like in the future, who knows? I think we're in a real time of flux politically, and there's people actually looking for candidates who are going to come to Canberra and actually put them first, put them ahead of vested interests.
1: Well, that's interesting. So at the next election, can you see the prospect of running as part of a party?
0: Well, at the moment, the thing I'd love to see at the next election is every electorate actually having a viable independent, someone from the community who the communities has said, hey, this person will go in there and put us first as an option. That is good for our democracy when we actually have choice at elections. And I think, you know, we saw that here in the south side of Canberra, a safe Labor seat. Jessie Price, a midwife, well respected in the community, not that well known, but got around and people said, hey, this is someone who will put us first.
1: Would you run for the lower house?
0: Well, I think currently in the Senate, there's plenty to do and there's really good opportunities there.
1: That's not a no.
0: Well, I don't know why you'd rule something out, but certainly at the moment I'm committed to doing what I'm doing, and my hope is that there'll be really great candidates. And, you know, I think, David, that's the thing that I've seen in my short 4 years in politics, is that it's just really about having people who are willing to engage in good faith and put their community first. It doesn't have to be about personality and being able to make great speeches, etc. It's actually about getting in there and doing the hard work. And what I've seen is community independence being able to do that.
1: But just finally on this, I mean, are you talking to other independents, some of those in the lower house, about whether dealing with what One Nation is doing on the right is better done as part of a party?
0: Yeah, there's plenty of conversations going on all the time. I mean, this is something...
1: And you're open to this?
0: Yeah, I'm always happy to chat about the future of our country. You know, I think there's so many people in politics for the right reasons, and when you're in there, you want to say, well, how do we actually ensure that people can elect people that are going to come here and really deal with the root causes of the problems that we're facing? Because we haven't seen that. You know, you only end up in a crisis because you don't see a challenge and say, okay, how do we genuinely deal with this? You just say, well, let's put it off, let's try and sell some other little things, and then all of a sudden you're in a housing crisis, you're in a biodiversity crisis, you're in an energy crisis. Like, Australians are sick of it. They can see that short-term decision-making is not working for us.
1: Senator David Pocock, thanks for joining us today.
0: Thanks, David. Cheers.
1: Well, coming up, migration policy has again become a bit of a flashpoint for the Liberals in particular, a divide between the moderates and the Conservatives on the show. First, let's get back to our panel. We're joined once more by the ANU's Mark Kenny, Claire Armstrong from the ABC, and Shane Wright from the Age and Sydney Morning Herald. Interesting comments at the end there, Mark. This has been a bit of a perennial question for a while, hasn't it? Will independents form a party? David Pocock clearly does have a fair bit of popularity and following now nationally beyond just the ACT where he represents. What did you make of his openness, I suppose, to forming a party?
2: Well, I think it's fairly consistent with the way he presents himself generally. That's the first thing. So, at one level,
1: open to considering things.
2: Yes. Yeah, sure. But at one level, we can see it as a kind of a fudging answer. You know, are you having these discussions? Well, I'm always happy to discuss the future of our country. You know, there's a degree of artifice there. But I think it's less than we get from general politicians. So, you know, he seems to me to be frank and open, and he says, why would you rule things out? I'd ask the question, why would you do it if you're him? I mean, he's already

0: a successful brand. He already has quite a lot of sway. I mean, the numbers in the Senate will determine the extent to which he's pivotal at any one time, admittedly. But, you know, I'm struggling. I mean, there is the point about if he's part of a party, they can get names above a line and on the Senate ballot paper and so forth. Mm. Perhaps that's advantageous. I don't know. I just think at some level the parties and media generally are kind of obsessed with this idea of, are the independents a party? They're independent, right? And yes, that is their appeal. And if they become a party, I think it makes them, it may present some organisational conveniences and economies of scale and these kinds of things, even branding, but it's probably also going to bring some sort of downside.
1: Unless, Claire, it's to represent, particularly in relation to those TLNP's independents in the lower house, you know, what the Liberal Party used to be, and we'll come to where the Liberal Party is going on migration. But you heard there from David Pocock a concern about business. You know, ACT has most startups in the country, want to make sure that there's a wide carve out here, not just for tech, but for business generally. It's a pretty, you know, pro-business line compared to Labor. That's kind of a space where you could see a party having some appeal in urban areas in the country.
2: Well, I mean, we know that it has appeal because the Liberal Party used to exist in that space and appeal and win majority governments, which you have to say sounds a bit far off at the moment. I suppose in a world where you look at the trends in other democracies, particularly in Europe, that have shifted away from a sort of two-party system, the emergence of essentially like a fourth party, I guess, that's like a centre-right, but progressive on environment and other issues. I mean, obviously, there's electorally space for that. I'd be interested to see, like, whether the public, even if it got a taste of that kind of coalition making that happens often after an election, where there are multiple parties that have got 20 or something to that effect, percent of the vote, if after one round of that, the public went, oh, actually, we like the old system. I'm not saying either way, but I do think that we are closer to that kind of potential experiment happening electorally than we would have been 10 years ago.
3: I think, and the Redbridge poll goes exactly to that point. It's not just the fact that the Liberal Party has 12 seats with Dantin's probably the most senior remaining Liberal in the House.
1: Angus Taylor would lose his seat. Angus Taylor would lose his seat.
3: Andrew Hastie is gone. But you get into the Senate where they consume the One Nation, like everybody else. So Matt Canavan actually loses his seat under what those sort of numbers suggest. Like, you are going back into the collapse of the UAP and its replacement by the Liberal Party in the 40s. Which is where the Teals might have that presence, and maybe that's where you could rebuild.
1: Mm. Anyway, we'll see where the conversation
0: goes. I think the independents just need to remember what their appeal was originally. Yeah. That was that they were not parties.
1: Right? You're going to lose some by making that move.
0: Yeah.
1: But what do you gain on the other side? Let's talk about gas. Shane, hopefully you can enlighten us. The differences between the 25% gas tax that David Pocock and others, the ACTU, were in fact the first to suggest this, and Labor at the moment are... Well, they're not shutting the door completely, just not now. And then you've got Pauline Hanson's idea as well, which is somewhat different.
3: Somewhat different. It's interesting because Senator Pocock saying, oh, we'll raise $17 billion from $1.9 billion. Like, if people complaining about how the tax hit from the CGT is going to wipe out...
1: That's a good point.
3: I'm sorry, increasing the tax take on top of company tax, outside of that, you go $15 billion a year...
1: $17 billion a year.
3: Well, but the extra on the PRT.
1: Oh, right, yeah,
3: but, of course, he ignored the issue, which is what actually stopped the government going down this path, is, and you just have to look where Anthony Albanese went last month, which was
1: Singapore,
3: to Brunei, to Singapore, talking to China, talking to South Koreans, talking to
1: Japan. We had the Japanese PM here.
3: That's right. There is an absolute big political issue, international political issue, which is you go down this path, the chances of getting fertiliser, of getting diesel, of getting jet fuel
0: because the export tax is passed on in full. Is that the argument?
3: Well, the argument is you are changing the arrangements, and this is the issue that got brought up with Albanese, by these other countries saying, hold on, you are changing an arrangement. We have a contract with you, and you're going to change the arrangements right now. Well, we might have to change our arrangements with our supply.
2: I think it is at once not as simple and not as complicated as the kind of entrenched sides of this debate say. To previously reference the comment sections of every MP at the moment, most of them, if not about CGT and trusts, are about, well, you've gone after CGT and trusts and not gas. So that issue has absolutely not gone away for a huge part of the electorate. And it's not just young people watching Instagram reels and TikToks. It's really permeated. Obviously, Pauline Hanson has picked that up. She said at the start of her speech this week that Australians are, quote, rightly angry and upset at the way that they are not currently getting a good deal out of their resources. She's also two from two on saying, right in saying that this idea that the Norway model of just taxing is a solution is actually not really the full picture, because Norway obviously drill, drill, drill and fund a lot of that and take a lot of the risk onto the taxpayer in order to then reap that reward.
1: Yes, you're saying if you want to do Norway, let's do Norway.
2: I think broadly for the government, there are going to be a lot of hurdles still with the rollout of their East Coast Gas Reserve. I do not think that that is going as steadily along as they would like you to imagine. They tried to do some consultation, I think it was last week, and the stakeholders essentially went, consult on what? You've given us a number.
1: Not a lot of detail.
2: There was supposed to be more detail to then build on consultation. Like, it is not set. And I think they have to deal with that before they're even get to a tax.
0: Yes. Can I just ask one question, Shane? Why is the 25% gas tax debate conducted different from pretty well every other debate when we talk about rates? It's either 25% or nothing. What's the logic of that?
3: I'm not sure, because there is an existing tax system, and that includes PRRT. It does include, in some cases, royalties, and there's a difference between onshore, offshore, and you've got the company tax system. Like, Chevron is paying, like, as much as some of the critics like to complain, Chevron is paying a lot of tax, company tax, out of it. And you can actually see, like, you had your figures there, 1.4 to 1.9 billion in PRRT. That's because, right, we're assuming that the oil price, gas price goes up and then comes straight down. So much is depending on Donald Trump and the
1: Iranian guard. No, it does. So much of the economy depends on what's happening there. I just want to touch on migration, though. While the coalition clearly have been having a field day on the tax front and seem to have a bit of get up and go for the first time in a long time on, you know, looking after investors, migration was the other element of the budget reply, Mark, from Angus Taylor. We're going to, you know, have a historic cut to migration. We're going to take welfare payments away from non-citizens or new non-citizens. But within the Liberal Party this week, we've seen a bit of pushback over that.
0: Yeah, we have, particularly from Andrew McLaughlin, the South Australian senator, who's rejected some of the language that's around some of this. And I think there are concerns in remnant sections, remnant moderate sections
1: of... Not large swathes of the Liberal Party.
0: No, but there are still some people who justify the tag of moderate in the Liberal Party, and McLaughlin's certainly one of them, who have, genuine concerns about what's been promoted here. And a lot of it is so vague anyway, right? We've got this tying immigration numbers to housing, and we've got this, restriction of entitlement to welfare and so forth. But the sort of pinning it all together is this idea of Australian values and the Australian way of life, which is a very kind of subjective, amorphous sort of construct. And it means different things for different people. But basically, it's a way of avoiding any sort of detail, really. And as we saw from Senator Nampajimpa Price, you can make it specific and not in a good way.
1: No, well, she had to insist she wasn't being discriminatory or racist when she went on a podcast to talk about, with a host who was talking about different groups and flooding Australia and so on. So you can see the risks when you start heading down that path. Look, I do want to talk about what's happening in terms of US-Iran here quickly as well. Here's what Donald Trump posted on Truth Social after a round of talks with leaders in the Middle East. He was sounding optimistic. An agreement has been largely negotiated, subject to finalisation. Details of the deal are currently being discussed and will be announced shortly. In addition to many other elements of the agreement, the Strait of Hormuz will be opened. Yes, we've seen hopes raised before, only to see disappointment follow. But he's held a whole lot of talks, including with Israel's Benjamin Netanyahu. He's sounding very optimistic. The Fars news agency from Iran, though, is saying that the Strait of Hormuz would remain under Iran's management. according to the latest exchanged text between Iran and the US. So Iran might still manage the strait.

0: We'll see how that pans
1: out.
0: Well,
1: I would just add that further to that, that it's dismissed US president's announcement as incomplete and inconsistent with reality.
0: Okay. Well, we'll see where that goes. And from the reporting in the US, it would be a three-stage formal end of the war, Strait of Hormuz opens, and then deal with the tricky thing of Iran's nuclear stockpiles.
2: And let's not forget, this all, the idea of ending this with a tollway for the Strait of Hormuz is an utter failure.
0: It'd be a humiliation.
3: The Iranians would argue otherwise.
0: However, as far as the global economy is concerned, and the Australian economy and the Australian budget and our inflation rate, which the government's very attuned to right now, this would be great news, wouldn't it?
3: I'd temper that. Because we know how long... Look, I'm very cynical about anything because, what is it, next week is the third month anniversary of when Donald Trump said this will be over in 4 to 5 weeks. So putting a pin on that is that we know how long it is going to take for the flow of fuel to come back through. The amount of damage that has been done to the facilities, LNG facilities particularly.
0: It's going to have a lot.
3: Qatar is really struggling in that space, getting fuel back into the refinery system properly. And it may be, I think the assumption was always you'll still have oil at around $80.
0: For sure, but if the strait opens, that oil price is going to start coming down slowly, but it's going to start coming down.
3: I love that you're a glass half full.
0: Give me something.
2: There'll be some confidence. Right? Because we've seen the price come down when people thought there was a deal coming before. If there is actually a deal, then I guess you're right to an extent. There'll be some sort of moderation.
0: Yeah.
1: Confidence is insofar as Iran now have a bankable playbook on how to completely cripple the world.
0: Exactly.
1: And that now has to be factored into all considerations in the future.
0: Yep. All right. Yep. Just quickly to recap too on the other breaking news this morning, a lockdown has been lifted at the White House in Washington after a number of shots were fired near the building, and journalists working there reported hearing a series of gunshots. They were ordered to seek shelter inside. Officials in the US say a gunman has approached a checkpoint near the White House and opened fire. Police say the suspect's been taken down and is in hospital, and Donald Trump was in fact inside the White House at the time, apparently.
4: A big thank you to ABC political lead David Spears and the team at Insiders. Now, we do have an update for you on that developing news out of the United States right here on ABC News Radio. And a man has died in hospital after opening fire on Secret Service agents near the White House, forcing the area into lockdown. Now, during the shooting, one bystander has also been struck by gunfire. The lockdown at the White House has lifted. Kerry Worthington will have more information in the news bulletin shortly. But now it's time for us to have a quick look at the weather around the nation, and starting in Brisbane. A top of 25 degrees today, a shower or two, 23 right now, heading for a top of 22 with showers in Sydney, 18 cloudy in Canberra, in Melbourne 18 also, showers increasing, in Perth mostly sunny, 21 will be your top, and in Darwin 31 and partly cloudy. After 5 minutes of news, we will be taking you to the BBC World Service.
5: ABC News, I'm Kerry Worthington. The US Secret Service has confirmed that a suspect who fired shots at officers outside the White House has died. North America correspondent Lauren Day reports.
6: Authorities say the man approached a security checkpoint on the corner of 17th Street and Pennsylvania Avenue before pulling a weapon from his bag and firing at Secret Service officers. Secret Service police fired back, hitting the suspect, who was taken to hospital where he was pronounced dead. A bystander was also shot during the incident, but it's unclear who fired the bullet. President Donald Trump is yet to comment on the shooting, but was in residence at the White House at the time and has reportedly been briefed on it. Lauren Day, ABC News, Washington.
5: Iran is downplaying an announcement by US President Donald Trump that a peace deal with Tehran, which would reopen the Strait of Hormuz, is largely negotiated. Glenn Lauder reports.
7: The US president took to social media to say that a memorandum of understanding on a deal is close, and that the final details are being discussed and will be announced shortly. He says the deal will see the Strait of Hormuz reopened. Mr. Trump has spoken with regional leaders, including the Israeli Prime Minister Benjamin Netanyahu. But Iran's semi-official Fars news agency reports that the assertion an agreement is close is inconsistent with reality, and that any deal will see the Strait remain under Iranian control. Despite the rhetoric from Iran, the head of

0: Pakistan's army says negotiations have resulted in encouraging progress towards a final understanding.
1: Russia has launched another large-scale missile and drone attack on Ukraine's capital, Kyiv. The BBC's Warren Bull reports.
2: The mayor of Kyiv, Vitaly Klitschko, said multiple buildings had been hit by drones and missiles in the Russian attack on the capital. He said at least five people had been injured. Residents described how a large building near the government district shook heavily and people were forced to shelter in metro stations. Attacks have also been reported in a nearby city of Cherkasy and Melitopol to the south. On Friday, President Vladimir Putin said he'd ordered retaliation after state media said 18 people were killed in a drone attack on Russian-occupied parts of the Luhansk region.
1: Independent Senator David Pocock has left open the door to forming a party of independents to counter the rise of One Nation. A Redbridge poll published this weekend suggests One Nation could win as many as 59 seats in the lower house if an election were held this weekend and would become the main opposition party. The senator says he's in constant conversations with other independents about how to improve the country.
3: For me at the moment, that is serving people in the ACT, engaging on each issue, bringing solutions, using whatever power I have in the Senate to actually work on behalf of the people that have sent me there. As to what that looks like in the future, who knows? I think we're in a real time of flux.
1: The Victorian government is spruiking its multi-billion dollar Northeast Link project as both major parties host their state conferences this weekend and start to gear up for the November state election. The Premier, Jacinta Allen, has announced a major milestone in the projects has been achieved with the completion of the excavation of the northbound tunnel. She says the project remains within budget and is on schedule to open in 2028. When asked by the media about whether she's now in campaign mode, Ms. Allen says it never stops.
4: Oh, I'm fighting every single day for working people and Victorian families. That's the focus I have brought to this role every single day of the week, because Victorians need that in their Premier and in their government, particularly now.
1: Police have confirmed multiple shots were fired before an armed man was fatally shot by officers north of Brisbane. Chelsea Malunga reports.
5: Units responded to a domestic violence incident at a home on Cavill Way at Narangbar, following reports a man armed with a gun was making threats early this morning. It's alleged when the officers arrived, the man threatened and approached them, resulting in two officers discharging their service weapons. They provided first aid, but the man died at the scene. Acting Chief Superintendent Kerry Johnson says investigations are ongoing.
6: The matter was reported up to the state coroner, who has determined it as a different police custody, which means that it is a coronial matter now, and he has the ultimate overview of the entire investigation.
5: Three people related to the man were inside the house at the time. They've been taken to hospital for shock.
1: South Australia police say an Optus mobile network outage is affecting the Angaston area on the eastern side of the Barossa Valley, which may affect 000 calls. Emergency services say an equipment fault is affecting mobile voice and data services. Technicians are working to resolve the issue, and Optus says it's aware of the outage. ABC News.

Taking a look at the weather around the country, Brisbane, a shower or two in 25. In Sydney, a shower or two in 22 today. Canberra, cloudy and 18. 18 for Melbourne with showers increasing, and Hobart, partly cloudy and 18. Adelaide, showers and 18. Perth, mostly sunny with a top of 21 after a cold morning. And Darwin, partly cloudy and 31 degrees.

0: This is the BBC World Service with a personal story of war shared through the recordings of two Iranian sisters, one in the UK, the other in the Iranian city of Shiraz.
1: Layla, they're saying Shiraz has been really badly hit.
2: Yeah, the missiles were coming. I don't know if it was from jets or launched from another country. I wanted you to hear it. It was so close. You could hear the gap between the missile being launched and it hitting. And for the first time, I got scared.
3: Despite a near total communications blackout enforced by the regime, the sisters have found a way to stay in touch and record their conversations. Their identities are hidden, their words spoken by actors. But the fear is real.
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4: Nicolas Sarkozy was coming increasingly under the spotlight, and in particular, the amount of money that had been swishing around his presidential campaign. The Libyan dictator, Colonel Gaddafi, would soon be welcomed to Paris. But the relationship between the two men was about to change dramatically. Disappearing witnesses and more stories of suitcases of cash add to the questions piling up for Sarkozy. The Sarkozy affair continues after the news.
5: BBC News with Chris Berrow. Secret Service agents have killed a shooter close to the White House. Officials say a suspect had approached a checkpoint near the building and opened fire at the security booth. Agents immediately returned fire, wounding the suspect and a possible bystander. President Trump has said an agreement with Iran to end the war has largely been negotiated and will include the reopening of the Strait of Hormuz. But Iranian media reports contradict this, saying the matter is still unresolved. Russia has launched a large-scale missile and drone attack on Kyiv and other Ukrainian cities. The mayor of the capital, Vitaly Klitschko, said at least one person had been killed in a strike on a residential building. The Democratic Republic of Congo says more than 200 people have died in the latest Ebola outbreak. The number of suspected cases has increased to over 860. It's the biggest outbreak Africa has seen for a decade. Bolivia's President Rodrigo Paz says the ongoing unrest in the country is the fault of former President Evo Morales. Protesters have been demanding the resignation of President Paz over worsening economic

0: Was he talking to me? Or was he talking to his subconscious?
1: Je ne comprends toujours pas.
0: I still don't understand what he wanted to tell me.
2: We asked Nicolas Sarkozy if he'd speak to us for this program, and he declined.
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0: stuff cures, it heats up and cures from the outside in.
1: And champion boxer Alexander Usyk has avoided a shock defeat after a controversial 11th round stoppage against Rico Verhoeven in Egypt. Appearing in just his second professional boxing match, Verhoeven appeared to be on the way to upsetting Ukraine's heavyweight. The 37-year-old former Dutch kickboxer went down in a late flurry that saw the referee stop the bout. You're up to date with ABC News.

Taking a look at today's capital city weather, Brisbane, a shower or two there. It's 24 degrees right now. In Sydney, a shower or two for you as well. You're sitting on 18. In Canberra, cloudy, 17 degrees in the nation's capital. Showers increasing, currently 16 degrees for Melbourne. In Hobart, partly cloudy, it's 15 degrees right now. Showers in Adelaide, currently 15 there as well. In Perth, mostly sunny, you're also sitting on 15 degrees. And in Darwin, partly cloudy, currently 30 degrees.

0: Hello, you're listening to From Our Own Correspondent here on the BBC World Service. I'm Pascal Harter. Welcome to the programme. Coming up, the terrible choices facing families in Afghanistan. With no work, almost no worldly goods left, little food and nowhere to turn for help, some are marrying off their very young daughters. In Armenia's capital, European politicians gather to mount a charm offensive, and Emmanuel Macron sings live. And in Ireland, our correspondent finds that attending a funeral wake in the traditional style isn't as bleak an experience as he'd feared. But first, to Sudan, which has entered its fourth year of the civil war that has torn the country apart. At least 150,000 people have died in the conflict so far, and about 12 million more have fled their homes in what the United Nations has called the world's largest humanitarian crisis. Mohanad Hashim recounts his experience of returning to the capital to see how it's recovering, 1 year after the paramilitary rapid support forces were pushed out by the Sudanese military.
1: I set off on the long road journey from the Red Sea coast into the interior, towards the Nile and the capital Khartoum, almost 1,000 kilometers by road. The hazardous challenge of driving down the two-lane, potholed, uneven motorway with trucks and vans speeding past in the low visibility of a Habub sandstorm gave a sense of the perils all around. We hit the outskirts of Atbara on the Nile, just as dusk was falling, and had a quick roadside meal of fool, ta'miyya and egg. Even this busy city in the heart of gold mining country appeared emptier than when I last saw it just over a year ago. Roadside yards, fenced with corrugated iron and zinc roofs, function as hotels here. Some have up to 300 beds in one place, rented to men dreaming big, hoping to hit gold, the artisanal prospectors and miners attracted by the riches of the deserts of Atbara. But we did not spend the night, instead continuing the drive to Khartoum. On our way in from the northern suburbs of Bahri, I noticed the piles of destroyed trucks and vehicles I had previously seen by the sides of the road have now been cleared. Electricity was restored to the street lights, revealing the damaged buildings, shredded with bullet holes and shrapnel. We crossed the old Blue Nile Bridge, the first constructed in Khartoum back in the 1920s by the former British colonial government. It's a testament to another time, when Khartoum was small and fondly celebrated in song. Oh, how beautiful is Khartoum by night, embracing the Nile. I was excited. I had finally arrived at my city. Though my beloved Khartoum was covered in a blanket of darkness, in contrast to the dancing lights across the river, we turned off towards the Nile Avenue, where the murals which once celebrated the 2019 Democratic Revolution have been replaced by billboards showing senior army generals. I could not help but ask myself, how did the most peaceful uprising against a dictator lead to one of the most brutal wars of the 21st century? That night, as we drove along the Nile Avenue from Khartoum back across the river to Omdurman, the smell of the burnt dung on the riverbank

banks brought back memories of my childhood. While this place has endured a war that changed Sudan, that smell was the reassuring whiff of the constants, the Nile, the land, and the people. I spent my first night back in Omdurman, in my grandfather's house, in our neighborhood, Al Hashmab. There are two displaced families now living in it. They gave me a room for the night. This was the first time since 2020 that I spent the night in that house, and the only time since the war started in April 2023 that I felt at home. Many vacant houses in the neighborhood and the city are now squatted by internally displaced people.

still a war zone. The army was pushing to recapture the city. Daily shelling was a feature of life. The constant thuds of outgoing or incoming artillery and mortars have largely abated. Still, a nighttime blast sent jitters through the residents. It will be a huge task to clear the large city of unexploded ordnance. But now, more markets are open, transport is up and running, and the government is mostly back. With the vast destruction, repair works are underway, but there is a shortage of supplies and materials. Bureaucracy and red tape are back too. I had to approach 3 separate offices, including the local Minister of Education, to obtain permission to visit a school to speak to students. We never got the permit. Those returning to the city have to face many challenges. Lack of power and fresh water supplies, mosquitoes carrying malaria and dengue fever, a high cost of living, the shortages of the hospitals and doctors. But Khartoum has also lost its acacia forest, once full of migratory birds and a beloved picnic spot for families. There are still dead bodies around too. I came across the remains of a dead RSF fighter while visiting the formerly upmarket area K2. Checkpoints still dot the roads, but they're more relaxed than they were. Some signs of authority have returned. Policemen are visible in markets, neighborhoods, and on the roads. In fact, armies of traffic cops are once again irking many residents as they resume their roadside busts, usually imposing fines on angry drivers. The groups of young army volunteers walking with guns have disappeared, only to be replaced by men from the Darfuri armed groups allied to the army.

0: one of the most severe hunger crises in the world, triggered by a severe drought and exacerbated by the Taliban government's policies and deep cuts in international aid. The scale of the impact is staggering. 3 out of 4 Afghans are now struggling to find food, jobs, and access to healthcare. With all of their resources and options exhausted, many families are now in desperate straits. And some, like one family Yogita Limai met in Ghor province in central Afghanistan, have made a choice which risks their daughter's future.
1: 5-year-old Shaika has a striking face with brown hair and big black eyes. She stares at us suspiciously, clinging on to her father, 34-year-old Saeed Ahmed, her small arms wrapped around his neck. She thinks all strangers might be doctors. That's why she's scared, he tells us, as he holds her close and kisses the top of her head. A month ago, Shaika spent 2 weeks in hospital after she had surgery for appendicitis. Saeed and Shaika live in Ghor province in the Hindu Kush Mountains in central Afghanistan. But amid a severe hunger and jobs crisis, Saeed barely makes enough money working as a labourer to provide food for his family. Funding medical treatment is simply out of reach. Every morning at dawn, he walks for more than an hour to the town square in Chakcharan, the capital of Ghor province, along with hundreds of other men. But in the past 6 weeks, he's only managed to get 5 days of work. The family has already sold every household item they could get money for: a carpet, some blankets, and a pressure cooker, so they could buy food. Their mud and clay home is owned by Saeed's brother-in-law, who's allowed the family to live in it for free. For Shaika's medical treatment, Saeed made an unbearable choice. "I sold her to a relative so I could pay for her operation," he says, his eyes welling up with tears. 5-year-old Shaika was sold into marriage for 200,000 Afghani, which is roughly $3,200. "If I had money, I would have never taken the decision to sell my daughter," Saeed tells me. "But then I thought, what if she dies without the surgery? This way, at least she is alive. That is enough for me," he says solemnly. "This decision to sell a daughter, and it is nearly always young daughters, is one I've heard from several families on my most recent trip to Afghanistan. Sons are widely seen as future breadwinners, and today, with the economy in freefall and the Taliban imposing restrictions on education and work for women and girls, it is becoming more pronounced." During the 2 decades the Taliban was out of power, the Afghan government introduced laws to end child marriage. This week, the Taliban government codified laws that imply legal approval for child marriage. They also allow for a girl's silence as she reaches puberty to be considered as consent to a marriage. Saeed tells me in his case, he negotiated with the buyer, a better-off distant cousin, to keep Shaika at home with him and her mother for as long as possible. "If I had taken the whole sum at once, he would have taken her away immediately," he explains.

0: Your child at such a young age carries a lot of anxiety, Said tells me again, but it's the only way I could keep her alive. He and his wife Rihanna have 5 children, including Shaika. Meals are usually just dry pieces of bread with green tea shared between the family. In the past month, my children have had rice only 2 times. Even for that, I borrowed money from a neighbor, Said says. There are nights when we go to sleep hungry. Until 2 years ago, this family, along with many of their neighbors, used to get aid from the World Food Program. Flour, cooking oil, lentils, and nutritional supplements for children. But staggering international aid cuts brought that help to an abrupt halt. Many donors are walking away because of the Taliban supreme leader's policies, particularly his diktats against women. And while the Taliban government claims it has kick-started several infrastructure and mining projects to create jobs, it is clear that millions of people will not survive without assistance. 2 of Saeed's other children, a 7-year-old daughter called Zara and a 9-year-old son called Azatullah, go to school. When he thinks about Shaika, Saeed says he feels racked with guilt. It was evident the decision was tearing him apart. My wife and I don't talk about the situation in front of her, but I think Shaika has started to understand, he says. I do not have the strength to think of the moment when she will have to leave. It's extremely upsetting. As they sit hugging each other, the close bond that Saeed and Shaika share is evident, as is the grief of a father who believes he's failed his daughter.
1: That was Yogita Limmai. You're listening to From Our Own Correspondent here on the BBC World Service with me, Pascal Harter. Next, we take you to Armenia, a country at the crossroads between East and West, both on the map as it nestles in the Caucasus Mountains and in political terms. It spent most of the 20th century being controlled from Moscow as part of the Soviet Union. But that era ended in 1991, and like many post-Soviet republics, it has walked a tightrope since independence, trying to stay on good terms with Russia while developing new relationships with Western Europe. The election Armenians will soon vote in on the 7th of June is a test of which way they want to go. In the capital, Yerevan, Rehan Dmitri recently saw a European charm offensive in action.

0: suddenly give way to fields of red poppies. Along the 5.5-hour journey, in every town we passed, I noticed the same billboard, a man in his late 50s, silver-haired, composed. This is Samvel Karapetyan, a billionaire entrepreneur who made his fortune in Russia before he turned to politics. He's currently under house arrest, awaiting trial on charges of making calls to usurp power, though he's free to communicate with the media and gives press conferences from his home. Karapetyan is one of the main challengers to Armenia's pro-EU Prime Minister Nikol Pashinyan in June's parliamentary elections. Despite being in Vladimir Putin's customs union and hosting a Russian military base, Armenia has been seeking closer ties with the European Union in recent times. Blue banners with the words European Political Summit lined the roads into the capital, Yerevan. The streets around the hotels were thick with police. A long red carpet had been rolled out at a vast Soviet-era concert hall in the outskirts of the city. One by one, European leaders walked its length to shake hands with Mr. Pashinyan. The star of it all was Emmanuel Macron. He went jogging in the mornings with his security detail, stopped for selfies with strangers, and during the state dinner joined Pashinyan, who was playing drums, to sing a French classic made famous by the late Charles Aznavour, who was of Armenian descent. 8 years ago, Macron told the summit, none of us would have thought of coming to Armenia. He said it was Pashinyan's peace agenda and reforms that paved the way for European leaders to choose Yerevan as the host for the European Political Summit, and also the first ever EU-Armenia summit. This peace agenda is central to Pashinyan's re-election campaign. He proudly stated that in the past 2 years there have been no skirmishes on the Armenian-Azerbaijani border and not a single person injured. That is after almost 40 years of conflict over the territory of Nagorno-Karabakh, which many Armenians call Artsakh. What a contrast to the events I covered only 6 years ago, when in September 2020, Azerbaijan, armed with modern drones, crushed Armenian forces and retook large swathes of territory around Nagorno-Karabakh. 3 years later, it completed the takeover. The Russian peacekeepers deployed there stood by and watched. The Russian-led security alliance to which Armenia belongs failed to intervene, and disillusionment with Moscow is partly the reason why the Armenian leadership has started looking westwards. During the conflict in 2023, around 100,000 ethnic Armenians fled their homes in a matter of days. Every taxi driver who took me across Yerevan turned out to be from Karabakh. One described Azerbaijan's 9-month blockade of the only road connecting the enclave to Armenia. Our children were going hungry while they sat here feasting, he said. In every conversation, I felt the same thing, grief over lost homes, over graves now inaccessible, over something gone that will not come back. But in today's reality, these sorrows are weaponized. Artur Papian, a cyber threat researcher tracking Russian information operations in Armenia, told me the targeting is surgical, as seeds of doubt are sown on social media. For all the Armenians, the message is economic fear. Russia will cut off the gas. The poverty of the 1990s will return. Russia will punish the country for hosting EU summits. For young Armenians, a different narrative. For them, Prime Minister Pashinyan surrendered Karabakh. He's handing over sovereignty, he's letting the enemy in. Ahead of the June vote, a new EU mission has been deployed to Armenia to counter cyber threat and disinformation campaigns. On the sidelines of the EU-Armenia summit, I met a young opposition journalist called Haik. Look at our geography. What guarantees can the EU give us? He asked. Pashinyan knows all of this. If the EU accepts Armenia as a full member, wonderful. If not, we will still have a country that fully meets EU standards, he said at the joint press conference. And then about geography. We always thought our position was terrible. Now we understand it is extraordinary. The shortest route from east to west passes through Armenia. That is the bet. A country reorienting itself around a future it cannot yet see in a neighborhood that punishes uncertainty harshly.
1: Rehan Dimitri there. Every culture has its own way of saying farewell to those who've

0: 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We'll be back with more of the real lives behind the global headlines next weekend. 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
8: With Samsung's Air facing a precarious succession, someone senses an opportunity. 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
9: There's one man who wakes up in the middle of the night. 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
10: BBC News with Chris Barrow. Secret Service agents have killed a shooter close to the White House. Officials say a suspect had approached a checkpoint near the building and fired shots at the security booth. Agents immediately returned fire. The alleged shooter was taken to hospital and later died. President Trump has said an agreement with Iran to end the war has largely been negotiated and will include the reopening of the Strait of Hormuz. But Iranian media reports contradict this, saying the matter is still unresolved. Russia has launched a large-scale missile and drone attack on Kyiv and other Ukrainian cities. The mayor of the capital, Vitaly Klitschko, said at least one person had been killed in a strike on a residential building. The Democratic Republic of Congo says more than 200 people have died in the latest Ebola outbreak. The number of suspected cases has increased to over 860. It's the biggest outbreak Africa has seen for a decade. Dozens of people are feared trapped after a building under construction collapsed north of the Philippine capital, Manila. Officials say the nine-story block collapsed in the early hours of Sunday morning. A major rescue effort is underway. Firefighters in Southern California are still trying to cool a tank containing 26,000 litres of poisonous chemicals, which is now on the verge of exploding. It could trigger the worst chemical disaster in California's history. The Romanian director Cristian Mungiu has won the top prize at the Cannes Film Festival. His drama Fjord, about a religious family relocating from Romania to Norway, was awarded the Palme d'Or. The runner-up prize went to the Russian film Minotaur. Iran's football team has announced it will be based in Mexico rather than the United States during the upcoming World Cup. The team experienced difficulties obtaining US visas to participate in the tournament. That's the latest world news from the BBC.
8: This is Inheritance, the podcast from the BBC World Service about the family dramas behind the world's biggest companies. I'm Elise Hugh with Season 1, Samsung. This is Episode 9 of 10. We'll let you know how you can hear more episodes at the end of this program. It's a Saturday evening in May 2014. Almost 2 years after Samsung's defeat in its patent dispute with rival Apple. I imagine J.Y. Lee trying to enjoy a few moments' peace at his home. He's had a lot on his plate recently. His father, K.H. Lee, is slowing down. Jake Kwan, a journalist with the BBC's news team in Seoul, has noticed a big change in the Samsung chairman.
11: K.H. Lee was already showing some sign of degradation in public. He was seen speaking slower, having some trouble moving around.
8: He's been in and out of hospital with pneumonia, and his battle with cancer has taken its toll. Samsung, with its army of executives, can still function with an absent chairman, of course. But sooner or later, every business needs a visible leader, And so J.Y. Lee, now 45, has to step up. He's been groomed for the top job for more than 2 decades. He's now vice chairman of Samsung Electronics, the jewel in the conglomerate's crown. The next step up is to the very top. And over the last few years, J.Y. Lee, dubbed the crown prince of Samsung by South Korean media, has become its face. He has headed the Samsung delegation at meetings with presidents and prime ministers. He has been the Samsung man talking trade and investment and brokering deals with other tech titans.
9: But this question of the succession was lingering.
8: Jeffrey Kane is a technology and business journalist.
9: Nobody knew exactly when or how it was going to happen.
8: And there are still those who doubt J.Y. Lee has what it takes. He's eloquent, dapper, fluent in English and Japanese, a consummate networker. But he doesn't appear to have his father's ruthless streak.
9: J.Y. Lee was always seen as a little bit aloof. And then to top it off, Samsung had kept his presence in the company so secret.
8: The man tipped to inherit one of the biggest companies in the world is, to some, an enigma. 2 years ago, a California judge had ordered Samsung to pay Apple, its fiercest rival, just over $1 billion for infringing its intellectual property. Samsung had appealed. The billion-dollar figure was, a couple of years later, revised downwards, but only a little. Both sides, it seems, are well and truly dug in for a long war of attrition.
9: It is just a fight to the death between Apple and Samsung over who copied who and who is guilty of what.
8: But as these two are duking it out, there's another threat. Smartphone makers in emerging markets like China are chipping away at Samsung and Apple's dominance with cheaper handsets. There is some good news, though. One potentially big problem that looks like it's gone away. The decades-long family feud had been diffused. J.Y. Lee's exiled uncle, M.H. Lee, had taken legal action against his brother, K.H. Lee, claiming the ailing Samsung chairman had hidden wealth that he should have inherited. The courts found that parts of M.H. Lee's claim were legitimate, but the statute of limitations for an inheritance claim had already expired.
12: He was, I guess, late to the party.
8: Jaeyeon Lee, reporter with South Korean newspaper Hankyure. Some other disgruntled family members had joined M.H. Lee's claim or launched their own, but they didn't fare any better. For J.Y. Lee and his father, it was a victory, albeit a Pyrrhic one.
12: The siblings were all angry at each other, and I think that's partly why K.H. Lee just made the succession line very clear for his children, because maybe he didn't want his children to be in bad terms like his siblings were.
8: But then J.Y. Lee receives some bombshell news. It's his father. He's had a heart attack. I'm Elise Hugh. From the BBC World Service, this is Inheritance, the stories of the families behind some of the world's biggest companies. Our journalists have scoured the archives, combed through memoirs, and handpicked experienced observers to take you inside these dynasties. At times, we'll recreate, as faithfully as we can, the pivotal moments, all to understand how powerful empires are built and passed on. Season 1, Samsung. Episode 9 of 10, Leverage. Another day, another ribbon cutting for J.Y. Lee. He must be a pro at these. And today's is a pretty big one. The president is here. It's September 2014, 4 months after his father's heart attack, and J.Y. Lee is at the grand opening of a research and development center in Daegu, the city in which his grandfather, B.C. Lee, first started Samsung nearly 80 years ago.

0: The shiny new tech hub is designed to help startups create and test their products. South Korean President Park Geun-hye wants places like this to transform South Korea's economy into a more innovative one. Samsung, naturally, is one of the center's key backers. As the attendees network and try out some of the tech on display, J.Y. Lee is approached by one of the president's top aides. "The president wants to see you," he says. J.Y. Lee has met her at numerous events before now, but he's never had a one-on-one. She's 18 months into her first term, the first ever woman in the job.
1: And she had risen to fame in part on the legacy of her father. Her father was the former dictator of South Korea, a man named Park Chung-hee.
0: The man who had seized power in a military coup in the early 1960s and ruled for the next 18 years. She asks after J.Y. Lee's father, who's still bedridden. And then, out of the blue, she says, "Samsung should take charge of the Equestrian Federation, the country's governing body for show jumping and dressage. Please buy good horses for the athletes," the president adds. Okay? He wasn't expecting that. It could have been worse, though, and Samsung does have a long history of backing Korean equestrianism. So maybe it's not that unusual. And being in the president's good books could be useful, because his father's untimely heart attack has thrown the Samsung succession up in the air. By bringing into very sharp focus what his death will cost J.Y. Lee and his siblings, not just emotionally, but financially, too.
2: The tax bill would be astronomical.
0: K.H. Lee is, after all, the richest man in the country, a country with one of the highest rates of inheritance tax in the world, 50% for top earners, rising to 60% if you inherit shares in large corporations. Some are estimating J.Y. Lee and his sisters could be on the hook for $5, even $6 billion.
2: So the risk here is that when K.H. Lee passes, the family will have to somehow come up with the cash or shares to pay up this inheritance tax. And they will have to sell off some of K.H.'s shares in the Samsung Group. And that will eventually, of course, lower the family's control over the Samsung Group.
0: Samsung's complex corporate structure, with dozens of subsidiaries linked in a spaghetti of cross-shareholding, gives the family and J.Y. Lee overall control, leveraged from a financial stake of just a few percent. But his grip is fragile. J.Y. Lee needs just a little while longer to tighten that grip so it can withstand an inheritance tax sell-off. And there's one big financial deal on the horizon that could do the job. A merger between two key Samsung subsidiaries, Cheil Industries and Samsung C&T, a construction and trading firm. Until a few months ago, Cheil Industries had been named Everland, the theme park from episode 4, that doubled as a key holding company and gave the family, in particular J.Y. Lee, considerable control over the Samsung empire. Combining this with Samsung C&T would make J.Y. Lee's power unrivaled and give him control over the group's beating heart, Samsung Electronics. What J.Y. Lee doesn't know, though, is that President Park Geun-hye, when she summoned him for this strained 5-minute meeting, may have been looking for some leverage of her own.
1: According to the trial, she didn't know that these events were going to unfold how they did, but the president knew that the succession of Samsung was of the highest importance to J.Y. Lee and his family.
0: Prosecutors would later find a handwritten memo thought to have been scribbled by one of the president's aides 1 month before this meeting.
1: And this was later used as evidence in the trial. And the note said, quote, "Samsung management succession situation use as an opportunity."
0: J.Y. Lee digests the president's slightly left-field equestrian request for a moment. It's a deal. It's 9:15 on a Wednesday.

0: Wednesday morning, October 2016. Brian Green settles into his seat on a Southwest Airlines flight, getting ready to depart from Louisville Airport in the U.S. He's on his way to Baltimore for a business trip. As other passengers continue to board, Brian takes his new Samsung Galaxy Note 7 phone, turns it off for the flight, and puts it back in his pocket. A few seconds later, he hears a popping noise. He looks around, wondering what it could be. And then he sees the smoke. It's coming from him. Instinctively, he tosses his phone to the floor. Thick brown-green smoke begins to fill the aircraft cabin. Alarm begins to spread, and the stewards order everyone off the plane immediately, leaving their belongings behind. Brian leaves his new phone on the floor, slowly burning its way into the blue-gray aisle carpet. Thank goodness it didn't happen mid-flight, he thinks. Everyone thinks.
1: It was basically a nightmare for Samsung because one of their flagship phones had been found to have critical battery issues that caused devices to overheat and catch fire.
0: And Brian Green's Samsung Galaxy Note 7 isn't the first to have dramatically and dangerously malfunctioned.
2: There's one man who wakes up in the middle of the night and his phone is on fire. There's black smoke everywhere in his home. The next day, he's coughing up black phlegm.
0: Samsung customers begin uploading videos to YouTube showing their brand new phones smoking and charred.
3: There were all these like memes and, you know, people making fun of it.
0: It's a disaster. Samsung had pinned big hopes on the Note 7. It was supposed to have been the answer to Apple's upcoming iPhone 7. In South Korea, it had broken records for the number of pre-orders.
3: It was a huge blow to Samsung's this carefully manicured image of quality and perfection. I mean, this is the brand that, you know, J.Y. Lee's father so carefully built up. I mean, with that Frankfurt Declaration.
0: The chairman's commandment more than 20 years ago to strive for impeccable quality to make Samsung a trusted, prestigious brand. That image is under serious threat.
3: They had to recall 2.5 million units, and each of those were selling for around $800. So you can kind of add up how much money that Samsung was no longer going to make.
0: Samsung scrambles to offer refunds or replacements. It tries to reassure the world that it's a temporary problem with its battery supplier.
1: But the problem was the replacement devices turned out to catch fire too.
0: Yep, Brian Green's Galaxy Note 7, the one that evacuated an entire Southwest Airlines flight, that was a replacement phone. And now customers aren't just making fun of Samsung. They are angry. They accuse Samsung of burying its head in the sand, of being complacent. A few days after Brian Green's flight is evacuated, Samsung announces it's halting all sales.
2: Jay Lee did make the final decision to pull the plug.
0: Much too late in the eyes of some. 7 weeks after the first reported problem with the new phone. Some saw it as a lack of leadership at a time of great crisis. He'd let things spiral out of control. J.Y. Lee's succession path may finally be secure. The merger of those two key companies, Samsung C&T and Chaeil Industries, had gone ahead a year before. But more people began to wonder, is he really the man to take the empire to new heights? But soon it will be a Samsung tablet computer rather than exploding Galaxy Note 7s that will pose the greatest threat to J.Y. Lee. Because a team of investigative journalists is about to find one belonging to Choi Soon-sil, President Park Geun-hye's friend and confidant. The woman from episode one, whose company, Core Sports, had received a sizable investment from Samsung a year before. The woman whose aspiring equestrian daughter had, just a few months ago, taken delivery of a horse, costing almost $1 million, also courtesy of Samsung.

The tablet, the investigative journalists find some very incriminating evidence. Evidence that J.Y. Lee will not want to come out. Evidence that could destroy his Samsung chairmanship before it's even begun. That's next time on the final episode of Inheritance, Samsung.

0: That was an edited version of Inheritance, Samsung. If you've missed any of the story, you can listen to more by searching for Inheritance, Samsung, wherever you get your BBC podcasts. J.Y. Lee was later found guilty of bribery in his dealings with Park Geun-hye. The president was later impeached and found guilty of multiple charges of bribery and coercion.
1: BBC World Service, and now Sporting Witness with me, Andy Brassel. I'm taking you back to the summer of 2009 and the day that Shakhtar Donetsk became the first club from independent Ukraine to win a UEFA club competition. It had been a long journey to get here. It was Wednesday, 20th of May, and Shakhtar were in their first UEFA Cup final, facing the experienced and talented German side, Werder Bremen. The sides were locked together at 1-1, and 30 minutes of extra time would be required.
2: It was our routine action. William, when he received the ball, if he go inside, I feel the timing. And I run in the free space. Normally, Winger go inside, took left back with him, and I have open space. Normally, Ozil play against me, but I'll calculate that he's not the guy who likes to play defense.
1: 7 minutes into it, as the clock ticked past midnight in Istanbul, Dario Cerna made his umpteenth run down the right-hand side.
2: It was like calculation. I pushed him to play more defense to be tired.
1: And delivered perfectly for Jadson.
2: I receive long ball from William, and always I'm giving pass back to Jadson. We score so many goals like this.
1: The Brazilian side foot shot spun off goalkeeper Tim Visa and into the corner of the net. It was the denouement of a long night.
2: And it was, you know, we scored the goal, but I was happy, but it's not the end, you know? When you're losing the game, 1 minute, it's like 10 seconds. Winning the game, 1 minute is like 1 hour. For me, this, I don't know, 20 minutes, I don't know when we scored, it was like the whole night.
1: When the whistle went, clad in their statement orange shirts, the Shakhtar team erupted with joy.
2: To bring European trophy in Donetsk, it was, you know, surprise, I think, for the whole football world. For us, for the future, for Ukraine, for Korean football, that was amazing trophy, you know. European trophy always is something special, something what you cannot forget for all your life.
1: When they finally peeled their exhausted bodies off the turf, a beaming Cerna, wearing a Ukrainian flag like a superhero wears his cape, surged to lift the 15-kilogram trophy into the night sky. Proudly stood beside him was Romanian coach Mircea Lucescu, who had brought Dario and the team's cluster of Brazilians to the club. Lucescu, who had won trophies with Galatasaray and Beşiktaş in his years working in Istanbul, had spent the days leading up to the final trying to procure scores of tickets for all the friends he still had in the city. But for Shakhtar, the initial prize had been beating their domestic rivals Dynamo Kyiv, the nation's traditional power, in a dramatic semi-final at Donetsk's Olimpisky Stadium. And as the game took place, just on the opposite side of the city's park, Shakhtar's imposing new stadium, Donbas Arena, was almost complete. It felt like a power shift. It meant everything to them.
2: President said to us like a joke, if you don't win, you don't play there. The new stadium will stay here. You know, it was some kind of motivation. When you're playing old stadium, across the road there is building one of the best stadiums in the world. Every game was 45, 50,000 people. You know, it's something special. I realized that I'm in the big club.
1: Donbas Arena was a state-of-the-art 55,000 capacity stadium, completed shortly after Shakhtar's night of glory in Istanbul that would catapult the club towards the very elite of continental football. It would certainly have no equal in Eastern Europe. Beyoncé gave a concert to open the stadium in July, before Shakhtar played their first match there in August. Set amongst natural surroundings, it was not just a formidable arena, but a home and a symbol of rebranding for an incredible...
2: And I drive there. And just I go out on the empty stadium, alone at night, watching future, you know? I want to feel it. And expecting to play in the new stadium is killing me. I want to be there as soon as possible. President sometimes calls me, hey Dario, how are you? I say, President, I'm in Donbass Arena now. He said, what are you doing in Donbass Arena? I say, I'm filling the stadium. But you know, it's difficult to explain to everyone. Now we don't have nothing. You need infrastructure from the fans. The park around, you know, they have a lot of facilities for the children. My children were happy playing everything, a lot of children there. My wife was happy because she has her box with the food, with the friends. It was like, you know, family Sunday. It was really beautiful. Normally we play 5 o'clock. They wait for me. We go to have dinner all together. From today, my point of view, I think that was a dream. Donbass Arena is the most beautiful stadium in the world, what I saw in my life.
1: And it felt like that for everyone at Shakhtar. Visitors were stunned by the stadium itself and by the atmosphere which gripped it on big European nights. In October 2012, Champions League holders Chelsea were beaten there in front of a full crowd. There was increasing confidence that one day soon, Shakhtar might be in a position to take the Champions League title themselves. But the dream didn't last. Shakhtar last played at the Donbass Arena in May 2014, after war broke out in the city and in the region. They've never been back. It was initially used as a humanitarian hub for the club to distribute aid, but was subsequently taken over by the Russian military and has even been used to store weapons. For Dario Sirna, this wasn't the first time he had experienced war and had to flee his home. Dario grew up in the former Yugoslavia during the 1990s and had to escape with his family. In Donetsk, he was doing it all over again.
2: I even don't remember the day. Why? Because I thought that I will come back after 2 weeks. It was last game. I didn't took nothing, just one suitcase for holiday with my family for summer. And 3 days after, when I leave the Donetsk, they start to bomb the airport. I didn't believe. After 1 year, 1 year and a half, maybe 2 years, I start to believe, but no. For me, it was impossible. You know, we are in the 21st century, come on. My daughter, she was born in Zagreb, but after 2 months, she already arrived to Donetsk. She has her house, her room. And one day, you don't have nothing. When I was a child, I didn't understand what is war. Like my daughter in Donetsk. You know, she was 4 years old, 5 years old. She understand nothing like me. But it was also stressful. Doesn't matter she is 5 or 10, it was stressful for her. She feels something.
1: At that moment, 2009 couldn't have felt further away. And sport couldn't have felt less relevant. But as time has gone by, it has meant more than ever before. It was a moment that gave Shakhtar Donetsk their Europe-wide status and showed them what they could achieve, even without knowing the stresses and difficulties that lay ahead, perhaps more than any elite European club has ever faced. So much so that even away from their home, with players and staff away from their loved ones, they would continue to thrive and to win trophies. Dario Sirna knows that because he stayed for an almost unbroken period over 2 decades as player, coach, and now as sporting director. With his boots on, he helped author perhaps the greatest night in Shakhtar's history. With his suit jacket on, he works in the boardroom to maintain the club's connection with elite European football that he first helped forge in 2009. He wouldn't do anything else. Shakhtar is Dario Sirna's home. Dario Sirna was speaking to me, Andy Brassel, for Sporting Witness. It was a Stack production.

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Taking a look at today's capital city weather, Brisbane, a shower or two. You're on 24 degrees. Sydney, a shower or two there as well. Right now it's 20. In Canberra, cloudy, currently 17 degrees. Melbourne, showers increasing, it's 18. Partly cloudy and 15 degrees in Hobart. Adelaide, showers 13 degrees. Perth, mostly sunny for you. You're sitting on 17. And in Darwin, a partly cloudy day. Right now it's 30 degrees.

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1: 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How can that be? Crowd Science travels to the Philippines to find the answer.
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Taking a look at today's capital city weather, Brisbane, a shower or two, you're on 23 degrees, a shower or two for Sydney as well, it's 20 degrees there right now. In Canberra, cloudy with 17 degrees at the moment in the nation's capital, Melbourne, showers increasing, it's 18, Hobart, partly cloudy, 15 degrees for you. Showers and 13 degrees in Adelaide, Perth, mostly sunny 18 degrees, and in Darwin, partly cloudy. Right now, it's 29 degrees.

but they can also send back real-time video to the rescue teams. And they also apparently have some sort of blast resistance capacity. So if there was to be another underground explosion, the robots could keep operating, or at least initially weather some sort of a blast. So that's where we're at the moment for the rescue effort. I should add, though, that the numbers...

0: This is the BBC World Service, looking into how home and work can be adapted to improve life for people with ADHD.
1: It's a condition that affects how people focus, manage their energy, and control impulses.
2: It affects every aspect of my life, from planning to organising.
3: And what are some of the things that you need to make your job easier?
2: Some people need to be in a brightly coloured environment because they need somewhere more stimulating, but also they might just need to work somewhere really quiet. The key is having that variety of spaces.
1: Our reporter met a family that's re-engineered their home to work with their neurodiversity rather than against it.
4: In the playroom, the star of the show is a bright blue hammock-like swing hanging from the roof. Creating a space with movement-based activity in mind is really important.
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5: It's 5:30 GMT here on Weekend. Still to come, the history of the US 25th Amendment and why it might not work as a weapon for critics of Donald Trump. And was the former Iranian president Mahmoud Ahmadinejad a potential US asset? Plus what the Manchester music scene means to the world. Weekend with me, Paul Henley, is after the news.

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3: Steve Rosenberg reports now from St. Petersburg.
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0: pandemic and to guarantee the health and safety of passengers, crews and airport staff. The Africa Centers for Disease Control says the DRC Ebola epidemic is the largest on the continent since an outbreak a decade ago in West Africa. The UN says it's allocating $60 million to support the response.
1: Fire officials in the US state of California say levels of pollutants remain normal in the evacuation zone around a leaking tank full of hazardous chemicals.

0: Looking at the capital city weather now, Brisbane 25 with a possible shower, Sydney 22 with a possible shower, right on 18 in the harbour city at the moment. That's the same high that Canberra's aiming for. Melbourne also 18 with a shower or two. Hobart 18 and cloudy. Adelaide 17 with showers. It's sunny here in Perth and fairly mild at 21 degrees. While Darwin will go 10 degrees higher, 31 and mostly clear in the top end.
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0: This is the BBC World Service with a personal story of war shared through the recordings of two Iranian sisters, one in the UK, the other in the Iranian city of Shiraz.
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aspirations. And Brock Feeney has extended his lead in the Supercars Championship with a dominant victory in race 16 in Launceston. The Red Bull Ampol driver started from pole position and won by 7 seconds, with the Penrite Racing duo Matthew Payne and Kai Allen taking the other 2 spots on the podium.

0: Taking a look at the capital city weather now. Brisbane, 25 with a possible shower. Sydney, 22 and a possible shower. Cloudy and 18 for both Canberra and Hobart. 18 is also the top anticipated for Melbourne, where a shower 2 has also been tipped by the Bureau. Adelaide will fall 1 degree shy of the three aforementioned cities. 17 with showers there today. Already around 10 mils of rain in the South Australian capital today. Perth, no sign of rain, sunny and 21. 31 for Darwin and mostly clear.
1: Welcome to The Inquiry from the BBC World Service with me, Tanya Beckett. One question, four expert witnesses and an answer. Glaciers are fundamental to our existence on Earth. They store more than two-thirds of the world's fresh water and are essential to the lives of 2 billion people worldwide. They also help regulate global temperatures by reflecting the rays of the sun. But climate change is causing them to melt away, leading to water shortages, floods, and the loss of biodiversity. Nowhere is the havoc caused by melting glaciers more evident than in South Asia, in the Himalayas. Here, melting ice is resulting in the formation of thousands of high-altitude lakes and the unclamping of fault lines, leading to higher risks of not just drought and floods, but also avalanches, even earthquakes.
2: 10 people dead and more than 100 missing after a glacial lake burst. It's triggered flash floods in northeastern India.
1: In October 2023, a massive flood in India's Himalayan region was triggered by a glacial ice and rock avalanche, causing more

0: crashes, even earthquakes.
1: 10 people dead and more than 100 missing after a glacial lake burst. It's triggered flash floods in northeastern India.
0: In October 2023, a massive flood in India's Himalayan region was triggered by a glacial ice and rock avalanche, causing more than 50 deaths. It also destroyed multiple bridges and a hydropower plant. This week on The Inquiry, we're asking, are the Himalayan glaciers at a tipping point?
2: Part 1. The Sherpas.
0: The Himalayas are the highest and one of the largest mountain systems in the world, covering a land area similar to the size of the whole of France. They cross several borders spanning India, Nepal, Bhutan, Pakistan, and China, including what China calls the Tibet Autonomous Region. The Himalayas are home to no fewer than 10 of the world's 14 peaks over 8,000 meters. They are, of course, home to the highest in the world, Mount Everest, which looms at over 8,800 meters. The vast quantity of ice in this high-altitude terrain feeds many rivers in the region, including the Ganges and the Indus, supplying water to around a fifth of the world's population. But these Himalayan so-called water towers are rapidly retreating due to climate change.
3: I'm Pasang Yangji Sherpa. I'm an assistant professor at the University of British Columbia in Canada.
0: Our first expert witness grew up in Kathmandu, the capital of Nepal.
3: As you can tell from my last name, I'm a Sherpa. Sherpas are often misappropriated and misunderstood as a job category, as high-altitude workers, as porters, as guides. But that is only one of the many things we do.
0: Pasang's family originates from Khumbu in the Everest region. Khumbu is famous as the starting point for climbing the world's highest mountain and as the home of the Sherpas, a people known for their extraordinary mountaineering skills and ability to thrive at high altitudes.
3: We are high Himalayan people. We are people who have ties to the mountains there, connections with the places. So for us, the mountains are not just a geographical feature, geological feature. Before Sherpas go and climb Mount Everest, our community always asks for permission. And so this is the kind of relationship and understanding about the people I hope everyone will take away.
0: Within the Khumbu region is Khumbi Yula, a sacred mountain that is forbidden to climb.
4: Is there a spiritual link between the people and the mountains?
3: Yes, there is deep spiritual links between the people and the mountains. We believe that this mountain protects us, and in that sense, we have a more direct connection with this mountain. It's Khumbi Yula, that protects the people and allows people to continue to thrive in this very high, harsh environment.
0: There are some 20 high-altitude Sherpa villages, which earn much of their income from hosting visitors.
3: In Khumbu, most of the community today rely on the tourism and mountaineering industry, but also a lot of people now, especially younger generation like myself, were fortunate enough to get better education, higher education elsewhere. And so this is what we see today. The local economy is largely tourism and mountaineering based with a mix of agro-pastoralism.
4: What are the conditions like in terms of the weather, the altitude?
3: Khumbu, one of the highest environments in the world, I remember being very cold. I remember the crisp freshness in the air. I remember during winter time, which was my favorite time to visit, we would get snow. And there was this kind of experience when I was growing up that's just so beautiful.
0: But Pasang worries that now her past is melting away.
3: What we are seeing is that the villages with high demand for water, because of the warming winter months, ice that used to form before, which provided an assurance to the community about water being available throughout the year, that

0: ice is not forming. So today, when I'm in the village, depending on which month, which time of the year, it's different. And in the winter, when we used to get snow, what we have seen is that it's getting warmer and warmer.
1: And the reason for that is climate change. Time for our second expert witness.
2: Part two, a reliable source for water.
3: The Himalayas are referred to as the third pole for a very good reason, because they contain more ice outside of the poles than any other region in the world.
1: Pam Pearson is the director and founder of the International Cryosphere Climate Initiative, an independent network of policy experts and researchers focused on protecting regions covered by snow and ice. She's based in the US. Like many people, she worries that the target of a global temperature rise of 1.5 degrees, agreed over a decade ago at the Paris Climate Summit, is far from on course to being met.
3: We can see that the glaciers have receded. They've lost, in this particular region, they've lost somewhere between 10 and 20% of their ice. We could lose as much as 30, 35, maybe even 40% of the ice by 2100 if we continue pouring out emissions in the way we're doing right now. And if we stay above 2 degrees for any length of time, you're probably going to see at least half of the glaciers in the region disappear.
1: The ice in the mountains is made up of snowpack that disappears annually, and glaciers, a persistent flowing body of ice that lasts year-round. Higher temperatures lead to an accelerating snowpack and glacier melt, which means more water and floods early in the year, and less when water is needed in the dry summer months.
3: It's very complicated when it comes to weather and how people see it downstream. But what people are seeing right now is maybe a lot of water early in spring when they don't need it. And yet later on in the season, when they need the water the most, it's not there anymore.
1: Higher average temperatures make the problem worse year on year.
3: The glaciers are the really reliable source of water for people living downstream, or they have been, because as they shrink, and especially once they disappear, suddenly that top off that's so badly needed in, say, July and August, when it's hottest and when it's not raining, is not going to be there anymore. And so if you're generating power or if you're trying to grow crops, then it's a real problem not having that ice there to provide water during the hot or drought seasons.
1: Then there is the more immediate impact of catastrophic events. When falling rocks or snow land on a frozen glacier, there's very little impact. But as the ice melts and forms a lake, those same falling objects can set off a flood that washes sand, silt, gravel and boulders down the mountain.

0: that it threatens anything in its path. There are also parts of the hillside that are effectively glued together by ice. And now that glue is disappearing.
1: So you get avalanches, you get flooding, glacier lake outburst floods, which are when you've got the glacier melting quite a bit and it forms a lake at the end. And if the dam that is in front of that, which is sometimes dirt or a mixture of dirt and ice, if that bursts, then suddenly you get a huge amount of water going downstream. And those are what is tremendously destructive because it's very, very difficult to have an early warning system that's going to catch that in time. A lot of people are looking at that right now because glacial lake outburst floods are projected to really increase as warming continues in the Himalayas.
0: But it's not just higher global temperatures that are causing the problem. Time for our third expert witness.
2: Part 3. Glacial decline.
3: Glaciers are melting everywhere in the world, also in the big mountains of the Himalayas. We've seen this decline of glaciers since several decades, and now it seems to be accelerating. So the melting we're seeing in the Himalayas fits very well into the global picture. Glaciers are retreating all over the world, and this is causing some big impacts.
0: Our third expert witness is Matthias Huss, head of the Swiss Glacier Monitoring Network and glaciologist at the Swiss Federal Institute of Technology in Zurich.
3: The main trend of glacier decline globally is driven by increasing global air temperatures, and these global air temperatures, they're driven by CO2 emissions.
0: Matthias says there is another reason that the Himalayan glaciers are melting, and the cause is more local. Black carbon, what many of us know as soot, comes from the incomplete combustion of fossil fuels, biofuels, and biomass. It stays in the atmosphere for only a few days or weeks, but it has a significant impact on ice.
3: Black carbon is just aerosol from the atmosphere that go down onto the snow and the ice and therefore reduce the so-called albedo of the ice surface. So this is how much of the solar light is reflected back into the atmosphere. If we decrease this reflectivity of the glacier surface, more of the solar energy is absorbed, and this accelerates the melting, even though the temperatures might stay the same. So in regions where there is a lot of black carbon from burning fossil fuels, from burning wood, from wildfires as well, this is a visible consequence on the glacier melt.
0: Many parts of the Himalayas have poor access to electrical power. An estimated 300 million people still lack electricity for their basic

0: basic needs and resort to burning fuel.
1: Black carbon is an important factor, especially in the Himalayas. We know that in India, for example, there is a lot of cooking by fire. This causes smoke, and smoke is consisting of small particles of combustion, of soot, that is transported into the mountains by wind systems. Black carbon can also originate from industries, but also naturally from wildfires. Basically, black carbon is not visible as long as it's in the air, but once it's deposited on the snow and ice surface, it colors the surface. It's difficult to describe. It's not very visible, but still it's very effective on this albedo, on this reflectivity of the surface.
0: In European alpine regions, Scandinavia and parts of North America, there have been attempts to protect the snow from the heat of the sun by using a sort of cloak.
1: Basically, we have to realise we can't offset the impacts of glacier melt, so we can't save whole glaciers or all glaciers in the mountain range. But locally, there are some approaches to slow down the melting of the ice substantially. People are covering the glaciers with white blankets in touristic ski resorts, for example, to keep open the ski slopes for a bit longer. So this is a technique that is pretty widespread in Europe. It is successful, but it also requires a lot of investments financially and has some environmental concerns. But if you wanted to save some ice at a very local scale, so on a few hundred square meters, it is possible. But we have to realize we can't scale this up to save glaciers as a whole.
0: A really difficult question, of course, is whether travellers to the region, who provide the very source of income that allows it to thrive, are a significant cause of this environmental damage.
1: I wouldn't say that tourism as such is a problem to glacier melting. Local tourists, they are not a problem to the glaciers. However, the travelling of tourists to mountain ranges to see glaciers, this causes CO2 emissions and is therefore accelerating global warming. And this again is acting as a source for glacier melting. So locally speaking, it doesn't matter to the glacier if there are 1,000 people stepping over the ice or nobody, but the traveling, this is the issue that is relevant for climate change and therefore glacier decline.
0: What's being done then to protect communities from the impact of glaciers melting? Time for our final expert witness.
2: Part 4, the tipping point.
3: We've seen in the last decade alone twice the rate of glacier recession or ablation as we have seen in previous decades. So things seem to be accelerating even faster than scientists were predicting.
0: Current projections suggest we will lose a massive part of the world's glaciers by the end of the century at the current rate of global warming, and that some may not survive at all. Alton Byers is a scientist at the Institute of Arctic and Alpine Research at the University of Colorado in Boulder in the United States.
3: I think we've reached the tipping point, but that's not to say that all is doom and gloom. But what we can do is work with people, with communities, and help them to mitigate the adverse impacts of these natural hazards so that we decrease the damage and we lessen the number of lives that are lost.
0: Managing the impact of melting is a mammoth task. One of the approaches being used is to introduce barriers.
3: What we found is that people are responding already by doing a number of things. One is by building gabions. Now, a gabion is like a meter square wire cage filled with rocks, and you line them up along the channel, along the side of the river, and in many cases can prevent the destructive impacts of smaller floods. And we've seen that happen. We've been there when floods have happened from glaciers, and these gabions that had been installed the year before actually protected the local buildings, local communities. So gabions are great, at least for small floods.

0: floods. They're not that effective for really big floods. That's one thing that we've seen being done without any governmental assistance. People are not waiting for the government or a nonprofit organization to come up and show them what to do. They know what's happening and they are developing ways to deal with it.
1: And it's not just floods that people need to protect themselves against. It's also higher water levels in the valleys.
0: The local bridges are being built higher over the rivers because people got tired of having them washed away year after year after year through any combination of processes. Regardless, they destroy bridges, they destroy infrastructure. So people have started building bridges higher over the rivers than they have been in preceding decades.
1: A third measure is what our final expert witness calls informal zoning.
0: Many of the certainly tourist lodges up at the trekking trails in Nepal have been built on what are floodplains. Now, they're historic floodplains. Maybe the flood happened 50 years ago, but human memory tends to be very short, no matter where you go. And within 20 years after a catastrophic event, we all tend to rebuild. And I have footage of the flood floating away the tourist lodges. And what they did, though, within 3 weeks, they had rebuilt on higher ground. So it sounds very simple, but it's very effective. People are starting to realize that they can no longer build on areas that are potential flood zones and are tending to build higher to avoid areas that might be prone to any sort of flood, of climate-related or cryosphere-related flood.
1: We've said that the Himalayas expand across several borders. So the next question is, do these nations work together?

0: Is there a lot of local and cross-border cooperation?
1: No, that's one of the problems right now. I think it's improving, but there was very little communication between, for example, People's Republic of China, the Tibetan region, and Nepal. And many of these glacier lakes, they're not limited to Nepal. They're across the border in Tibet. So there have been a number of glacial lake outburst floods that had their origins in Tibet, and yet the damage, billions of dollars of damage, happened downstream in Nepal, and there was no early warning system in place that could have warned the people, the Nepali people downstream. So that is a big problem. People have been talking about it for at least a decade. What do we do about it? And I am seeing signs of improvement. There's improved dialogue between the Nepal government and the Chinese government in terms of ways that they can cooperate and communicate more effectively so that we don't keep repeating this pattern of glacial lake outburst floods or catastrophic events with origins in one country, and yet it's the other country that suffers.
0: The source of global warming being distanced from the impact it causes is a pattern we've seen the world over. And this emphasizes the importance of global cooperation. So now we return to our question. Are the Himalayan glaciers at a tipping point? Himalayan glaciers are melting twice as fast now as last century, putting the water security of a fifth of the world's population at risk. This is increasing the threat of disasters, from avalanches and flooding to droughts. Experts warn that large parts of Himalayan glacier ice could disappear by the end of the century as global temperatures continue to rise. You've been listening to The Inquiry from the BBC World Service. Before we finish, I just wanted to let you know there is a huge archive of previous episodes available to listen to, including What's the Future of the European Union and Should We Mine the Moon? Just search for The Inquiry wherever you get your podcasts. And while you're there, why not click subscribe and turn on push notifications so you never miss a thing. This edition of The Inquiry was presented by me, Tanya Beckett. The producer was Matt Tolson. The researcher, Evie Yabsley. The editor, Tom Bigwood. And the technical producer, Mitch Goodall.
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4: It affects every aspect of my life, from planning to organising.
5: And what are some of the things that you need to make your job easier?
4: Some people need to be in a brightly coloured environment because they need somewhere more stimulating, but also they might just need to work somewhere really quiet. The key is having that variety of spaces.
3: Our reporter met a family that's re-engineered their home to work with their neurodiversity rather than against it.
6: In the playroom, the star of the show is a bright blue hammock-like swing hanging from the roof. Creating a space with movement-based activity in mind is really important.
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10: BBC News with Govinda Gill. Russia has launched a large-scale attack on Kyiv and other Ukrainian cities, firing hundreds of drones and dozens of missiles. Kyiv's mayor says two people have been killed and more than 50 injured. A school is among buildings hit. Health officials in the Democratic Republic of the Congo say their response to the Ebola outbreak is being hampered by armed conflict. Medical teams are unable to reach areas controlled by the M23 rebel group.

0: Details are emerging from the United States and Iran of a deal to extend the current ceasefire for 60 days. Donald Trump says it's been largely negotiated. Iran state media say the plans include an end to the war on all fronts. There's been a bomb attack on a train carrying military personnel in Pakistan's southwestern city of Quetta. At least 20 people are reported dead. Many are critically wounded. A man who opened fire near the White House in Washington has been shot dead by U.S. Secret Service agents. U.S. media are naming him as Nasir Best, a 21-year-old with a history of mental health conditions. Rescuers in northern China are continuing their search for missing miners following a gas explosion at a coal mine in Shanxi province. At least 82 workers are known to have died. King Mohammed of Morocco has pardoned 18 Senegalese football fans shelled after the Africa Cup of Nations final. The supporters were convicted for causing disturbances during the match. Scientists say that thousands of plant species are at high risk of disappearing by the end of the century due to climate change. The study found that 1 in 14 of the plants surveyed could lose its natural habitat as temperatures rise. Researchers warn that fewer plants mean less carbon is absorbed from the air, which could make climate change even worse. That's the latest BBC News.
1: Hello and welcome to Over to You with me, Kasa Alom. If you stripped it back to its most basic form, you could describe much of what you hear on the BBC World Service as one person, usually one of our presenters, talking to another person. That other person could be the president of Finland, or Oscar-winning director Chloe Zhao, or a carpenter who lost his sight and became a blue star in his 60s.
2: Could you see this crowd building up? Was your sight not good enough to be able to see?
3: I could see the movement. I could hear the applause. And that's what I was hungry for. So I was like, okay, they like this. And they didn't want me to stop. I'm down from a
1: country boy. Making these interviews sound like effortless, seamless conversations is anything but effortless. Producers and presenters meticulously prepare for them. Hours are spent researching the interviewee. There's a structure and a craft underlying every interview. You could even say there's an art to them. So that's what we're looking at on Over to You this month, the art of the interview. We go behind the scenes of Outlook, the programme where ordinary people tell their extraordinary personal stories. And we speak to long-term Outlook presenter, Joe Fidgen.
2: I'm quite nosy. Mm-hmm. Maybe that's how I describe my interviewing style.
1: We hear how the Arts Hour presenter, Nikki Bathey, goes about speaking to some of the world's leading creative minds.
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7: When my guest today, Patrick Bringley, was mourning the loss of his brother, he decided that he needed a completely different pace of life to the hectic media career he'd been leading.
8: When my brother died, I didn't want to just rush back to some office job where I was, you know, once again, clickety-clack. You know.
9: Hi there, my name's Jackie. I'm calling from Bath in the UK. What really stayed with me was how quietly profound the story was. I thought the interview was excellent. He didn't rush him. He showed a real sense of curiosity and empathy.
1: They can also be more bizarre, like this story of two Scottish rappers who fooled the music industry into thinking they were gangster rappers from California.
10: We'd got to that point, we were training every day with this battle rap game, so this was kind of easy for us. So when we got inside, we thought, oh, what?
1: Listener Jules Hewitt in the UK had this to say about that particular episode.
11: A very enjoyable programme.

0: great fun. And an example of the eclectic mix of programming that you get on the World Service.
1: We wanted to find out more about what goes into an Outlook interview. So we sent our reporter, Sasha Edie Lintner, to go behind the scenes. She joined the pre-interview meeting with producers Elena Angelides and Tom Harding Asinder and presenter Mabeen Azar. They were preparing for an interview with Hans Fenger, the man who inspired the film School of Rock.
2: Just talk about structure for what we're hoping for.
3: Yeah. I mean, I don't know what you were thinking, but I reckon the personal story part is the kind of scene setter, but more than anything, the story all takes place at the school, really. There's another contributor as well, isn't there?
4: Yeah, so one of his students from the 70s is going to join at the end. She's called Darla Kendrick. So mm-hmm. we'll bring her in at the end and record a few sections with her. Stuff, you know, to do with what she remembers as him being her teacher. I think for her, music's always been something she's interested in, but she definitely looked forward to his classes.
3: Yeah.
4: And something she said a lot in the research chat was when he left, she was really cut up about it, yeah.
5: Could you explain, like, what this meeting is and what you're doing?
3: So, before every interview, we'll have this chat. So, it's a couple of the producers and me, and we will talk through best-case scenarios, worst-case scenarios, the tone and the demeanour and the character of the contributors, and how best to draw stories out of them. I think we generally find that these programmes will fly with anecdotes and contributors, you know, being willing to paint pictures and take us back to particular moments in their lives. So the kind of point of these chats is to get us to a place where we're all on the same page. Would you agree with that?
4: Yeah, I would agree with that. I think, you know, the producers do a bit of a job of finding out the backstory.
3: A huge job, huge job.
4: And then speaking to the guest and getting the key scenes, and then perhaps communicating which scenes might need to be fleshed out a bit more and to kind of get the whole narrative of the story. Especially because it's radio, you know. We've got in front of us this brief that's got a picture of Hans Fenger on it, and he's, like, looking like a rocker with his hair and his moustache, and, like, all the kids are behind him. Most of the people listening to a broadcast, they don't have that. So, you know, we've got a question in here about what his look and style was, which may be an odd question if it was, like, a video documentary, but for radio, you kind of need him to give us those details so the listener can really imagine what he looks like.
6: And I think as well, you know, on Outlook, obviously, all our interviews are normally pre-recorded, so we tend to record quite long, and that just gives us the flexibility, I think, doesn't it, in terms of, like, not having to push them too much, and if we need to come back to stuff at the end, mm-hmm. like, as producers, we'll note down, like, oh, let's revisit that scene or that part and see if we can get a bit more from them, whereas if it was live, we'd lose that ability, and I think it's really important.
5: Where's your guest today?
4: They're both in Canada. So Darla is still in Langley, where the story is set. And I'm not entirely sure where Hans is. Somewhere in Canada, too.
6: OK, cool.
4: Should be joining any minute now.
3: He's just arrived. Hello, Hans. I think you might be muted, if you can hear me. Give me a thumbs up if you can hear me. Wonderful. So my name is Mubin, and it's my job today to kind of guide you through, really. I don't really even describe these as interviews. I describe them as conversations. We will get a lot of feedback from the audience. And quite often, the times we get the most feedback are where there's some kind of emotional connection. And so what we'd like you to do... I'm really, really grateful for the time you've given us. It's been a real pleasure. Thank you so much. Bye-bye. Thank you. Take care. Bye-bye. Thank you. If you just click off the record. Thank you.
4: You were really great. Well done.
3: Thank you. I thought they made it easy. I thought they were great.
4: They were great, yeah.
3: I guess there's always a concern at the start, isn't there, about if they're going to speak in anecdotes.
4: Mm.
3: But I thought actually...
4: He did.
3: He did, and he was really good at taking the cues. And she was good, and their interaction was really nice.
4: Yeah, it was lovely. Yeah, no, I think you were great at bringing the scenes out of him.
3: Oh, really good. Thank you. I think it'll be really good, particularly with the archive.
4: Yeah, I'm excited to edit it. Hopefully some School of Rock archive as well.
1: In the same studio a couple of days later, I met Jo Fidgen, one of Outlook's longest-running presenters. I started by asking her, what is the most important part of interviewing somebody?
7: you've just got to be a listener. I mean, everybody will tell you that. Number one, you listen. When I was very, very young, I knew I wanted to do this job when I was very little. I spoke to a radio presenter called Douglas Cameron, who's a big name in the business, and he was the first person who said to me, you're there for the listener. When you sit in that chair, you're there to ask the questions the listener's going to want to hear.
1: And the listeners clearly really respond to how you interview and your programming. This is just one comment, for example. Wow, emotional, sobering, inspiring story, beautifully orchestrated by Joe Fidgen. Orchestrated. Is that how you see your role as the presenter, the interviewer?
7: Orchestrating. Maybe sculpting more. Because in a way, I think an interview is just like any conversation you might have with anybody. And maybe if there is an art to it, the art is making what is actually a highly researched, thoroughly planned conversation sound just like a very natural conversation. I suppose you're doing two contradictory things. You're trying to keep people on track to a degree because a story has to have a narrative arc. But you're also looking to go off brief and to find something unexpected. You're looking for surprises. You're looking for something visceral that makes you, the listener, and me, the listener, have a physical reaction to what you're hearing. You want to smile or you want to cry or feel a punch in your stomach or something. You want it to be more than just a nice listen, I suppose. Mm. You want it to be a connection.
1: What I'd love to know, because this whole programme is about the art of interviewing, is how do you get people to open up?
7: I think with every person you judge that in the moment. I think there's a line you don't want to cross. If somebody really doesn't want to tell you something. I mean, I'm not interviewing a politician. I want to go as far as people are comfortable going. Try and get them comfortable to go onto ground they might not be sure about whether they want to go there, but I'm never going to push them beyond that point.
1: Another listener comment from Facebook. This was an excellent listen. I heard this last night on the World Service and it was fabulous. The BBC podcasts are what keep me going on my work commute. So well put together, such amazing stories. That is from someone on X about an interview you did about the man who bought Macclesfield FC while drunk.
8: Those moments for me that have been probably the pinnacle of my life so far.
7: Because, I mean, it's been a journey for Macclesfield. It's been a journey for you. I mean, in a way, you've both the club and you kind of had a second chance, huh?
8: 100%. There's no question about that club saved my life.
7: Mm. Did it save your marriage?
1: It did. Why do you think Outlook interviews elicit such a response in the listeners?
7: I think there is a sense in which, I mean, we're telling human stories and we're humans telling them to other humans. I mean, we're looking for the connections and I think people maybe feel that connection to the interviewee. That's what you want. You want to go all around the world finding people who you think on the surface their life might be nothing like yours and then discover actually there is this point of connection. That is a wonderful feeling. And I think maybe that's what people sometimes respond to as listeners is that sense of, oh, I didn't know that I had so much in common with a Mexican farmer or a Ugandan entrepreneur. But look, we're sharing a planet.
1: That was Joe Fidgen. There was a major sea change last year at the World Service when, in October 2024, its flagship interview programme, Hard Talk, was cancelled. We covered this on Over to You after it was announced, and here's some of what you told us then.
9: I really like the variety of interviewees that come on, the length and depth of the programme, and the pointed questions. I'll be really sorry to see it go.
10: Hi, this is Dave from Australia, living in Spain. I'm shattered that it's coming to an end. I always look forward to his show.
11: This is Ashish calling from Canada. All politicians should be held to account, and the presenter does an excellent job of doing that.
1: A BBC spokesperson told us at the time,
12: we've had to make some tough decisions given the level of savings required and changing audience habits. Across the whole of BBC News, we have hard-hitting long-form interviews and discussion on more platforms than ever. For instance, via our debate and discussion programmes. We can no longer afford to run so many bespoke programme teams.
1: Then in March

0: On Air, The Interview has broadcast interviews with some of the biggest movers and shakers on the planet, including US President Donald Trump and former New Zealand Prime Minister Jacinda Ardern.
1: And at the end of those 2 weeks, making me the Prime Minister, but about 3 days out from that, that was when I found out I was pregnant.
2: Astonishing.
1: Yeah, it wasn't the word I used at the time, if I recall correctly.
2: If you knew that you were pregnant, would you have been aiming to be Prime Minister? What do you think you would have done?
1: Look, it's a good question. I remember thinking.
0: So how do you, the listeners, think the World Service's new flagship interview show is faring?
3: I am Victor from Kampala. I think programs like The Interview are valuable because they create a space for long-form discussion, something increasingly rare online. At the same time, I think audiences today are looking for conversations that feel less predetermined and more willing to wrestle openly with disagreement and complexity.
0: This came in from Rose, who lives in Exeter in the southwest of England.
4: My main dislike at the moment is The Interview, which took over from Hard Talk and should be an excellent place to get some drilling down into an issue. It's not an in-depth interview. I do not listen to The Interview for light entertainment.
0: Ed Pryor has been in touch from Oslo in Norway.
5: I enjoyed the recent edition of The Interview with the head of the Gates Foundation. The interviewer asked important questions about the role and vast size and power of the fund.
6: How do you respond then to criticism that aid can leave countries exposed when it is pulled out quickly?
7: I think the long-term vision of all international aid, including ours at the Gates Foundation, is that it should not be in perpetuity. It's there to deliver services in the short term, but ultimately to build the capacity and the ability of those countries to deliver those services to their own citizens with their own resources.
6: But up until recently, the Gates Foundation...
5: But The Interview also left a bad taste. I kept waiting for the issue of the Epstein links with Bill Gates to be raised, and it never was. For the BBC's flagship interview programme to fail to address the fact that Gates was in close contact with Epstein feels like a serious omission and something that would not have happened during Hard Talk days. Could you ask the editor to defend their decision?
0: We did request an interview...

0: This is Over to You from the BBC World Service. I'm Kasser Alom. Now, the home of the arts on the BBC World Service is the Arts Hour.
1: BBC World Service, I'm Nikki Badey, bringing you a star-studded lineup of global guests and some cultural companionship with the best arts and culture conversation from across the BBC and beyond.
0: The star-studded programme has been helmed by Nikki Badey for 13 years. I met Nikki at Broadcasting House to hear how she goes about interviewing some of the world's most respected and talented creatives.
1: The first thing is not to tread the old ground, because you can cover for your listener anything that needs to be filled in about that person's career and their highlights in your cue, i.e. your introduction, or you can weave something into a question if you need to, but just find the fresh ground.
0: How do you go about getting that fresh material out of people?
1: You do your research. So you should know your guest and their project or their projects inside out. Don't leave any stone unturned. You know, now we have the advantage of being able to listen to or watch so many previous interviews that this person has done. So we can build a sort of psychological picture of them. You can see what makes them laugh. You can also see when they're switching off and glazing over, you know, about certain areas, because you can tell they're bored talking about it. Last week I had a good half hour with the quadruple Oscar-winning Mexican director Alejandro González Iñárritu, who's made The Revenant, Birdman. I saw everything that he had done, and I knew that we would ask him questions he wasn't going to be asked in the rest of the day. I said in my introduction that Amores Perros, when I saw it 25 years ago, blew me away. It changed the language of contemporary cinema, narratively and stylistically. And I'm interested to know how your father influenced your choices to tell stories with non-linear structures.
2: My father was a great speaker. You know, he was a tender man. And any anecdote of his life, he always started with almost the end. You know, like your Uncle Pedro, when he was about to be killed with a knife. And I said, what? Yeah, he was about to be killed.
0: How important is energy and relationships when you are interviewing someone?
1: I err, perhaps, on the side of being slightly too exuberant sometimes. But I bring my energy into a room along with an enthusiasm that is so real. And I can't hide that. John Cleese, the British comedian from Monty Python days, once said to me, he met me at a party and he turned around and she said, well, she's one of life's enthusiasts, isn't she? And I remember thinking, I don't mind if that's on my gravestone, because I am excited to talk to people. And I want everybody else to be excited about what we're about to tell them and show them. I think in the beginning of my career, and I think it's true of a lot of presenters, a lot of hosts, it's all about them. It's about them showing off their knowledge. It's about them showing what they've done. You've got to get rid of all that.
0: How difficult is it to take that element, that ego, out of what you do and asking the questions and conducting an interview?
1: You have to just always have in the very front of your mind, this is me being the conduit for our listener and that guest. Christopher Nolan is speaking to Femi in Lagos, not necessarily to Nikki Badey. So yes, I'm the person asking the questions on behalf of everyone, and I have my own enthusiasm and curiosity, but you're asking for your listener.
0: For an investigative podcast like World of Secrets, interviews are still central, but they require a totally different approach to the kinds of programmes we've discussed so far. The new series of World of Secrets is called Searching for Soldier Dad. It reveals how British soldiers stationed in Nanuki in Kenya fathered children with local women and, in some cases, abandoned them in a pattern of behaviour impacting multiple generations.
3: Kathy grows up barely knowing anything about her father.
4: I've never really had like a dad, so to know what that feeling is to actually miss, you can't miss something that you've never had.
0: When I met the presenter, Ivana Davidovich, I started by sharing some of your thoughts on the podcast

0: with her. Some of the listeners' comments coming in have been really powerful about the impact this has made. For example, on Instagram, we had one saying, extraordinary series, a masterwork in subtext, congrats, a revelatory listen and such elegant voices. I'd like to ask you, how are the interviews that you conduct in an investigative podcast such as this, specific to that format of audio, and how are they trying to uncover details and the story as you go, as the whole process unfolds? It must be quite difficult.
1: It is quite a project. I mean, when we started following this project in Kenya, we did not know what these people are going to be like, because we just went with the lawyer and the scientist and had to see who was going to turn up, whose DNA was going to be taken, and that's it. We had no choice in that. You know, you often get to choose your characters or who's the best speaker, who has the best English, whatever. We had no option. Our initial trip was really conducting lots of interviews, but shorter.
2: We rush around the cafe's outdoor seating area with our microphones, trying to speak to everyone.
3: So your boy now is 8, is that right?
4: Yeah, he's 8.
3: What's his name?
2: There are many stories.
3: So you met on a dating site. You were the first one.
2: From a one-night stand to a week-long fling in a hotel. And there are others.
1: We were looking for a combination of whose stories have been developing, whose fathers have been potentially located, or there is a chance for them to be located, and who is also a good speaker with a good story, right?
0: And a lot of the interviews in the podcast are done out of a studio. What does interviewing someone in their home or a meaningful location give, add not just to the interview, but ultimately to the audience when the podcast is finished?
1: It is crucial because you can't just be in a sterile environment. Can you imagine listening to a series, almost 3 hours of audio in a sterile environment? It would get pretty boring, wouldn't it? And you wouldn't have a sense of place at all. We also try to take them places where they're doing something that is relevant to them. You know, skating or swimming or going or visiting a former school or something where you can get them in different scenes, right?
2: But this isn't a happy stroll down memory lane. Kathy was one of only a few mixed-race people in the school.
4: I did have a couple of bullies, and they did make my life a living hell here.
3: What was the bullying about? What were they telling you?
4: At that age, mostly just you being weird. That's how they put it, you being weird, like, different.
3: But was that the first time?
1: I think for longer interviews, sometimes when we do them to run through their whole story, I think being comfortable is really important, you know? Like, they can really relax on the sofa, have a drink, have a bite to eat. Sometimes these things can take a whole day to get through certain things, and that being comfortable and relaxed is so important.
0: How much of an impact does it have to develop that relationship with interviewees to that personal level? Does it impact the dynamic that you have when you are actually then sitting down to interview them, as you say, for hours?
1: People trusting you is really, really important, because these people felt very vulnerable opening up and talking about their hardships, sometimes talking about having an alcoholism problem or self-harming or trying to commit suicide, all sorts of things that were really, really difficult things to talk about. People don't want to open up just to anybody. I think it took a while to build that trust and make sure that the way they will be represented in the final product is going to be fair and it's going to be sympathetic. I think that was the key for them.
0: That's it for this month's episode of Over to You. You, the listener, are the most important part of this programme, and I want to hear what you think about anything you're hearing on the BBC World Service, positive or negative. You can let us know by emailing us on overtoyou@bbc.co.uk or leaving us a message on +44 1449 609 000. And if you'd like to join our listener panel to give your views, please email us at overtoyou@bbc.co.uk. I'm Kasa Alom, and the producer is Sasha Edie Lintner. Thank you for listening.
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0: Time to look ahead to the capital city weather forecasts for the last Monday of May. We'll come to Sydney in a second. Let's start with Brizzy. 24 with a shower or two in the Queensland capital tomorrow. As for Sydney, you'll have showers easing en route to a high of 21, a shower or two and 19 in Canberra, a shower or two and 18 for Melbourne. Showers in 16 in Hobart tomorrow. Adelaide has a high of 18 slated with a shower or two along the way. In contrast, Perth will be mostly sunny in 24, mostly sunny in 33 in Darwin.
1: Hello, you're listening to From Our Own Correspondent here on the BBC World Service. I'm Pascal Harter. Welcome to the programme. Coming up, the terrible choices facing families in Afghanistan. With no work, almost no worldly goods left, little food and nowhere to turn for help, some are marrying off their very young daughters. In Armenia's capital, European politicians gather to mount a charm offensive, and Emmanuel Macron sings live. And in Ireland, our correspondent finds that attending a funeral wake in the traditional style isn't as bleak an experience as he'd feared. But first, to Sudan, which has entered its fourth year of the civil war that has torn the country apart. At least 150,000 people have died in the conflict so far, and about 12 million more have fled their homes in what the United Nations has called the world's largest humanitarian crisis. Mohanad Hashim recounts his experience of returning to the capital to see how it's recovering, 1 year after the paramilitary rapid support forces were pushed out by the Sudanese military.
2: I set off on the long road journey from the Red Sea coast into the interior, towards the Nile and the capital Khartoum, almost 1,000 kilometers by road. The hazardous challenge of driving down the two-lane, potholed, uneven motorway with trucks and vans speeding past in the low visibility of a Habub sandstorm gave a sense of the perils all around. We hit the outskirts of Atbara on the Nile, just as dusk was falling, and had a quick roadside meal of ful, ta'miyya and egg. Even this busy city in the heart of gold mining country appeared emptier than when I last saw it just over a year ago. Roadside yards, fenced with corrugated iron and zinc roofs, function as hotels here. Some have up to 300 beds in one place, rented to men dreaming big, hoping to hit gold, the artisanal prospectors and miners attracted by the riches of the deserts of Atbara. But we did not spend the night, instead continuing the drive to Khartoum. On our way in from the northern suburbs of Bahri, I noticed the piles of destroyed trucks and vehicles I had previously seen by the sides of the road have now been cleared. Electricity was restored to the streetlights, revealing the damaged buildings, shredded with bullet holes and shrapnel. We crossed the old Blue Nile Bridge, the first constructed in Khartoum back in the 1920s by the former British colonial government. It's a testament to another time, when Khartoum was small and fondly celebrated in song. Oh, how beautiful is Khartoum by night, embracing the Nile. I was excited. I had finally arrived at my city. Though my beloved Khartoum was covered in a blanket of darkness in contrast to the dancing lights across the river, we turned off towards the Nile Avenue, where the murals which once celebrated the 2019 Democratic Revolution have been replaced by billboards showing senior army generals. I could not help but ask myself, how did the most peaceful uprising against a dictator lead to one of the most brutal wars

0: Arabs of the 21st century. That night, as we drove along the Nile Avenue from Khartoum back across the river to Omdurman, the smell of the burnt dung on the riverbanks brought back memories of my childhood. While this place has endured a war that changed Sudan, that smell was a reassuring whiff of the constants, the Nile, the land, and the people. I spent my first night back in Omdurman, in my grandfather's house, in our neighborhood, Al Hashmab. There are two displaced families now living in it. They gave me a room for the night. This was the first time since 2020 that I spent the night in that house, and the only time since the war started in April 2023 that I felt at home. Many vacant houses in the neighborhood and the city are now squatted by internally displaced people who had to move from other neighborhoods because their own homes were destroyed. Khartoum is slowly coming back to life. The last time I visited, it was still a war zone. The army was pushing to recapture the city. Daily shelling was a feature of life. The constant thuds of outgoing or incoming artillery and mortars have largely abated. Still, a nighttime blast sent jitters through the residents. It will be a huge task to clear the large city of unexploded ordnance. But now, more markets are open, transport is up and running, and the government is mostly back. With the vast destruction, repair works are underway, but there is a shortage of supplies and materials. Bureaucracy and red tape are back too. I had to approach three separate offices, including the local Minister of Education, to obtain permission to visit a school to speak to students. We never got the permit. Those returning to the city have to face many challenges. Lack of power and fresh water supplies, mosquitoes carrying malaria and dengue fever, a high cost of living, the shortages of the hospitals and doctors. But Khartoum has also lost its acacia forest, once full of migratory birds and a beloved picnic spot for families. There are still dead bodies around too. I came across the remains of a dead RSF fighter while visiting the formerly upmarket area K2. Checkpoints still dot the roads, but they're more relaxed than they were. Some signs of authority have returned. Policemen are visible in markets, neighborhoods, and on the roads. In fact, armies of traffic cops are once again irking many residents as they resume their roadside busts, usually imposing fines on angry drivers. The groups of young army volunteers walking with guns have disappeared, only to be replaced by men from the Darfuri armed groups allied to the army. They could be seen driving erratically and recklessly, celebrating victories and weddings, or just showing off in speeding convoys, making their presence felt. People in Khartoum say they are today's allies, but they are yesterday's enemies. Some even ask if they may yet turn into enemies again.
1: Mohanad Hashim. Afghanistan is currently suffering one of the most severe hunger crises in the world, triggered by a severe drought and exacerbated by the Taliban government's policies and deep cuts in international aid. The scale of the impact is staggering. 3 out of 4 Afghans are now struggling to find food, jobs, and access to healthcare. With all of their resources and options exhausted, many families are now in desperate straits. And some, like one family Yogita Limai met in Ghor province in central Afghanistan, have made a choice which risks their daughter's future.
2: 5-year-old Shaika has a striking face with brown hair and big black eyes. She stares at us suspiciously, clinging on to her father, 34-year-old Saeed Ahmed, her small arms wrapped around his neck. She thinks all strangers might be doctors. That's why she's scared, he tells us, as he holds her close and kisses the top of her head. A month ago, Shaika spent 2 weeks in hospital after she had surgery for appendicitis. Saeed and Shaika live in Ghor province in the Hindu Kush Mountains in central Afghanistan. But amid a severe hunger and jobs crisis, Saeed barely makes enough money working as a labourer to provide food for his family. Funding medical treatment is simply out of reach. Every morning at dawn, he walks for more than an hour to the town square in Chakcharan, the capital of Ghor province, along with hundreds of other men. But in the past 6 weeks, he's only managed to get 5 days of work. The family has already sold every household item they could get money for. A carpet, some blankets, and a pressure cooker so they could buy food. Their mud and clay home is owned by Saeed's brother-in-law, who's allowed the family to live in it.

for free. For Shaika's medical treatment, Saeed made an unbearable choice. I sold her to a relative so I could pay for her operation, he says, his eyes welling up with tears. Five-year-old Shaika was sold into marriage for 200,000 Afghani, which is roughly $3,200. If I had money, I would have never taken the decision to sell my daughter, Saeed tells me. But then I thought, what if she dies without the surgery? This way, at least she is alive. That is enough for me, he says solemnly. This decision to sell a daughter, and it is nearly always young daughters, is one I've heard from several families on my most recent trip to Afghanistan. Sons are widely seen as future breadwinners, and today, with the economy in free fall and the Taliban imposing restrictions on education and work for women and girls, it is becoming more pronounced. During the 2 decades the Taliban was out of power, the Afghan government introduced laws to end child marriage. This week, the Taliban government codified laws that imply legal approval for child marriage. They also allow for a girl's silence as she reaches puberty to be considered as consent to a marriage. Saeed tells me in his case he negotiated with the buyer, a better-off distant cousin, to keep Shaika at home with him and her mother for as long as possible. If I had taken the whole sum at once, he would have taken her away immediately, he explains. So I told him, just give me enough for her medical treatment now, and over the next 5 years you can give me the rest, after which you can take her. Giving away your child at such a young age carries a lot of anxiety, Saeed tells

0: International aid cuts brought that help to an abrupt halt. Many donors are walking away because of the Taliban supreme leader's policies, particularly his diktats against women. And while the Taliban government claims it has kick-started several infrastructure and mining projects to create jobs, it is clear that millions of people will not survive without assistance. Two of Saeed's other children, a 7-year-old daughter called Zara and a 9-year-old son called Azatullah, go to school. When he thinks about Shaika, Saeed says he feels racked with guilt. It was evident the decision was tearing him apart. My wife and I don't talk about the situation in front of her, but I think Shaika has started to understand, he says. I do not have the strength to think of the moment when she will have to leave. It's extremely upsetting. As they sit hugging each other, the close bond that Saeed and Shaika share is evident, as is the grief of a father who believes he's failed his daughter.
1: That was Yogita Limmai. You're listening to From Our Own Correspondent here on the BBC World Service with me, Pascal Harter. Next, we take you to Armenia, a country at the crossroads between East and West, both on the map as it nestles in the Caucasus Mountains and in political terms. It spent most of the 20th century being controlled from Moscow as part of the Soviet Union. But that era ended in 1991, and like many post-Soviet republics, it has walked a tightrope since independence, trying to stay on good terms with Russia while developing new relationships with Western Europe. The election Armenians will soon vote in on the 7th of June is a test of which way they want to go. In the capital, Yerevan, Rehan Dmitri recently saw a European charm offensive in action.
2: Early May is a beautiful time to drive from Georgia to Armenia. The mountains, the rivers, the snow-capped peaks above fresh green valleys, which suddenly give way to fields of red poppies. Along the 5.5-hour journey, in every town we passed, I noticed the same billboard, a man in his late 50s, silver-haired, composed. This is Samvel Karapetyan, a billionaire entrepreneur who made his fortune in Russia before he turned to politics. He's currently under house arrest, awaiting trial on charges of making calls to usurp power, though he's free to communicate with the media and gives press conferences from his home. Karapetyan is one of the main challengers to Armenia's pro-EU Prime Minister Nikol Pashinyan in June's parliamentary elections. Despite being in Vladimir Putin's customs union and hosting a Russian military base, Armenia has been seeking closer ties with the European Union in recent times. Blue banners with the words European Political Summit lined the roads into the capital, Yerevan. The streets around the hotels were thick with police. A long red carpet had been rolled out at a vast Soviet-era concert hall in the outskirts of the city. One by one, European leaders walked its length to shake hands with Mr. Pashinyan. The star of it all was Emmanuel Macron. He went jogging in the mornings with his security detail, stopped for selfies with strangers, and during the state dinner joined Pashinyan, who was playing drums, to sing a French classic made famous by the late Charles Aznavour, who was of Armenian descent. 8 years ago, Macron told the summit, none of us would have thought of coming to Armenia. He said it was Pashinyan's peace agenda and reforms that paved the way for European leaders to choose Yerevan as the host for the European Political Summit, and also the first ever EU-Armenia summit. This peace agenda is central to Pashinyan's re-election campaign. He proudly stated that in the past 2 years there have been no skirmishes on the Armenian-Azerbaijani border and not a single person injured. That is after almost 40 years of conflict over the territory of Nagorno-Karabakh, which many Armenians call Artsakh. What a contrast to the events I covered only 6 years ago, when in September 2020, Azerbaijan, armed with modern drones, crushed Armenian forces and retook large swathes of territory around Nagorno-Karabakh. 3 years later, it completed the takeover. The Russian peacekeepers deployed there stood by and watched. The Russian-led security alliance to which Armenia belongs failed to intervene, and disillusionment with Moscow is partly the reason why the Armenian leadership has started looking westwards.

0: During the conflict in 2023, around 100,000 ethnic Armenians fled their homes in a matter of days. Every taxi driver who took me across Yerevan turned out to be from Karabakh. One described Azerbaijan's nine-month blockade of the only road connecting the enclave to Armenia. "Our children were going hungry while they sat here feasting," he said. "In every conversation, I felt the same thing: grief over lost homes, over graves now inaccessible, over something gone that will not come back." But in today's reality, these sorrows are weaponized. Artur Papian, a cyber threat researcher tracking Russian information operations in Armenia, told me the targeting is surgical, as seeds of doubt are sown on social media. For all the Armenians, the message is economic fear. Russia will cut off the gas. The poverty of the 1990s will return. Russia will punish the country for hosting EU summits. For young Armenians, a different narrative. For them, Prime Minister Pashinyan surrendered Karabakh. He's handing over sovereignty. He's letting the enemy in. Ahead of the June vote, a new EU mission has been deployed to Armenia to counter cyber threat and disinformation campaigns. On the sidelines of the EU-Armenia summit, I met a young opposition journalist called Haik. "Look at our geography. What guarantees can the EU give us?" he asked. Pashinyan knows all of this. "If the EU accepts Armenia as a full member, wonderful. If not, we will still have a country that fully meets EU standards," he said at the joint press conference. And then about geography. "We always thought our position was terrible. Now we understand it is extraordinary. The shortest route from east to west passes through Armenia. That is the bet. A country reorienting itself around a future it cannot yet see in a neighborhood that punishes uncertainty harshly."
1: Rehan Dimitri there. Every culture has its own way of saying farewell to those who've passed away. And in Ireland, the traditional way, before the Catholic funeral service and burial, is to hold a wake, a gathering at home, when friends and family come to pay their respects, with the deceased present, often in an open casket. This can be a bit intimidating, especially for outsiders. But when Vincent Dowd travelled to the country's far southwest for a funeral, he was surprised by the warmth and social support to be found at an old-fashioned Irish wake.
2: The farmhouse bed and breakfast, which Agnes devoted her life to in a remote corner of County Cork, was already well established when, 30 years ago, the taxi from Bantry rattled me up the narrow track to its door. It was to be the first of many visits to the tiny village of Ahakista on the Sheep's Head Peninsula. In late spring and summer, West Cork is a delight. In the warmth of the Atlantic Gulf Stream, foliage of almost every colour grows wild. Fuchsia and chamomile, cat's ear and dog violet. But this is a cold, grey February day and an Atlantic storm is coming in. For once, I'm here out of season because someone who for years played host to me and to friends and family has died, aged 88. It's 2 days since I read online that Agnes Hegarty had passed away, but I'm still wary about how I might react to my first Irish wake or to a particular aspect of it. Ireland is not the only place where wakes survive, but it may be where the tradition is strongest, although in cities they're certainly much rarer than they were. Once or twice I've been invited to a wake for someone I didn't know. The deceased person would be laid out at home in an open coffin, dressed in their smartest clothes. But since childhood, I found something chilling about the idea of the coffin being open, and I'd always said no. But this was for someone I'd liked, and it was time for me to witness an important bit of Irish life. When I arrive at the whitewashed farmhouse, there's a line of cars up the track and men in dark suits and ties telling us where to park. I see at once this isn't a moment weighed down with grim solemnity. It's a good-natured, almost jolly, get-together amid comforting reminders of the small things which made Agnes's life a full life. Hundreds of people filed through the house, many more than I'd expected, to offer their condolences to the family. There is so much chat and warm sociability that the open coffin doesn't dominate, as I feared it might. Women especially stop for a moment to touch Agnes's arm or forehead and to whisper final private words. Wandering into the kitchen, there's an endless supply of tea and sandwiches, and perhaps a drop of something stronger, if desired. I ask the man in front of me what's to come next. "You're asking the wrong guy," he replies. "At an Irish wake, it's the women who run everything." In fact, next was that the church sacristan, Goretti Daly, began the religious part of the event, a short Bible reading, a decade of the rosary, and a rendition of Amazing Grace. Later, she's keen to correct misapprehensions about Irish wakes, which she says outsiders like me still have. "They're thinking about the old traditions," Goretti says. "In the old days, people might stop the clock when the person dies, or turn the mirror to the wall and make sure the curtains are drawn because the spirit of a dead can't be allowed to escape. But Irish ways have moved on." Although, Goretti adds, not always for the better. In Irish cities and large towns, death, she thinks, is now too commercial. It's big business. A wake at home is a different thing entirely. It's a celebration of a life and of where it was lived. In Ireland, country people have a strong connection to their bit of the land. That thought came back to me the following day as we all huddled in the burial ground down by the water's edge. The storm had arrived in a big way. Bone-chilling rain pelted out of a dark sky. Umbrellas twisted in the squall and flapped inside out. Nature was drenching us, but at a burial, nature can also console. Partly it was the power of a vast ocean only moments away, but also the prospect of small things about to return for the spring, which make a life a full life. Fuchsia and chamomile, cat's ear and dog violet.
1: Vincent Dowd there, with some apt last words for this week. I'm Pascal Harter. The producer was Polly Hope. Thank you for listening. We'll be back with more of the real lives behind the global headlines next weekend. So do join us again here on the BBC World Service.
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11: 40 years ago, the world's worst nuclear accident happened at Chernobyl. Irish humanitarian Eddie Roach travelled to orphanages in the region and witnessed shocking scenes of thousands of children left in cots, malnourished and neglected. Join me, Colm Flynn, as I talk to Eddie about how her faith sustained her when facing those horrific scenes. That's Heart and Soul, after the news, here on the BBC World Service.
12: BBC News with Charles Carroll. Russia has launched a large-scale attack on Kyiv and other Ukrainian cities, firing hundreds of drones and dozens of missiles. Moscow says the attack included a hypersonic Oreshnik missile. Kyiv's mayor says two people have been killed there. President Zelensky said more than 80 were wounded across Ukraine. Details are emerging from the United States and Iran of a possible deal to extend the current ceasefire for 60 days. The US Secretary of State, Marco Rubio, said an announcement was possible later on Sunday. Iran's state media said there was disagreement over one or two clauses. There's been a bomb attack on a train carrying military personnel in Pakistan's southwestern city of Quetta. At least 20 people are reported dead. Many are critically wounded. A man who opened fire near the White House in Washington has been shot dead by US Secret Service agents. US media are naming him as Nasir Best, a 21-year-old with a history of mental health conditions. Health officials in the Democratic Republic of the Congo say their response to the Ebola outbreak is

0: being hampered by armed conflict. Medical teams are unable to reach areas controlled by the M23 rebel group. Dozens of people are feared trapped after a building under construction collapsed in the Philippines during a thunderstorm. A major rescue effort is underway at the nine-story site. King Mohammed of Morocco has pardoned 18 Senegalese football fans who were jailed after the Africa Cup of Nations final. They were convicted of causing disturbances during the match. And scientists say that thousands of plant species are at a high risk of disappearing by the end of the century due to climate change. A study found that one in 14 of the plants surveyed could lose its natural habitat as temperatures rise. Plants in cold or dry regions are seen as particularly vulnerable. BBC News.
1: Eddie Roach was sitting in her office in Cork, in the south of Ireland, when all of a sudden, the fax machine lit up.
2: Well, first of all, can I just say, in terms of technology, it was the first fax machine we had ever seen. We didn't know anybody with the fax number, and we used to wait in case somebody miraculously might send us a fax message, but it actually happened. And it just said, SOS appeal, for God's sake, help us to get the children out.
3: It does now seem likely that sometime in the last couple of days there's been perhaps the worst accident in the short history of the world's nuclear power industry.
1: The fax she received was an urgent appeal from doctors in Belarus, then part of the collapsing Soviet Union. They were pleading with people around the world to help them care for children affected by the Chernobyl nuclear disaster.
2: A new word entered the history of language, the history of world disasters, and the history, really, of the world itself. And that word,
3: the accident was at Chernobyl,
2: is Chernobyl.
1: I'm Colm Flynn, and you're listening to Heart and Soul from the documentary on the BBC World Service. On the 26th of April, 1986, the world's worst nuclear disaster took place at Chernobyl in the then Soviet Union. As a result of a combination of reactor design flaw and human error, reactor number 4 at the power station exploded, releasing tons of radioactive material into the atmosphere, which the wind carried over huge parts of Europe, especially Belarus to the north. Eddie Roach is the founder of Chernobyl Children International, an Irish charity which supports children and families affected by the Chernobyl disaster. And she is one of Ireland's best-known humanitarians.
4: Cork, Eddie Roach.
1: She's raised over €100 million in aid to help tens of thousands of children. And in 2016, she made a landmark address at the United Nations General Assembly after Belarus gave her its speaking time in recognition of what she has done for their country.
2: Honoured representatives of member state countries, my name is Eddie Roach and I'm from the Republic of Ireland.
1: She's also been awarded the Freedom of Cork City, where she lives, and honorary doctorates from several universities. But as you'll hear, it's not the awards or recognition that drives Eddie. It's something much deeper.
2: Well, I come from a beautiful little place called Clun Mála, the Meadow of Honey in County Tipperary. Now, the blood is Cork. Both of my parents, my dad is from Donnerail in County Cork, and my mother's from a place called Liscarroll in North Cork. But I was born and reared in Clonmel.
1: Eddie, when you were growing up, was faith important in the house? Were you raised as a Catholic? Were you going to Mass?
2: Listen, I grew up in that tradition of where we had the May altars in the corner. And I remember I come from a Gaelgore, an Irish speaking family, and the rosary would be said in Irish, and we'd all kneel down with the rosary beads. The foundation really of my life are rooted in my parents, Colm. My parents were, we'd call them today, social justice activists. They weren't called anything back then because I was the youngest, and my parents had to bring me places because they couldn't leave me home alone. So they, I saw very early on in my young life, maybe from 5 or 6 perhaps, that not everybody had a charmed, idyllic life like we did.
4: A.G. Roach from Clonmel has lived in Cork for 16 years and is National Secretary of the Campaign for Nuclear Disarmament.
1: In the 1980s, A.G. was teaching and working as a peace activist and remembers vividly when the news of Chernobyl broke 40 years ago. You were in a school that day, weren't you? You were teaching in a class.
2: I was, and the principal teacher of the school in Middleton, County Cork, walked into the room and she said, there's been a news flash on RTE, and it said that there was a terrible nuclear accident.
5: For the first time ever, the Soviet Union admits it has had a nuclear accident, and it's clearly a major one.
1: Panic spread across Europe as the wind carried the radiation north and then west. But still, the Soviet Union was trying to play down the scale of the disaster.
2: With the lack of information, all sorts of rumours can spread, and that really builds up a terrible fear in people, and it also kind of paralyses people. But the unfortunate thing, because it was the Soviet Union, because you had a very active KGB, and unfortunately, as in any war, column, the first casualty is the truth.
1: A.D. and a team of doctors set up an office and phone number where Irish people could call and get advice if they were concerned about the effects of radiation. They were trying to get and give out as much information as possible. But because of the secrecy, nobody really knew how badly the people were affected in Eastern Europe, in the regions most contaminated by the radiation. And it wasn't until a year later when A.D. visited the region on a humanitarian mission.
2: I went in 1987. I took a train from Moscow down to Kyiv, or Kiev as we used to call it then. And then we were taken by boat from there all the way down the Black Sea to Odessa. And on that journey down, of course, there was the exploded reactor. You can see the cranes, which are still over reactor 5 and 6. You can see the sarcophagus, which is surrounding the exploded reactor. They built the cement tomb to try and control the radioactivity inside. I suppose we kind of did it a bit. You know, it's easier to ask for forgiveness than it is for permission sometimes.
1: And it was on that trip that A.D. ended up somewhere she was never meant to be, a place that the Soviet Union did not want the world to see.
2: And you'll always, you know, befriend somebody that will say, I'm going to bring you here, or I'm going to bring you there. You're not supposed to be here, but look, we'll try it. And it was always just some ordinary person that brought us in and showed us, you know, the impact of what was to be seen that was hidden from the rest of the world.
1: Because they're built in the middle of forests. They're built out of sight, out of mind.
2: Out of mind, at the end of roads. And the only message to a poor child or young person in this place is that you've reached the end of the road. And many times you'll find the graveyard is across the road from the institution, so they don't have far to take them.
1: A.D. was brought by a local inside a children's institution, and what she saw there shook her to the core. And a warning, some listeners may find parts of what she describes distressing.
6: Now, maybe if you disguise me a bit by lying in between you a bit, so that I'm not just being...
2: I'm closing my eyes because I can still conjure up the smell, what hit the back of my throat, the smell of death, the smell of human decay, of despair, the disgusting smell, which was like, you know, human waste, and children walking around with shaved heads, like in striped pyjamas. It just flashed back to the images we saw from Belsen and from Dachau. And these children didn't know their names. They didn't know their ages. Some of them didn't know that they were boys or girls. I mean, it was just so absolutely almost paralysing for us.
1: This orphanage had hundreds of children who had been abandoned at birth. Many had severe physical and mental disabilities. The conditions were appalling, and when the children turned a certain age, they would be automatically transferred to what they called an adult mental asylum. And Aidy soon learned that this was just one orphanage of hundreds in the region, all filled with children who the state said had been affected by the Chernobyl nuclear disaster.
2: Like, the fecal damage was just extraordinary. They made tens of thousands of women have abortions, which was a terrible thing. So many children were contracting cancer of this gland here, the thyroid gland. So many children were born with damage to their little hearts. And, you know, Colm, an awful lot of what we discovered in the early days was that so many people committed suicide.
1: What made you want to stay and help rather than doing what I think most people would do, is turn around and run back home as fast as you can? Because this problem, how are you going to even begin to make a difference or tackle what you could see in front of you?
2: I could never, ever walk away. I just couldn't. My conscience wouldn't allow me. And that kind of, I think, probably was, you know, has got to do with my own faith. I just can't turn away. I just kind of feel, you know, maybe it's my guardian angel who's always there, tap, tap, tap.
1: But Aidy, did it make you question your faith or your belief in God? You know, you grew up hearing about and learning about this all-loving, all-caring God, and all of a sudden you see these children in places, as you describe, like concentration camps. And
2: yeah,
1: did it not make you wonder, God, where are you here? Why aren't you here with these children? Why are they allowed to live like this?
2: That is a very interesting and a very valid question that has never come. I swear to God, that has never come into my mind, because I know that God has given us the beauty of free will. He has given us the whole capacity to go with the light or to go with the darkness. And we have the right to choose. Sometimes dark things happen and we make very poor decisions for all of the wrong reasons. Everything that happened at Chernobyl was man-made.
1: So profoundly affected by what she witnessed, Aidy went on to establish what became Chernobyl Children International, which brought teams of volunteers from Ireland to Chernobyl and the affected regions every year. And in the 1990s, Aidy and her team began a program that brought children from the worst affected regions of Belarus and Ukraine to Ireland to stay with host families during the summer.
7: Many of these Belarusian children were just babies or not even born when the world's worst nuclear disaster at Chernobyl destroyed most of their country and would continue to affect their young lives. They live with the effects of radiation every day. Many have cancer or have had intensive surgery to prolong their lives. And doctors reckon that a month spent in a clean and healthy environment will add 2 years to their lives.
1: And as the years went on, it wasn't just the summer that the children were allowed to come to Ireland. It was Christmas as well.
8: There was a huge cheering welcome for the 105 children from Chernobyl who'll be spending Christmas with families all over the country.
9: So, I mean, it just makes Christmas. It's what it's all about when we have the five in our own tree.
1: After years of sensitive diplomatic work, Aidy and her team were able to open an adoption corridor where, for the first time, children from Belarus could be adopted by families in Ireland. And one of those children was Ryasa Miknovich Carolyn. She was just 5 years old when she first came to Ireland for a summer break and stayed with a host family in Trim, County Meath.
10: So I was born in Minsk, so it's the capital of Belarus.
1: What do you know about the circumstances in which you were born and how you ended up in one of the children's orphanages?
10: Yeah, so that's an interesting one, and it's one that I am still trying to find the answers to. And what I was told is just that I was abandoned when I was born, and that and I was just left to die, people like to put it quite bluntly. I think they were told as well from a medical perspective, either by a doctor or a nurse, that I probably wasn't going to survive. you just leave her here and look, we'll look after her until she passes and make sure she's fine. And you kind of go on and live the rest of your life.
1: And I know you were so young, but do you have any memories from being inside a children's orphanage in Belarus? Do you remember the sights, the sounds, what it was like, how you felt at the time?
10: I do. I have a lot of kind of sometimes vivid memories, you know, of the rooms, like where we slept would just be one room with, you know, 20 beds for all of the children. And we would all have to go in and sleep together, go into bed at the same time, kind of like a curfew. The duvet would be placed over our heads. And one thing as well that I would always kind of remember, you know, is that any time that you would, you know, pull down the covers, like you would be hit. Sometimes it was often with belts. There's another memory I have where just beside the orphanage was kind of like a forest area. And we would go out there, pick nettles, and the nettles would actually be used to discipline you. You cannot also go to the toilet. So if you go to the toilet, you're going to get punished. If you wet the bed, you're going to get punished. So it's like, you know, no matter what you did, there was always something. Up until maybe 3-4 years of age, I was just stuck in a cot for most of my time, for every day, every night. You know, you're kind of a prisoner in an orphanage. You were neglected, you were abused, and you have to kind of just live it to get through it.
1: When all of this was happening, what was going through your mind? Did you think, well, you probably didn't know any better, so you thought this is the way everybody lives? Or, like, how did you cope with those terrible conditions?
10: Yeah, I think at the beginning, you're right. I think, you know, I didn't know any better. This is how I grew up. So it, to me, it was just normal, you know, because we never even really got to go outside. I think once I only ever have a recollection of going outside and playing on the swing. You know, it was a very freeing time for me. And I actually, even to this day, I love swings because it brings me back to that one happy moment, I suppose, in the orphanage that I had.
1: We asked our members going to stay with Tom, Anne and the rest of the Carolyn family.
10: The freedom. Wow, there's loving families. Wow, there's other, like, you can go outside, you could do all these things and you could eat and all, like, it was just a whole new world. And like, I was very unfamiliar with how a family works or what a family even is. I've never known, didn't know what love or affection or anything like that was. So it was an adjustment, you know, because my siblings, you know, they would hug me and I'm just like, oh, what is this? Yeah. You know, and kind of like, oh, so affection was something that I found very difficult to grasp because obviously I'd never been exposed to it before.
1: The Carolyn family went on to adopt Riassa, and to date she has had over 30 surgeries in Ireland, which have improved her quality of life. She's now 33 and working for Google in Dublin.
10: My sister actually told me a story not too long ago about

0: hotel, my mother had a miscarriage in the later years after she'd had some of my siblings. And she said that she always felt in her heart that something was missing or that someone was missing in the family. And then she said, essentially, when she adopted me, she's like, she found her missing piece.
1: That's beautiful.
0: And it was just lovely because my mum would always have said that I was like her little ray of sunshine.
1: This was a whole new experience for Riyasa, including religion. Growing up in these orphanages, there was never any mention of God or faith. And now she was being brought up in a Catholic family.
0: Kind of as I got older, like you can't help but kind of wonder, and it does kind of make you question things, because it's like, well, you know, if we're all God's children and if we're all, you know, meant to, like, why is there so much pain and suffering in the world? You know, and even, you know, with what I experienced and my upbringing and the life in the orphanage, it definitely can make you, it can make you wonder and sometimes question things, you know. And again, like when my mom passed, that was kind of a bigger point time that I started to question my belief a little bit, because I was like, oh, like why would I have to lose my mom so young? Like, I was 16 years of age, like I still had the rest of my life to live, you know. But then at the same time, I believe that everything happens for a reason, and I think my experience and my upbringing, as hard as it was and as difficult as it was, like, it has led me to where I am today. It has also made me the person I am today. And, you know, I have to take comfort in that as well. And that was just meant to be my journey.
1: Do you ever struggle with the idea that when you were describing you as a child in a room with maybe 30 other cots filled with children, that you're one of the lucky ones who won the lottery? Most of them, statistically, when we look at the numbers, yeah, are probably still inside the walls of an institution in Belarus right now as you and I are speaking here.
0: Yeah, absolutely. And that is the thing, you know, that's a lot of why, because I was one of the last few, if not the last person to be adopted in Belarus before they shut the adoption board. So no other child has ever since been able to be adopted. And I definitely feel very lucky and fortunate that I was one of the lucky ones and one of the chosen ones, so to speak. And

0: in orphanages, are stuck in asylums, are, you know, stuck in this vicious cycle that has become over there. And we can't really do much about it other than, yes, they come to Ireland, but then they have to keep going home as well.
1: I remember in my hometown of Ennis in County Clare as well, seeing all the children that were coming from Belarus and the affected region, seeing them going into loving families and getting fresh air and clean food and healthy food and going to school even, some of them. But then the tragic side for the ones who were not adopted, who then had to return home. And did you ever worry, Aidy, that, you know, ignorance can be bliss? And for all the good that they get when they come to somewhere like Ireland and they experience a loving family for the first time, how tragic it is for that little boy or girl who may have, you know, autism or some disability, and they can't comprehend, what have I done wrong that I've experienced this love and this goodness and this incredible life, and now I'm back in this asylum, in this orphanage.
2: You see, there's a real moral dilemma. And my only consolation, if children are, when they have to go back into really, really dark places, the one thing that they, their jailers, as I often call them, cannot take from them is what is in their hearts and what is in their, embedded in their memories. It is of that touch, that person that held them in their arms, that person that sang to them, soothed them, who fed them, who cleaned them, who made them smell good. They have all those memories of how different life can be, and that can become, they hang on to that dream. I absolutely, even children that are locked in and that cannot communicate, I honestly believe that they have all the memories of being here, from the touch, from the feeling, from the smells, and they know that there is hope out there. And it, who are we to take that hope away from them? And I suppose really, Colm, what we're all working for here is change. And that the change will ultimately come. You know, we have to believe that dream, because I believe that, you know, all children are, they are the greatest treasure of every nation. And they are the ones, they are our, you know, they're our hope for the future. And we are building this for them.
1: It has often been said that Ireland's humanitarian response to Chernobyl was extraordinary, particularly for a country of its size. And Aidy says she believes it is rooted in the faith of the people of Ireland.
2: Deep inside the race memory, I think, lies the answer, that we see the value in everybody and that we feel that all life is worth protecting. And, you know, I suppose, like, you know, like we would say, Dina Ladia in Irish, like people who are special, God's children. And like, even if children were disabled in Ireland, like generally speaking, like families kept them at home and protected them and nurtured them. And you know what's nice about it, Colm? It's by example we lead. Because now in countries like Belarus and hopefully in Ukraine in the future when the war is over, that they will learn that we see the value in every, that we don't see the disability, we see the ability, and that they will start to picture things differently. And we have seen over the decades the changes actually happening. And you know, isn't that a powerful thing, Colm, to say, you or I, we actually can do something. Even if a child doesn't survive, even if there is, they say there is no hope, I have seen too many interventions where we were told there is no hope for that child, send him home to die. And I would say, can we just try? Can we just let the surgeons just try just one operation just to see? And to see a miracle happen. And we're always hoping for the miracle. We're living our faith.
1: Did you feel that, Aidy, that this was you living out the gospel message?
2: I did, but maybe I didn't kind of, you know, sit down and intellectualise that, or, you know, having been at Mass one day to say, like, I've had my hallelujah moment and off I go. Oh, do you know, but
1: Sister
2: but the
1: Aidy
2: basic,
1: Roach.
2: Oh my God. Well, listen, I did go as far as trying on a nun's habit one time, because I did have notions of

0: maybe joining, but I fancied the fellas more than I fancied the habit.
1: But Aidy, isn't it amazing that you were able to, this is your vocation. This became your vocation, a lay vocation in a way.
0: It is about my own salvation, because I couldn't not, because if you are a person of faith and if you believe that the message of Jesus Christ is primarily about love, about hope and about justice, like our work is also about justice.
1: Did you ever lose hope, Aidy, at any stage?
0: No.
1: Never.
0: I know, it gets very weak and I call it the flicker. Like, you know, it's like a candle. You know, sometimes it's literally just an ember. It's just keeping hope alive. And that's what I live and breathe to do.
1: You've been listening to a conversation with Aidy Roach and Riasa Carolyn on Heart and Soul on the BBC World Service. And until next time, from me, Colm Flynn, and executive producer Rajiv Gupta, thanks for listening and take care.
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0: Turning to the capital city weather forecasts for tomorrow. Brisbane 24 with a shower or two. Showers easing in Sydney en route to a high of 21. A shower or two and 19 in Canberra. A shower or two and 18 for both Melbourne and Adelaide tomorrow. Squeezed in between is Hobart, which will have showers and a max of just 16 degrees. Perth is looking a lot drier than the aforementioned capital cities, that's for sure. And mild at 24 tomorrow, mostly sunny skies. Mostly sunny as well in Darwin, hitting 33 degrees.
1: Hello, I'm James Reynolds. This time in BBC Conversations, we bring people together who are obsessed with volcanoes. One of our guests even lives on one. On the 8th of May, 20 hikers set off to climb Mount Tukuno on the Indonesian island of Halmahera. Authorities had warned against walking within 4 kilometres of the volcano's rim, which had already erupted 200 times since March. When the volcano erupted again that day, it left 3 dead and several others injured. It's the latest incident in recent years in which tourists have been killed visiting an active volcano. In our conversations, we wanted to explore the attraction of volcanoes. We wanted to hear about the extreme danger that they can pose to visitors and also to those living nearby. Later, we'll hear from a man known as the Lava Chaser in Hawaii and his own brush with death. Firstly, though, my colleague Rahul Tandon brought together Alex, who lives near 2 active Indonesian volcanoes, including Mount Tukuno, Gary, his home is on the slopes of the Fuego volcano in Guatemala, and Chris is a photographer and explorer who grew up near volcanoes in Ecuador.
2: People living near volcanoes often develop a completely different relationship with dangers. When eruptions happen constantly, fear changes their shape. It's like the people have been developed a love relationship with these volcanoes. It's a really beautiful connection, what the outside world, what is in the Western culture of people who are living safe in apartment, they can understand. But when they go close to nature, they start feeling it.
3: This is Gary. I certainly agree with what you're saying. The idea of living with the danger until we actually went through it once was really not there. And after having lived through an eruption, the danger seems to be had disappeared for us. We enjoy living here very much, and the nature around us gives us so much back to be able to have all of this nature around us. All the wild parrots and different birds come around our house and animals every day. It feels very much like we're living inside of a National Geographic magazine.
4: Well, that sounds like a wonderful place to live. But look, can I take you back to that day when the eruption happened? We like to paint pictures in the minds of our listeners. Gary, paint a picture of what you saw that day, what you experienced that day.
3: It was on a Sunday morning. I got up at 8 o'clock and I walked out of the house and saw that Fuego was giving its morning little rumble, which happens almost every day. And I thought nothing of it. And I went back in the house and watched Sunday morning television. And 11 o'clock, I got a call from administration in the development saying that we had to evacuate. And I asked why, because I heard nothing. There was no noise to the eruption. And I walked into the living room, and then I could see these enormous black clouds of ash rolling over the top of our house. And so I yelled out the door to my husband, who was working in the garden. He hadn't noticed anything. We gathered our computers and our passports and drove out. Eventually, about 1:30 that afternoon, it came down the 4 kilometers from our house, from the top, down through the village below and killed around 3,000 people.
4: Yeah, that's horrible. When you say it comes down, what is it that's coming down? Was it ash? Was it lava?
3: Fuego doesn't have lava. It has what they call lahar, which is like gravel and very, very high temperature gases. It comes down like a river, but it's gray. We live in a resort area, and it went through the golf course and clubhouse, and then eventually got to the village below us, and that's where the people were died. They were warned to leave, but they had lived with this their whole life. They thought it would never happen. They didn't want to leave. It resulted in their death.
5: Sounds like what Gary said, that it was the pyroclastic. The pyroclastic is the most, the very dangerous one. It's a great killer.
4: Alex, you're near Mount Dukona, and we know that there's been an eruption there recently. Describe what that was like for you, because you were pretty close by, weren't you, to the rim when it happened.
5: Dukono and Mount Ebo is not really far, only about 70 kilometers at a distance. And it's two different volcanoes. Dukono have a deep crater, it's about 50 meters depth. And the material, mostly 80% ash. And the other are rock and lava liquid. And the strong stromboli or strong bomb, all the material just fly out, which is very dangerous. But we are used to it because we grow up here, we listen every time, so we are used to it. And Mount Ebo have a lava dome on top. Lava dome is very dangerous because one day can be collapsed. The lava dome keep growing every second. And from my house is only about 6 kilometers. And what we are worried about is when it's collapse. According to the volcanologists, one day it's collapse. It is a kind of stratovolcano. It's also, I sometimes hike up and I saw from a close distance, about 100 meters at the rim, and then watch the lava dome.
4: Do you not get scared then a little bit?
5: Of course, I get nervous, of course. Of course, but you know, my clients sometimes are crazy clients that they just want to, they say that they are happy if they die on the volcano. So what I have to do is to give information as much as possible, what is the real things about what's happening at the moment and how is the activity and what is the level. But sometimes my clients still want to approach to the rim.
3: I guess we live with the danger. I don't really think about it. None of our neighbors around really feel that we're in that much danger. But the benefits of living here is really amazing. You know, we kind of joke with our friends that we say we are always going to wear our best jewelry and our best outfits so that if they find us someday, we'll be in a fabulous museum. But I think it's worth it. We really love living here.
2: I love the answer where Gary was giving. To be honest, it is true. I've been seeing this story when I was living for 1 year in Stromboli. People live more longer, live more healthy, live more, I don't know, it is an attraction, what you have with these dangers, what you have with this fire. So
4: Is it an attraction, or is it, you know, some people might say it's being a bit naive, isn't it?
2: No. It's a real attraction. It's a real connection, because you connect with Earth. You connect with your life. I'm a person who traveled the world, but when I come to these places, I can really ground it, and I understand what Gary and Alex are saying. It's an attraction. You know, when I was in Stromboli, people are saying, for example, when you are climbing the mountains, your brain are saying, come on, let's go, let's get out of here. But your soul, your feelings, your emotions, and say, please, let me stay here because I really love this. I really am connected. And if you see people around the world right now, they are looking that place to distress themselves. And actually, like in Pompeii, they knew it. Earth can distress yourself. Really, if you are walking there, you know, just you go for 1 week, you will come renewed to your office.
4: Well, maybe that's what I need to do, because I certainly need to be renewed in my office. Gary, I want to give you the final word on this. You've talked so much about where you live. I want you to paint a picture of it. Tell me what you can see outside your window. And be honest with me as well. Some of your friends must say, you're a little bit crazy, Gary.
3: Well, we look at it more as a privilege to be so close to such a spectacular piece of nature. You know, we're living here in a culture that Guatemalan has 27 volcanoes, three of which are active, and we live between two of the active volcanoes. So it's always a show. Tourism is a big thing, and there's a lot of people come here to climb the inactive volcano next to Fuego, and they hike up there and they spend sunset and sunrise watching Fuego come up and go to sleep in the evening. It's a way of life. It really is for this culture. The Mayans have been here for 2,000 years, and it's very much in keeping with their religion and the beauty of it.
4: And what do you see outside your window? What can you see? Describe it.
3: Well, I'm standing in my living room right now and looking straight south, and I can see the edge of the Pacific Ocean, which is 60 wow. miles away. And on a very clear day, I can see El Salvador. If I look in the opposite direction, I can see the top of Fuego volcano, which is a beautiful morning here. I'm sure it will fart several times during the day. And we just, it's part of our life. We don't really think about the danger. We just enjoy the beauty that surrounds us.
1: Gary, Chris, and Alex. And Gary spoke about the major eruption he experienced in 2018 that buried the entire town of San Miguel Los Lotes under ash and rock. The official death toll from that disaster was 218. But locals say as many as 3,500 people disappeared that day. I'm James Reynolds. You're listening to BBC Conversations from the BBC World Service. A staggering 500 million people live in the shadow of active volcanoes, and those volcanoes can provide considerable economic benefits. Volcanic soils are among the most fertile in the world. Volcanic landscapes often provide rich mineral resources. And in many parts of the world, volcano tourism is also a major source of income. Guides will take visitors to the summit. Hotels give them somewhere to stay. And on one active volcano in the Spanish island of Lanzarote, this is true,

0: volcano photography to such an extent that he has become known as the Lava Chaser.
1: You know, the Lava Chaser theme kind of came up during the 2018 eruption that we had here in Leilani Estates on the Big Island. It was the first time in our lifetime that we had a fissure eruption. You know, all the other eruptions were in a known location. You could go to the same place every day and it would be there. But during that eruption, I think there were a total of 24 different fissures, and they were erupting all over the place at different times in the day over the course of 3 months. I started feeling like I was having to chase the lava because we never knew where it was going to come out and where the next eruption would be. I started using the term lava chaser. I had some of my work shared on a few networks and an interview with Time magazine that called me the lava chaser. And then it kind of just stuck from there.
0: Yeah. Did the lava ever catch up to you?
1: You know, it did catch up to me a couple times. I did have a near-death experience where a huge molten chunk of lava landed right where I was standing with my tripod, and I had moved about 20 seconds prior to that. And so I was reminded of the dangers and the risks and how it's a very real experience, and obviously lots of adrenaline and excitement, but it also demands a lot of respect and taking precautions to make sure that it wasn't a very fun position to be in, but a little bit of adrenaline goes a long way to kind of remind us of our vitality and how everything can change in an instant, right?
0: Let's bring in Marco, volcano guide on Sicily with Mount Etna. What have been your experiences with Mount Etna?
2: We can say Etna is a gentle volcano. Even if, I always say volcano, they are not good or bad, but they are just doing their job. And also, that's nature. They are not like human. I mean, the risk for the people, they coming up to do the hike to the summit, I can say is quite low compared to other volcano I've been in the world. But, I mean, it's an active volcano. So when I say to all my clients, the risk is zero, doesn't really exist when we go in an active volcano. But if we look how many accidents we had in the past because of the activity of Etna, there are just few, even because Etna is one of the most studied volcanoes in the world.
0: Do people you meet think you're a bit crazy?
1: I think so. especially people that maybe haven't been to the volcano a lot. They only see what they interpret from a lot of the news agencies. And, you know, a lot of times I feel like the news always tries to make it a sound more scary. There's a certain comfort level. It's like anything, right? You know, if you go to Africa to go see the lions and it's the first time you're seeing a lion, you're probably going to be very scared. But then once you understand the animal and the beast, and maybe you get a little more comfortable. And I feel it's the same way with the volcano. And, you know, we confront a lot of our own fears. And then as time goes on, we kind of become comfortable with that. Like Marco's saying, you know, Mount Etna being a gentle volcano, in most cases, I think it's the same here in Hawaii, with the exception of the 2018 eruption, because a lot of homes were lost. So we're lucky to be able to experience that in a gentle way. And of course, volcanoes, especially, you know, more explosive volcanoes, can be very dangerous. But I think generally speaking, people think that we're crazy. I think that's a normal feeling to have.
2: Yes, I think for some of the clients, yes, because probably for mostly because I go up and down in the volcano pretty much every day. When I say that, for them it's something crazy, no? Because for most of the people, they climb the summit, it's something they do one time in the lifetime. And imagine you do up and down, and on the top there are acid gas, or there is a little bit of risk of eruption. For, I will say, normal people, it's something really crazy, which, I mean, as Damien say, if you used to do that, became something quite normal. Of course, when we bring the people close to a lava flow, when there is a lava flow, because in Etna it's not always like that, that is much stronger moment. And of course, it's a little bit more scary for them. And seems like a crazy life.
0: We're speaking to you in the aftermath of the fact that three hikers were killed after a volcanic eruption on the Indonesian island of Halma.

0: hater. Damien, when you see events like that, what do you as a photographer and as someone who does this for a living learn about the danger of volcanoes?
1: You know, I think it's a reminder that obviously they are very dangerous, and it takes a certain level of knowledge and respect to maybe be aware of those dangers and hopefully not be in the wrong place at the wrong time. You know, when I hear about the deaths of those people, it's obviously an unfortunate thing. I feel like that sometimes instills more fear in people, even though, you know, statistically it's a pretty rare thing. I lost a friend here in early 2018 who died on the lava field, you know, miles from the actual volcano, but just in an area where there was fresh lava. And he had some whiteout conditions where it rained so much that all the water landing on the fresh lava created a lot of steam and volcanic gases. And that's ultimately what led to his death. So, and that is in a very mellow, easy place, 7 miles from the actual crater itself. So it is a very real thing, and it's definitely potential, you know, and I think that it's something that demands respect. It's a reminder of how much danger there can really be out there. But having said that, like Marco mentioned, you kind of get comfortable with it. It's if it's something you do regularly. I mean, statistically, some people die, you know, just on their way to work in a car. And so it really puts it into perspective. And for some of us, I guess we could say that it's a risk that we're willing to take. And unfortunately, you know, from time to time, some people do pass away. And, you know, not to sound disrespectful on the matter, but I mean, it's part of this journey on life, right?
2: The most important thing is just to have, as Damien say, a sort of respect. So volcano like Etna, they're not really dangerous. The only thing is to be in a certain distance to the heavens, to the explosion in particular, because lava flow, for example, in Etna, they are, I can say, not dangerous at all. The only danger is when there is snow in wintertime, can be a little bit more danger. But the danger can be during an eruption. But stay to a certain distance that you can enjoy the show without taking too much risk. Then I think, as Damien say, it's important to have respect, to have knowledge about what we're going to do. But also, climb an active volcano, it's something we need to accept a certain type of risk. So me, I always say, as I say before, the risk zero doesn't exist, but that is in the normal life. Me, for joking, to the clients, I say in the beginning of the track, I say, okay, you take more risk to arrive to the meeting point by car than climb up the summit of Etna, because in Sicily, we drive a little bit crazy, probably in South American style. So there is much more risk in the reality.
0: I've been on Sicilian roads, that's right.
2: Or a motorbike, then climb up the volcano. But of course, in the media, an eruption is something really impressive, really, really dangerous, because it was always like that in the history, in the movie. The volcano is something terrible, not something destroyed.

0: going. But the reality, it's a little bit different.
1: You know, I think as humans, you know, life is boring on the couch, right? And that's why people take risk every day. Like Marco mentioned, you know, the most dangerous part of my day is getting in my car and driving somewhere. And, you know, people go to go see the lions in Africa, or people go and put themselves in a cage to see sharks, or they go, you know, surfing huge waves on shallow reefs, or, you know, going up mountains to go snowboarding or skiing, and they run the risk of maybe getting taken over by an avalanche. And I feel that that draw to that really makes you feel alive. And I think as humans on this planet, we're really impressed by the raw power of nature. And I think that we're drawn to that. I think that innately, that's something that calls everybody, because it reminds us of our humanity and our fragility. And, you know, to anybody that's seen the lava, it really has a moment where it really captivates you. And it just makes you feel so small in comparison to these powers on our planet and on this earth. And I feel that it's a really humbling experience that, you know, in that moment, it really puts life into perspective. It makes you realize how fragile we are, but also gives you some humility. And I think as humans, we're just drawn to that power and that energy and that creation. Even people who are scared of lava, you take them to a volcanic eruption, they're going to be 100% fixed on it, and they're going to want to get closer, right? And I feel that that's just something that is in within all of us. And I think it's good a little bit in life to maybe do something that scares you and be humbled and lose our ego for a moment and realize how small we are and how big and strong these forces are.
2: Damien in Hawaii and Marco in Sicily, helping us to learn to love volcanoes with a degree of humility and respect. Our thanks so much to them and to all of our guests this week. I'm James Reynolds. 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
12: There's a very popular genre in which a female appears with a pair of angel wings behind her husband, who's dressed in military uniform, who's a soldier, and she then proceeds to enfold him with those wings, trying to protect him.
11: We look into who is making this content and why they've become popular with families of soldiers.
13: BBC News with Govinda Gill. European leaders have strongly criticised Russia's huge overnight attack on Ukraine, which involved hundreds of drones and missiles. The European Union's foreign policy chief, Kaya Kallas, called Moscow's reported use of a Oreshnik ballistic missile reckless nuclear brinkmanship. Ukrainian officials say four people were killed in and around Kyiv and dozens injured. Details are emerging from the United States and Iran of a possible deal to extend the current ceasefire for 60 days. The U.S. Secretary of State Marco Rubio said an announcement was possible later on Sunday. Iran state media say there was a disagreement over one or two clauses. A train carrying military personnel has been attacked in the city of Quetta in southwestern Pakistan. At least 20 people are reported dead. Some figures put the number much higher. Scientists say that thousands of plant species are at a high risk of disappearing by the end.

0: end of the century due to climate change. Researchers warn that fewer plants mean less carbon is absorbed from the air, which could make climate change even worse. Firefighters in Southern California are still trying to cool down a tank containing 26,000 litres of a volatile poisonous chemical, which is now on the verge of blowing up. A state of emergency has been declared and local residents evacuated. Nigeria's President Bola Tinubu will seek re-election in January after winning the governing party's presidential primaries. Mr. Tinubu will be unveiled as the party's candidate later today. Football, and it's the final day of the English Premier League season. Arsenal have already been confirmed as the champions, but at the other end of the table, one of either West Ham or Tottenham Hotspur will be relegated to the Championship. BBC Sport says its two will pay a huge price for poor boardroom decisions. BBC News.
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1: This is The Fifth Floor, at the heart of global storytelling with BBC journalists from all around the world. I'm your host, Farnak Amidi. A video on Russian social media shows a man in Russian military uniform at the bottom of a staircase, surrounded by clouds and angels. He waves at the camera, turns around, and walks up the stairs. It's a video made by artificial intelligence, and it's part of a trend that has recently hit Russian social media, where people, usually the family members of Russian soldiers, pay to get personalized AI videos made featuring their loved ones who are in the army. It caught the eye of Lisa Focht of BBC Russian, and she joined me to tell me more about it.
5: Ever since Russia invaded Ukraine, I've been following many family members of Russian soldiers fighting in Ukraine because it's a very interesting group. Some people even call this group a new middle class in Russia. And I started following maybe 10, 15 bloggers, mostly women married to Russian soldiers. And then, you know, as you know, it's usually the case with Instagrams, the algorithms, they do the rest for you. Yeah. And then I started seeing those videos. At first, they were mostly videos that you would describe as digital resurrection, where this real or like a picture would feature a soldier who died fighting in Ukraine with the Russian army, and their relatives would mourn this person. And obviously it shocked me because it is very disturbing sometimes to see something like this. And then I realized that it's just a small sort of like subgenre of this huge genre of those AI videos. And very often they feature soldiers who are still alive, they're fighting in Ukraine, and there are many different variations of the same sort of like topic of family members mourning their dead relatives or just dismissing them.
1: What are some of the motifs of these videos and common themes?
5: So for instance, there's a very popular genre in which female, usually the one who commissioned this video, appears with a pair of angel wings behind her husband, who's dressed in military uniform, who's a soldier, and she then proceeds to enfold him with those wings, trying to protect him, which I think is very striking. There are other videos that personally struck me, the ones in which the ghostly apparition of a fallen soldier embraces his family from the sky, from the heavens. Which is really popular. Another popular variety depicts a service member riding on a carousel, first as a little kid who's wondering what's going to become of him when he grows up. And then the next frame showing him being dressed in military fatigue, saying, "You're going to become a hero." Grief, obviously, is one of the most common topics. And in terms of like how it's done, you send someone a picture of your husband or your father, and using this picture, they produce this video. But as I said, often those videos, they feature someone who's still alive. And then you'd have something that is advertised on Russian social media as a family photo shoot where this person, this soldier, is just there with his wife or parents or children. And usually the sentiment behind this is that, you know, because of the war, this family can't be together for Christmas, for New Year's, for example, but you can use AI to make it happen.
1: So they create kind of like an alternative reality.
5: Every once in a while, you'd come across like a very complicated video, which, yes, follows a pattern of creating an alternative reality where, for instance, the war has somehow ended. And for instance, a woman posting this, she's walking down the street with a stroller and suddenly bumps into her husband, who's back, because the war has ended.
1: When the videos are posted on social media, people most probably are commenting on it. What kind of comments do you see?
5: It really varies, because like one thing I also got to add, that like something that's very common, you know, like for those very different videos, is that Russian soldiers are always shown as heroes. And Ukraine isn't necessarily mentioned every time. So sometimes it's even hard to say where they are. Why are they fighting? What are they fighting for? But again, always a common theme of them being heroes, defending their homeland, protecting their families who are missing them, right? And very often you come across comments coming from Ukrainians who are shocked to see something like this. And people arguing, you'll see Ukrainian users saying, well, I'm happy that this person is dead. He deserved it. He came to our country and killed our children. And obviously then a person who posted this video featuring her family member gets incredibly upset and people start arguing. But very often you see comments from people who are in the same position, whose family members fighting with the Russian army in Ukraine. And then they, you know, try to sympathize. Very often you come across comments of people saying, oh my God, how do I make a video like this about my father, about my brother, about my husband?
1: And so people, basically, these are the family members of the soldiers. They ordered these videos to AI artists or producers.
5: Yes, that's right. So very often people, if they want to do something like this, they have to buy it on the internet. Mm-hmm. And the prices, they vary. It can be less than £10, can be more than 100, depending on how difficult and, you know, complicated the video. And of course, the quality, because the quality also, you know, varies. You know how it is with AI, because sometimes it's even hard to tell the reality from something being created by AI. And sometimes it's very obvious that it is AI. But I think what I found really interesting, that many of these artists selling those videos, offering their services, are also family members of soldiers fighting in Ukraine. So, and for our piece for the BBC Russian service, me and my colleagues, we talked to some of these artists, and many of them are women married to Russian soldiers fighting in Ukraine, some still alive, some missing in action. And I think they really understand the demand and emotions that these other family members are feeling.
1: And did your algorithms on social media actually take you to posts, similar posts from Ukrainians as well?
5: No, and I thought that was very interesting. I don't think I have a clear explanation for that. But at the same time, when you scroll through, you know, Ukrainian feed on Instagram or TikTok, you do see death, funerals, people mourning their relatives, people missing their relatives, but it's not AI. And I thought, that's just my feeling, that maybe in Ukraine, people, they prefer to live in this reality, and they have to face death, shelling, Russian strikes every day. For them, it's not just an artificial concept. Whereas in Russia, many of those people, they live very far away from the front line. They watch Russian TV, where obviously they're, you know, you have this conversation about the war in Ukraine constantly. but not necessarily about the cost of this war, not necessarily about what it is to lose someone you love. You don't see, you know, funerals in this like public space. And I thought that maybe some of these women, they just feel lonely when, you know, their family members die and they don't know how to process these feelings. And this is why they turn to these AI videos. But this is just my guess, of course. It's impossible to know. We asked some of the people who bought those videos, specifically those digital resurrection videos,
6: yeah,
5: if it helped them. And most of them said, no, it didn't.
6: And Lisa, when you look at these videos, does it tell you anything about how people in Russia feel about the war at the moment?
5: Yes, I think so. Because I think some of those videos, you can even interpret them as a quiet protest against the war, right? When you create a video saying, I wish this war would just end and my husband, you know, would come back to me, you're not exactly saying anything against the war. You're not criticizing it, but you're, you know, making it very obvious that you want it to end, which some people in Russia would interpret as a protest against the war, but it's impossible to know, of course. At the same time, as I said, those videos, they give you a feeling that most of these people, they don't really want to think about what their husbands or fathers or brothers are doing in Ukraine, that they're, you know, taking part in this invasion of another country where people are dying every day. This is the kind of narrative that you won't see in those videos, which I also think tells you a lot.
1: Thank you, Lisa Fort of BBC Russian. You're listening to the documentary from the BBC World Service. This is The Fifth Floor, and I'm Farnak Hamidi. A documentary about deforestation in the West Papua region has attracted criticism from Indonesia's army. Through Indonesia's state-owned news agency, the military warned that content that has not gone through an official censorship process may contain unbalanced narratives. Reports suggest the film Pesta Babi, or Pig Feast, has been banned. But the government insists that any cancelled screenings were the result of administrative procedures and not an official ban. The controversy around the film seems to have made Indonesians more eager to find ways to watch it. BBC Indonesian's Lestia Kertopati is with me to explain why. So, Lestia, before getting into whether this film has been banned or not and all the nitty-gritty about it, just tell me what the film is about.
7: Pesta Babi, or what you said, Pig Feast, documents how the tribes in Papua resist palm oil biodiesel and sugarcane bioethanol projects. And alongside their stories, it also depicts the issues of 60 years of Indonesian military operations related to the exploitation of Papuan land.
6: And why the name Pig Feast?
7: Pig Feast itself, it's a tradition, a festival called Atatbon in southern of Papua. This is a sacred tradition, but it's threatened to extinct as it being abandoned by the young generations. The pig feast itself, the ceremony itself, it's believed to give blessings to the market day. Pig in Papua, it's also considered wealth. So that's why they have in this title the importance of this pig feast.
6: Lisa, you mentioned 60 years of separatist resistance and conflict in Papua. Tell me more about that.
7: So Papua is a very wealthy region in Indonesia. They have minerals, you know, big forests, and there is a lot of mining activities that could be potentially taken from the land. But in Papua, there's a lot of customary lands that's collided with all this mineral resources. A customary territory, usually it's owned by a tribe and passed through generation, but usually they don't have official documentation, the government documentation. So there's no land certificate whatsoever, but it's been recognized as the land of the tribe.
6: So now also

0: ended in deforestation of the Papua forest that, like I told you before, is tied to the customary land. So people in Papua, their land has been taken, their way of life has been decimated because of this. So usually when the government come into a tribal land and they want to transform the land into a plantation or a farmland, they will try to relocate the indigenous people out of their land to another piece of land. And government will try to also give them a new way of life. Usually, these tribal groups in Papua have a nomadic way of life, but with the new program from the government, they were quote unquote forced to be farmers while it's not their way of life. And that's why, without the knowledge of being a farmer, you can't really cultivate a land into a fertile farm. So what happened next is the farm that had been set out in Papua usually failed in the end.
1: Listia, what is driving this government program? What is behind this?
0: The government said it's for big farms of like corn, sugarcane, rice field, but Papua is not actually suitable for that kind of crops. Our reports a few years back, mostly the farms that been set out in Papua is failed because Papuan forest is not for farming like in Java or Sumatra. And Papua forest is a very old forest, and it's really hard to grow it back.
1: And why is the government insisting on creating farmland?
0: Because Java and Sumatra now is already full of farmlands, and therefore the government try to find potentially more farms into another islands in Indonesia. One of them is Papua.
1: Tell me about the impact of deforestation in other parts of Indonesia. What is happening there?
0: Well, aside of land conflicts that happen with the local indigenous people, the deforestation also factors in

0: In three regions of southern Papua, they erect more than 1,800 Red Cross, symbolizing their resistance. The movement, it's called the Red Cross Movement, and the action is carried out by the indigenous people of Awiyu community and Muyu as well, Malinanim and Yei community. They erected this big cross across their land, so people would not come in. Usually, people in Papua, when they see this Red Cross, it's mean like you cannot enter.
1: So, in this whole movement of resistance and the conflict with the government, there has been quite a high number of casualties as well among the tribal people.
0: Yes, that's correct. Unfortunately, the violence that happened in Papua has resulted in a lot of death for the civilians of Papuans. And recently, more than 20 people has died because of the police and military operation in central Papua. And that's raising protests in not only in Papua, but also in other parts of Indonesia because the military presence there is really, really heavy.
1: So the filmmaker, his name is Dandi Laksono.
0: Yes, the director of the film is Dandi Laksono and Sip Ridale.
1: You actually bought tickets to go watch it. What happened?
0: Yeah, so me and several of my friends, we plan to coming to this private screenings of Pesta Babi, of the Pig Feast, but the venue canceled our schedule because they're afraid that this could cause criticisms and also intimidations. So that's why it's been canceled. We're supposed to have the screening this Saturday.
1: So the theater that you wanted to go watch this film, what was their statement? Did they give you a reason for why, an official reason why it was canceled?
0: The venue, it's a public library, so they're afraid there will be intimidations, not only to the venue, but also to people.

0: there's a sudden cancellation, and then there's intimidation. Even for the past few weeks, there have been like more than 20 cancellation happened, also intimidation.
1: When you say intimidation, what do you mean?
0: Like the documentary is about to start, the security of the venue will come and disperse people who wants to see it, and they just cancel the movie. One of the cancellation and intimidation that happened is in the University of Mataram. The campus said that the students cannot watch the movie, and they send dozens of security to cancel the movie night.
1: But does the Indonesian government ever officially ban a film?
0: No, there's no official banning.
1: And in the case of this film, Pig Feast, would you say that this intimidation, as you call it, has been successful in deterring people from watching the film?
0: No, in the contrary, actually, because of
1: It's that
0: the
1: forbidden fruit that just tastes much sweeter.
0: because they say the film is banned, people get curious what makes the government so afraid of a film. So they start trying to get links to see the film through backdoor links. And yeah, people still see it on the private screenings.
1: Thank you very much, Listia. Thanks to Lestia Kertopati from BBC Indonesian. Golden temples, glistening beaches, and caves filled with Buddhas are all reasons why someone might want to visit Myanmar. But since the military coup in 2021, tourism in the country has dwindled as insecurity and unpredictability in the country have put people off from traveling there. Incidents of robbery and kidnapping of tourists have been reported in the ancient city of Bagan, one of the most famous tourist hotspots. I spoke to So Win Tan of BBC Burmese to find out more about why this is happening. I first asked him to tell

0: way affects the local economy, because domestic travelers are quite reluctant now to travel to Bagan. So local people who rely on those visitors, like, you know, the shopkeepers, the roadside sellers, things are very difficult for them these days.
1: So are these kidnappings only for money and ransom, or is there some political motivation behind
0: both,
1: them as well?
0: Okay. Both. Like this one local BDF group admitted to that they do stop people who they suspect they are supporting the military regime, mm-hmm. and they would interrogate them. There were also allegations that regime soldiers were also involved in kidnapping. We don't know. We can't mm-hmm. confirm. So recent case, just last week, famous actress and her entourage were traveling that route. The actress kind of stayed behind, so she wasn't kidnapped. But her entourage,
1: actress from Myanmar?
0: From Myanmar, mm-hmm. yes. They were traveling around this route and they were stopped and taken away by an armed group. So we spoke to that armed group and the representative denied that they kidnapped for money. They said they stopped those people and they asked the actresses not to be part of the regime propaganda.
1: Huh.
0: So they said that they occasionally stop and search their travelers, but they denied that they kidnap people for ransom. But the ransoming is taking place along that route where these groups operate.
1: What happened to the actress and her entourage at the end?
0: They were released eventually, but we don't know whether they had to pay ransom to that group or not. They would not say that openly.
1: And why is Old Bagan a place that is particularly being targeted?
0: One of the reasons is the isolation. Mm-hmm. It's the road is deserted. There are some small villages along the route, but it's quite isolated. So when the lone kind of car traveling, it's become an easy target.
1: And do the authorities acknowledge that there is a problem in that region, and what are they doing about it?
0: They don't really acknowledge. For the regime, I think two reasons is that they are too busy fighting. They are facing resistance by so many armed groups across the country, because there are many places which are lawless, you know. And the other thing is they themselves cannot go after the kidnappers because they are likely to be ambushed or waylaid.
1: Because they're armed anyway.
0: They're armed, yeah. The groups are. Because the local groups know the kind of terrain. So when the soldiers would turn up, then they would disperse. Mm. They would mingle with the other kind of as a villagers. It's really difficult for them to tackle that as of now.
1: Thank you very much. So Win Tan from BBC Burmese.
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0: Turning to the capital city weather now, and we finish the bulletin with Brisbane not doing terribly well in their quest to win a third straight flag. The weather tomorrow, not great in the Queensland capital, 24 with a shower or two. Showers easing in 21 in Sydney. Canberra, a shower or two in 19. Melbourne and Adelaide, a shower or two in 18 for both cities. Hobart, showers in 16 degrees. Perth is the pick of the capital cities. A very pleasant 24 degrees coming up after dipping down to 7 overnight. That'll still be warmer than last night. Mostly sunny in the west. Mostly sunny in Darwin with a high of 33.
1: Hello and welcome to NewsHour from the World Service of the BBC, coming live from London. This is Owen Bennett-Jones. Now, it's been a very rough night in the Ukrainian capital, Kyiv. There were hundreds of drones and dozens of missiles retaliating.

0: sanctions, which is important for Tehran.
1: Thank you so much. That was Abbas Aslani, a senior fellow at the Center for Middle East Strategic Studies. That is a think tank based in Tehran. Coming up a little later, a new film about the crew, which in 1999 became the first to fly around the world non-stop in a hot

0: This is the BBC World Service, and CrowdScience is investigating why sea levels are rising at different rates around the world.
1: The oceans are all connected. So how's it possible that along some coastlines the sea level is changing faster than others? In the Philippines, that question really matters.
2: There are places experiencing like 3 to 4 times the global sea level rise that we have.
1: Scientists measure the seas from space. Communities measure them on their doorsteps.
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2: There's no more space. There's no more space moving back.
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5: Coming up on NewsHour over the next 30 minutes, as the activists in that flotilla trying to deliver aid to Gaza get back to their home.

0: ABC News with Andrew Kaloupas. The first Australian activist to return home after being detained by Israeli forces during a Gaza flotilla aid mission has accused Israeli authorities of serious mistreatment in custody. Melbourne student Gemma O'Toole arrived back in Australia Sunday night after being released and deported by Israel. She was among 11 Australian activists involved in the Freedom Flotilla Coalition, which attempted to challenge Israel's blockade of Gaza and deliver humanitarian aid. Israel's government says the detainees were not harmed, but Ms. O'Toole says the situation in the hospitals there tells a different story.
1: Last night I visited five people in hospital, nearly 80 hospitalisations. I visited five people in hospital. I visited my friend Arno, who has a broken sternum and a collapsed lung. I visited two people I don't know who have broken legs. These were just random people that I happened to see in like 5 hours when I was there, like the first of five people I saw. So the idea that there's like no harm that's been done is absolutely, like, dozens and dozens of sexual assaults.
0: A 39-year-old man has died in far north Queensland in the second fatal shark attack in less than a fortnight. Here's Roseanne Maloney.
2: About 30 kilometres

0: You're listening to the documentary from the BBC World Service. I'm Tristan Redman, and this is The Sarkozy Affair. Throughout this case, France's former president, Nicolas Sarkozy, has denied any wrongdoing. It's 2005, and we're in Tripoli, the capital of Libya. A French minister is on an official visit.
1: Il y avait un dîner, une soirée à l'ambassade de France.
2: There was a dinner, an evening event, at the French embassy.
0: At the dinner, there are 80 guests. There are toasts. This is Libya in the final phase of Muammar Gaddafi's rule. Colonel Gaddafi, the dictator, doesn't know it yet, but within a few years, he'll be deposed and then murdered by a mob. But for now, in our story, he's still in charge.
1: Et là, des Libyens officiels.
2: And then some Libyan officials turned up. And they said, there's someone we need you to meet.
0: This is Fabrice Arfi, an investigative journalist with the website Mediapart, who's telling us the story. He says the officials accompany the minister outside to a waiting car. The minister gets in. Later, he'll say he doesn't know at first where the car's taking him or who he's heading to meet.
1: En territoire étranger, viennent prendre un ministre.
0: There's no ambassador nor any diplomats with him. At the embassy, they don't know he's leaving.
1: On l'amène chez Senoussi, dans la villa de Senoussi.
0: The car arrives at its destination, a villa. The house belongs to a man that the minister shouldn't be meeting, a man who's been convicted in France of terrorism. He's wanted by Interpol. Now, if I told you that after this unexpected meeting, the minister doesn't mention to his boss what's just happened to him, well, you might think it was unusual. Then, if I told you that in the final months of that same year, 2005, a scene like this didn't just happen once, it happened twice. Two separate high-ranking French government officials in surprise, unplanned meetings in Tripoli with the exact same man. A man convicted of terrorism. Well, then you might wonder what was going on. And you wouldn't be alone. Because 20 years later, prosecutors say that these two meetings were the moments a secret pact was forged. A pact between the Libyan government and the entourage of a French presidential hopeful. The individuals involved all say that no such pact ever existed and that they were tricked into these meetings. But the story of these visits to Tripoli and what happened inside those meetings has engulfed part of the French political establishment for two decades. These are alleged to be the central moments of a scandal that goes to the very summit of the French state, all the way to the one-time president of the Republic, Nicolas Sarkozy. Bonjour, mesdames. Je suis Tristan Redman de la BBC. I'm at the grand old courthouse in central Paris. The former president, Nicolas Sarkozy, is about to arrive to appeal his conviction for criminal conspiracy. In 2025, he was sentenced to 5 years in prison for his role in an alleged plot to illegally finance his 2007 presidential election campaign. Sarkozy was acquitted of three other charges, and he still denies any wrongdoing. Now he's back in court, hoping to clear his name entirely.
3: Okay,
4: good.
3: How are you?
4: Yeah, good, thanks, good. I'm just at the Palais de Justice now. Sarko, I'm hoping, will arrive 12:30 or something like that.
0: So Sarko, as he's known by almost everyone in France, can still pull a crowd. The centre-right politician was elected in 2007 on a mandate to drag the country into the 21st century. To celebrate his victory that night, there was a glittering party on the Champs-Élysées. The most famous figures in France were there, including Sarkozy's friend, the rock star, Johnny Hallyday.
5: C'est un homme d'honneur. C'est un homme qui aime sa famille.
0: Sarkozy's a man of honor, Johnny says. He's a man who loves his family and his friends.
5: Un homme qui aime tout ça ne peut pas trahir son pays.
0: A man, he says, who could never betray his country. And yet, almost 20 years later, Sarkozy is accused of doing precisely that. This is a tale of secret meetings, claims of suitcases of banknotes, witnesses who disappear in mysterious circumstances, and so much cash

0: that the protagonists don't even know what to do with it. They even consider destroying it. Above all, this is a story about where the money came from. French judges and journalists have been trying to solve that puzzle for years. And Nicolas Sarkozy? He says there's zero proof he's ever received any of it or done anything wrong. But the stakes for him are huge. If he doesn't win his appeal, he could spend 10 years behind bars.
1: Il n'y a pas un document, pas une photo, pas un compte, pas une...
2: There are no documents, no photos, no accounts, no proof.
1: Il n'y a que la haine.
2: All there is hate.
0: I've lived and worked in France as a journalist for many years. I covered Sarkozy for 20 of them. And I covered the downfall of Muammar Gaddafi in Libya too. I never could have guessed that the lives of these two men would collide in such a dramatic way. This story is so bonkers that I've always been amazed how few people outside of France have heard any of it. But to understand the full scope of it, you have to go back a long way, all the way to 1989. It starts with an explosion on a plane. It's September 1989. There's a bomb hidden in a suitcase. UTA flight 772 from Brazzaville in Congo to Paris. The bomb goes off somewhere above Niger in the middle of the Sahara Desert. There are 170 passengers on board. 54 of them are French. When the plane disappears, they're all missing. Very soon in Paris, the news is everywhere.
3: Attentat ou accident, le décès d'UTA n'a pas encore livré son secret. Il y a très peu de chance.
0: But there's at least one woman in the city who's still oblivious.
4: Très tard, le soir, en rentrant chez moi.
0: Danielle Klein has had a long day. She's had a big success at work, and it's her birthday. So she goes out to celebrate.
4: Au lieu de rentrer chez moi à 8h du soir, je suis rentrée chez moi à 1h du matin.
0: When she gets home, it's late, 1 a.m.
4: J'ai vu que mon répondeur téléphonique clignotait.
0: Danielle sees her answer machine is going crazy.
4: Et j'ai écouté les messages et là...
0: She listens to the messages. There's one from her mother, then one from her sister, some from her friends.
4: Des copains en l'espace de 15 secondes.
0: And she knows in the space of 15 seconds that her life has changed dramatically.
4: Dramatique, ça c'était très grave. Mon frère Jean-Pierre...
0: Daniel's brother Jean-Pierre is a 30-year-old actor. His career's just taking off.
4: À Brazzaville.
0: He's been in Brazzaville, in Central Africa, directing a play. But the play's finished, so he decides to fly home early. He wants to see his daughter.
5: My name is Mélanie Houtz-Klein, and I was 4 years old when my father died in the plane crash in 1989.
6: Mélanie, what do you remember about these days when your dad was killed?
5: I just remember when my mom told me that my father died. It's like a picture in my memory. We were sitting on the floor, and she's telling me that my father is dead, and... sorry. My mom told me that my father was dead and he won't come back. And I remember that he was supposed to take me to a park. And my first question, I think it was, oh, so we won't go to this park. And she told me, plus jamais.
6: Never again.
5: Never again.
0: It takes investigators a while to reach the wreckage. It's in the middle of the Sahara Desert. But once there, they find traces of explosives on the plane. There's a hunt to find who could have placed the bomb. And then they discover evidence that points at Libya and its dictator, Muammar Gaddafi. Neither Danielle nor her niece Melanie nor the other families of those killed could know back then that this story would still be making headlines almost 40 years later. Because the Libyan perpetrators of the UTA bombing, who were

0: were convicted in absentia by a court in 1999, have been on the run ever since. They still haven't been punished to this day. At the time of the bombing, on the other side of Paris from Danielle, you'd find the bourgeois suburb of Neuilly-sur-Seine. It's one of the wealthiest towns in France. And back then, Nicolas Sarkozy is its young mayor, a rising star waiting for his big break.
1: His rise really began with a very precise, spectacular moment.
0: This is Andrew Hussey, a writer on modern France.
1: Which was in 1993, when he defused a hostage crisis in a school in Neuilly.
0: A man who calls himself the human bomb takes over a nursery school and demands a ransom. He's holding 21 children and their teacher hostage.
2: Une trentaine d'enfants d'une école maternelle de Neuilly-sur-Seine.
0: Terrified parents wait at the school gates. Mayor Sarkozy steps up. He enters the school and he negotiates with the attacker. One by one, over the course of many hours, Sarkozy carries several of the children out in his arms. It's all captured by TV cameras. All the hostages are saved, the attacker is killed by police, and virtually overnight, Sarkozy becomes a national hero. Fast forward to 2005, and Sarkozy is a fixture in government with a powerful job. He's the Interior Minister. And on the right of French politics, Andrew Hussey says, he's inspiring something of a frenzy. Sarkozy has cultivated an image as a law and order tough guy, a straight talker. Particularly when it comes to the banlieue. These are the deprived housing projects outside of French cities where many immigrants live. And in 2005, there's a moment which is part of Sarkozy's political legend. He's visiting a banlieue near Paris.
1: There's been a lot of words to describe the people in the banlieue over the years, and he came out to the Hakai.
0: Roughly translated, racaille means scum.
3: Vous avez un site, cette bande de racaille.
1: Now, it's a very divisive term because racaille is a very, very old word in French. And as with very old words in French, it ends with that aille sound like that. And it's

0: very well, though, that if you want to be French president, you have to be a player on the world stage, not just at home. Now, he's famous in France, but hardly anyone knows him internationally. And he decides to do something about that. He plans a trip to meet a prominent, headline-grabbing world leader. And to the surprise of many, he chooses Tripoli and the Libyan dictator Muammar Gaddafi. Now, you often hear journalists say that they don't want to become the story. But when it comes to this story, it would be hard to tell it without this journalist.
1: Fabrice Arfi, et je suis co-responsable du service des enquêtes à Mediapart.
0: Fabrice Arfi is an investigative reporter with a French news website called Mediapart.
2: This investigation for you has taken up a significant part of your life. I mean, I remember talking to you about it way back in 2012. Both of us are quite a bit older at this stage. I have a lot less hair.
3: Moi, j'ai de la barbe blanche.
2: Yeah, you have a few grey hairs in the beard.
0: Fabrice has spent 15 years investigating this story, trying to unpick what happened at a series of meetings in Tripoli at the end of 2005. At the epicenter of Fabrice's investigation is the summit between Nicolas Sarkozy and Muammar Gaddafi, the Libyan leader, in October of that year.
1: Il y a un voyage éclair de Nicolas Sarkozy.
0: Sarkozy makes a lightning trip to Tripoli.
1: Officiellement, discuter de la lutte contre le terrorisme.
0: He meets with Gaddafi.
1: Tête à tête avec Muammar Gaddafi.
0: Just the two of them, with translators. Officially, they're there to discuss terrorism and migration. It's formal and it's short. The context here is crucial. This is all happening a few years after 9/11. Libya's been a pariah state for decades, accused of mounting terrorist attacks around the world, including in Lockerbie in Scotland.
1: Gaddafi comprend qu'il ne peut plus être l'état terroriste.
0: But Gaddafi realizes after 9/11 that if Libya keeps it up as a so-called terrorist state, he could be in trouble. Times have changed. And this meeting with Sarkozy, a prominent minister of a big Western country, is a stepping stone back to respectability. The two men talk. They shake hands, they smile for the cameras, and the meeting wraps up. But here's the thing about these meetings on the world stage. The real business doesn't happen when the leaders meet. The cameras are there, but actually, the big decisions are often made ahead of time. And Fabrice tells us this is exactly what happened for Sarkozy's visit to Libya. A few days earlier, his right-hand man, a man called Claude Guéant, had already been to Tripoli. Claude Guéant is Sarkozy's chief of staff, and he's there to prepare the way for his boss. Except Guéant has some business that's not on the official agenda.
1: Ce qui est secret, c'est que pendant cette visite,
4: what is secret is that during this visit, there is a dinner, and no one from the embassy, the Ministry for Foreign Affairs, President Chirac, no one knows about it.
0: If any of this is sounding familiar, that's because it is. It's the second of the two secret meetings in Tripoli that I mentioned right at the beginning. In the heavily choreographed world of international diplomacy, this is all unusual, because the dinner guest is someone in particular.
1: C'est la rencontre avec le terroriste Abdallah Senoussi.
0: He's called Abdullah Senoussi, and he's the same man we heard about right at the start

0: government trip. Because 6 years earlier, in 1999, he was convicted in absentia for the murder of 170 people, the passengers of the flight that exploded above the Sahara. And he's also been linked to the Lockerbie bombing in Scotland.
1: If it had become public knowledge at that moment that Claude Guéant, the chef de cabinet of the interior minister, had met with Abdullah Senoussi, what would have likely been the public reaction in France?
2: If it had been discovered at the time that he'd met, behind the back of the French state, a condemned terrorist, a wanted man in France, you can imagine the scandal.
0: I'm in Lyon. It's a couple of years later, 2007, and I'm there to cover a huge American-style campaign rally for candidate Nicolas Sarkozy. In a few weeks, he'll face off against his socialist rival, Ségolène Royal, in the presidential election. At the rally, there are 15,000 people, thousands of French flags. A local paper says the whole event costs 170,000 euros. It's the first time I've seen Sarkozy in the flesh, and I'm struck by how small he is, but also by his strut. He looks just like a guy who knows it's all about to happen for him. And there was someone else there that day too.
3: My name is Christine Lagarde, and I'm currently the president of the European Central Bank based in Frankfurt.
0: I'm talking to Lagarde in her enormous HQ in Germany. Back in 2007, when we were at the same rally in Lyon, she was a junior minister serving alongside Sarkozy in the government. Lagarde tells me that she remembers that day and what it was like being on the campaign trail with Sarkozy.
3: He was a bundle of energy and he was everywhere. Whenever there was an issue, anything, he was on site almost instantly. I mean, it was funny because sometimes you would think, OK, he's going to be there. But he had been there 5 minutes before and 2 hours later he was somewhere else.
1: What was Nicolas Sarkozy offering French voters at that stage?
3: He's a character, you know, bigger than life. And he was leading his political life with passion and with huge energy and giving us the sentiment that you could not waste a second. Nicolas

0: He says he wants to be the president of human rights, that if he's elected, he'll refuse to be an accomplice to any dictatorship in the world. And his pitch really lands with voters.
1: Hello, welcome to a BBC News special. I'm John Sopel in Paris. The French people have decided Nicolas Sarkozy will succeed Jacques Chirac to become France's next president.
0: On May the 6th, 2007, Sarkozy wins the election. It's the culmination of his dream. He's about to start one of the most powerful jobs in the world. But as he enters the Élysée Palace, it's also the start of problems that have pursued him to this day. Problems which could send him to jail. In the early days of his presidency, Nicolas Sarkozy is all action. He sets about reforming France. And as he put it, helping French people to work more, to earn more. But then in 2008, global events get in the way.
2: Financial markets across the world have plummeted in spite of efforts by the government.
3: We were in the midst of the financial crisis.
0: At this point, Christine Lagarde is Sarkozy's finance minister.
2: Here, more than £93 billion was wiped off the value of shares.
0: The global economy has gone into freefall. But Sarkozy seizes the situation by the scruff of its neck.
3: Confidence was drifting. Banks were in the balance.
4: He struck up a particular friendship at that moment with Gordon Brown.
3: Mm-hmm.
4: It's quite an unusual pairing. What do you think was behind that friendship?
3: I think there were two human beings confronted to a phenomenal crisis with both the same intention to resolve the issues and to do it in the best interest of their people.
0: Lagarde believes that Sarkozy's action here is fundamental. She says he helped save the global economy from complete collapse.
3: We had sometimes meetings at the presidential palace at 4 a.m. in the morning when there was an imminent crisis. And I've seen him in some of those circumstances completely calm, considering the options, asking more questions, thinking about it, and helping us in the right direction. So this is, I think it's a side of him that not so many people know.

0: The missiles were coming. I don't know if it was from jets or launched from another country. I wanted you to hear it. It was so close. You could hear the gap between the missile being launched and it hitting. And for the first time, I got scared.
1: Despite a near total communications blackout enforced by the regime, the sisters have found a way to stay in touch and record their conversations. Their identities are hidden, their words spoken by actors, but the fear is real.
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3: Nicolas Sarkozy was coming increasingly under the spotlight, and in particular, the amount of money that had been swishing around his presidential campaign. The Libyan dictator, Colonel Gaddafi, would soon be welcomed to Paris. But the relationship between the two men was about to change dramatically. Disappearing witnesses and more stories of suitcases of cash add to the questions piling up for Sarkozy. The Sarkozy affair continues after the news.
4: BBC News with Govinda Gill. The European Union has accused Russia of terrorising Ukraine by launching a major aerial attack overnight. The EU's foreign policy chief, Kaja Kallas, said Russia was targeting city centres because it was no longer making gains on the battlefield. Ukrainian officials say the missile and drone strikes killed four people in and around Kyiv. Details are emerging from the United States and Iran of a possible deal to extend the current ceasefire for 60 days. The US Secretary of State Marco Rubio said an announcement was possible later on Sunday. Iranian state media said there was still disagreement over one or two clauses. Separatist militants in southwestern Pakistan say they've carried out a deadly attack on a train carrying military personnel. At least 20 people have reportedly been killed in the city of Quetta. An Australian woman from the Gaza-bound aid flotilla raided by Israeli forces last week has told the BBC she was physically and sexually assaulted in detention. Juliet Lamont alleges that she was handcuffed and shackled by Israeli troops and then kicked and stood on her, breaking her ribs and coccyx. She says men also beat her and raped her with their fingers. The Israeli military says it rejects all allegations of abuse during the operation. Reports from Turkey say riot police have raided the headquarters of the main opposition party to try to evict its leadership. On Thursday, a court ousted the head of the CHP, Özgür Özil, by ruling that his election was invalid. In football, it's the final day of the English Premier League season. Either West Ham or Tottenham Hotspur will be relegated to the Championship. Both teams have won European trophies in recent years, but have struggled this season. Arsenal have already been confirmed as Premier League champions. That's the latest BBC News.
3: I'm Tristan Redman, and this is The Sarkozy Affair from the BBC World Service, the story of the former French president, Nicolas Sarkozy. These are still the early days of Sarkozy's five-year presidency, and the activity is fast and furious. And in the middle of it all, he even divorces his wife, Cecilia, and then in short order, he meets and marries an Italian supermodel, Carla Bruni. It's a lot. But quietly, in the background, stories begin to emerge in the French press. Stories that in the noise of the Sarkozy presidency, few people may have noticed. They're some of the earliest reports about the money that had been spent in his presidential campaign. Newspapers report that Sarkozy's 2007 campaign was the most expensive in French history. At first, nobody's saying there's anything unusual about any of this, just that lots of money was spent. But gradually, the question of the campaign finances begins to attract more attention. This is journalist Fabrice Arfi.
5: The suspicion was that there had been mountains of cash, bundles of banknotes, which were used to pay the people on the campaign without any of it being declared.
3: There's so much cash left over at the end of the election, so many big banknotes, that the campaign managers don't know what to do with them.
5: The treasurer and his deputy said there was so much of it that they even considered destroying it.
3: It's not clear what they did do with this cash in the end. Sarkozy

0: Sarkozy's 2007 campaign says that its finances have all been okayed and signed off. And the treasurer says this extra cash was sent in as anonymous donations. But the judge in Sarkozy's trial says that nobody working on the campaign remembers receiving any envelopes of cash in the party mailroom. If that's true, where did all this cash come from?
1: Je suis le matin en scooter dans Paris. Je vais travailler.
0: This is Danielle Klein again. Her brother was killed in the plane bombing. At this point in our story, it's December 2007. Nicolas Sarkozy's been president for 6 months, and his romance with Carla Bruni is blossoming. Danielle's on her scooter in Paris. She's on her way to work.
1: Je suis du côté de la rue de Rivoli.
0: Suddenly, there are police everywhere. Danielle sees a long convoy of cars, and the police ask her to move aside.
1: Je comprends que c'est le colonel Kadhafi.
2: I realize it's Colonel Kadhafi in the streets of Paris, my city, and I'm being stopped by the police to let pass this dictator who killed my brother.
1: Qui a tué mon frère.
0: Gaddafi's been invited to Paris on a 3-day state visit. He pitches his Bedouin tent next door to the Elysee, and he meets Sarkozy at the palace. He crunches up the gravel courtyard, the two men shake hands, and they wave for the cameras. Meanwhile, Danielle's niece Melanie, who lost her father in the plane bombing, is watching it all.
3: I was in New York. I was spending a year in New York for my studies, and I had some French friends. They were watching TV, and suddenly I didn't have the sound. I just saw the famous images of Gaddafi shaking hands with Sarkozy. I was telling myself, whoa, I think I didn't understand something. I thought Gaddafi was really bad. He was evil. And because my French president is shaking hands with him, maybe I didn't understand something. Like, I don't understand my own story. Why is he here?
0: Back in Paris, Melanie's aunt, Danielle, has an idea.
1: Nous, le petit groupe des familles,
2: our little group of families, we took out our placards with the photos of our brothers and sisters, dads and mums. Every time he went somewhere, we decided we would go with our placards.
4: You were running around Paris, yeah, following Gaddafi.
0: And people notice, first the media and then the Elysee. The families are invited to the palace to meet the president just after Gaddafi leaves. And it's the first time that any French president has agreed to meet them. When Sarkozy arrives, he's attentive.
2: The first thing he said to us, I remember it very well, was, "You're amazing people," that he understood us and that it must have been hard for us to see Gaddafi. Then he said, "You're at the Elysee, make the most of it. What can I do for you?"
0: They hadn't expected to be asked anything like this, and they don't really have any questions up their sleeve. Why not a visit to the crash site in the Sahara? That would be great. It's not somewhere they could get on their own steam.
1: Hop, il nous a promis l'avion présidentiel.
0: He promised us the presidential plane, Danielle told me. And what about outstanding compensation for some of the families?
1: Ça allait être réglé.
0: Yep, no problem. That would be sorted too.
1: Pour être sincère, mon souvenir, c'est que...
0: None of these promises ever materialized, Danielle says. But in the moment, she was impressed. Fast forward a few years. It's 2011, and Gaddafi's world has changed dramatically since that visit to Paris. The Arab Spring has reached Libya, and his government is under threat. The authoritarian presidents of Tunisia and Egypt have already been toppled. Sarkozy is one of the very first Western leaders to back the Libyan rebels against Gaddafi. Gaddafi launches a counteroffensive. I was in Libya back then, and I witnessed the ferocity of Gaddafi's forces firsthand. Gaddafi's military is advancing, and it's feared there could be a massacre of civilians in the city of Benghazi. Sarkozy responds. he assembled

0: rebels an international coalition led by France to protect the rebel-held city with airstrikes. And it's an unusual position to take because French presidents have often opposed military interventions in the region. Back in Tripoli, international journalists are covering the war from the side of the Libyan government. Gaddafi's son gives an exclusive interview to the channel Euronews. Saif al-Islam is asked his opinion of President Sarkozy, and he drops a bombshell.
1: Sarkozy must repay Libya the money he took for his election campaign. We financed his election campaign, and we have all the details, and we're ready to publish them.
0: This is a huge allegation, and it comes out of almost nowhere.
1: The first thing we ask of this clown, Sarkozy, is to repay this money to the Libyan people. We helped him become president so that he would help the Libyan people, but he's disappointed us. And very soon we'll publish all the details and the documents and the bank payslips.
0: The Élysée strongly denies it, and the French press are reluctant to take it too seriously, because the Gaddafis have got plenty of reasons to sling mud at Sarkozy. And then, one day in October 2011, a NATO airstrike hits a road convoy in central Libya. A short while later, Muammar Gaddafi is found hiding, injured, in a drain pipe near the wreckage of the convoy. A mob descends on him, and in the chaos, Gaddafi is murdered. It's a brutal end to his 40-year dictatorship. Back in France, Fabrice Arfi receives a message.
2: One lovely day, in 2011, I receive a very short email. It's from someone I don't know. And they say, I might have something about someone you're interested in.
3: What was your reaction when you got this email?
2: I didn't pause for 2 seconds. I knew we had to go, travel to a foreign country. I won't say which, in order to protect my sources. But we had to go and see.
0: Fabrice and his reporting partner, Carl Lasquet, meet their source and they get their hands on a hard drive.
2: It's fascinating, this hard disk. It's like a sort of Alibaba's cave, and there are 19,000 documents.
0: Fabrice now has the digital archive of a man called Ziad Takieddine. And he's an important character in this story. Takieddine is a Lebanese businessman. He's not well known to the public, but he is well known as a fixer and a middleman in some circles at the top of French politics.
4: Notre chance, immense.
2: Our stroke of luck is that Ziad Takieddine is what you'd call a pedant. When he has a meeting, he writes a preparatory note. When he's had the meeting, he writes a report about it.
3: That's a journalist's dream.
2: Yes, when he has handwritten notes, he scans them. There are documents in French and in Arabic. Saudi Arabia, Syria, Lebanon, Libya, that's his field of activity. There's his correspondence, there are holiday photos, lots of photos, with very well-known politicians. There are details of his offshore companies, there are his bank accounts.
0: As Fabrice digs, one name keeps coming up.
5: Le numéro 2 du régime, le beau-frère de Kadhafi, Abdallah Senoussi.
0: And if you remember, back then, Abdallah Senoussi, Gaddafi's number 2, met with Sarkozy's number 2, Claude Guéant, in Tripoli. Fabrice says that Takieddine is a linchpin in all of this. Both the high-ranking French officials who met with Senoussi in secret in 2005 have said that they knew Takieddine and that he was present during those meetings. All of this could be circumstantial, tangential, of course. So Fabrice keeps digging, and he gets his hands on a new document. A document which is still contested and will become hugely significant.
2: It's a very interesting document which backed up everything we had so far. And it showed that in 2006, Gaddafi's administration had an agreement to fund, 1 year later, the election campaign of Nicolas Sarkozy to the tune of 50 million euros.
0: It looks like an official Libyan government document dated 2006 and signed by one of Gaddafi's closest advisers. If true, this document would confirm the allegations already made by Gaddafi's son in that interview with Euronews. Fabrice had to be sure it was genuine. He launched a series of extensive checks to verify it. The authenticity of this document has been disputed.

0: disputed ever since. Sarkozy says it's a forgery, and he sued Mediapart three times in court. He lost all three cases. But then, in Sarkozy's trial, its credibility was once again called into question. Fabrice believes there's enough evidence that it's authentic. But at this point, he's left with a difficult choice, because by the time he's ready to publish, it's the most sensitive possible moment. It's the middle of the 2012 presidential campaign, and Sarkozy is seeking re-election.
1: We knew very well that revealing this in the middle of the presidential campaign, we would be criticized.
0: The information, they thought, was too important to sit on.
2: On s'est dit, bah, on publie.
0: So Fabrice and his colleagues decide to publish. On the campaign trail, Sarkozy is asked by the French TV channel TF1 about the Libya allegations. Is it true, he's asked, that Colonel Gaddafi financed him last time round in 2007?
3: C'est grotesque. Et je suis désolé.
0: It's grotesque, he says.
3: On doit m'interroger sur les déclarations de Monsieur Gaddafi.
0: To be questioned about what Gaddafi or his son, a regime of dictators with no credibility, he says public debate has reached a new low. A few days later, Nicolas Sarkozy loses the election to François Hollande. And Mediapart, he believes, is partly to blame. It's a humiliation.
4: Une valise comme ça.
1: A suitcase like this. It opens like this.
4: Et l'argent est dedans.
1: And the money is inside.
0: This is Ziad Takieddine, the alleged Lebanese middleman. And he's talking on camera, because after Sarkozy is voted out of office, Takieddine decides to tell his story to France Télévisions. And it involves a suitcase full of cash.
1: There's nothing in it but money. There's roughly, I think, 1.5 million. Notes of 500 euros and a few 200s. A few bundles of 200s.
0: What Takieddine is saying here is highly contested. It's been the subject of a defamation case, which he lost. Takieddine himself has retracted the words in disputed circumstances. Nonetheless, what he's saying here is relevant to the allegations against the Sarkozy campaign. Takieddine says that back in 2005, Abdullah Senussi, Gaddafi's number two, asked him to carry three suitcases of cash back to France.
1: He asks me because he trusts me. So I take it and I deliver it.
0: Takieddine says he'd pick up a suitcase in Tripoli and bring it to Paris on a scheduled flight. And then when he'd landed, he'd walk straight through customs. He'd get into a car at the airport and head for central Paris, to the Interior Ministry.
1: I get out of the car with the suitcase and I go in through the main door. I know I'm expected, so I go straight in.
0: Now, I don't need to remind you who was working in the Interior Ministry at the time of these supposed deliveries, but I will say that Sarkozy and his entourage have denied receiving any of them. But crucially, in the political world, these allegations have an impact, because they surfaced just as Sarkozy's been out of office for a few years and is trying to engineer a comeback. It's 2016, and he's hoping to win a primary to run for president again. There's a big debate on the French TV channel, France 2, and it's hosted by one of France's best-known news anchors, David Pujadas. Pujadas asked Sarkozy about Takieddine's accusation.
5: Avez-vous, oui ou non, reçu de l'argent liquide de Libye pour financer votre campagne de 2007, comme l'a affirmé l'intermédiaire Ziad Takieddine? Alors, pas seulement dans les médias, mais...
0: Sarkozy looks absolutely furious.
6: Quelle indignité.
0: What an indignity, he says. A few days later, Sarkozy comes in third place in the primary. There will be no comeback. But if the former president is worried about indignities, there are more of those to come. In March 2018, he's questioned by police for 25 hours and then placed under formal investigation over the Gaddafi allegations. In the French system, that's like being charged. Sarkozy is going to face a trial over his links to Muammar Gaddafi.
7: Je suis Alain Manque. Je fais beaucoup de choses.
0: This is Alain Manque,

0: One of Nicolas Sarkozy's oldest friends were in his huge Paris office on the Avenue Georges V. It's one of the fanciest streets in the city, right next to the famous cabaret club, the Crazy Horse.
1: Nicolas Sarkozy, je le connais depuis 1986.
2: I've known Nicolas Sarkozy since 1986. That's 40 years, so I know him very well. We talked almost every day and saw each other about once a week. We talked about everything. Work, jokes, women, life, everything.
0: Manque has advised French presidents from François Mitterrand in the 80s and 90s all the way to Emmanuel Macron today. If anyone knows how it works at the top, it's Alain Manque.
3: What do you know about Nicolas Sarkozy's relationship with Muammar Gaddafi?
1: Ce que je sais, j'étais chez lui un dimanche.
0: Monsieur Manque tells me that one Sunday, shortly after Sarkozy's election, he was with the president and his then wife, Cecilia. Manque says Sarkozy was in the middle of a tough negotiation with Gaddafi about a prisoner release. But Manque didn't get the feeling there was anything cozy about the exchanges between the two men. He says Gaddafi was negotiating hard. I asked Manque if he believed Sarkozy had taken money from Libya.
1: Moi, personnellement, je n'y ai...
2: Personally, I've never believed it. Not because I'm naive, but because if you are a politician on the French right and you believe you need illicit money for an election campaign, you don't go to Gaddafi. There were systems in place for this on the French right to get money from Africa. Sarkozy is an intelligent man. Why would he give himself problems by negotiating with a crazy tyrant?
0: Sarkozy is in the dock, accused of criminal conspiracy, corruption, and illegal campaign financing. He denies all the charges and says he's the victim of a politically motivated attack from inside the French judiciary. Danielle is also in court to give a victim statement because the alleged conspiracy involves Abdullah Sanusi, the man convicted of her brother's murder.
3: What was it like the day that you testified in court? What happened?
4: It's a moment we were all waiting for. We were all there. I had gone over it all well in my head. I was really keen to speak. Mr. Sarkozy was only a meter and a half away from us.
0: Danielle tells the court that her brother Jean-Pierre was fascinated with politics, how the families of the DC-10 victims had fought hard for years, and how painful it was to learn that high-ranking members of the government had met face-to-face with Abdullah Sanusi. Danielle and Melanie wait for the verdicts for the four charges against Sarkozy. The first one, corruption, not guilty. The second, illegal campaign financing, not guilty. The third, embezzlement of public funds, not guilty. And then the fourth charge, conspiracy to commit a crime. Sarkozy is found guilty. Guilty of plotting to obtain funding from a foreign state. The quid pro quo, judges say, was helping Libya gain acceptance on the world stage and turning a blind eye to Abdullah Sanusi's terrorism conviction. The judge calls it a crime of, quote, exceptional seriousness. And the sentence is 5 years in jail.
5: And when she said Nicolas Sarkozy's sentence, nobody speak, but there was, because we were so many people in the room, I heard the very loud. I will keep this moment in me forever.
0: There'll be no electronic tag for Sarkozy, no house arrest. He'll be the first and only president of the Fifth Republic to go to jail. Immediately after the verdict, Sarkozy speaks to reporters.
6: If they absolutely want me to sleep in prison, I will sleep in prison. But with my head held high.
7: Je suis innocent.
6: I am innocent.
7: Cette injustice est un scandale.
6: This injustice is a scandal.
8: Nicolas! Nicolas! Nicolas!
9: A former president on his way to prison.
8: Nicolas Sarkozy left his home this morning and declared

0: cries of support from a small crowd, walked with his wife Carla Bruni down to a waiting car.
1: He arrives at the prison with pullovers, earplugs and a novel. And not just any novel, The Count of Monte Cristo by Alexandre Dumas. It's maybe the most famous revenge novel ever written. The novel is vast, more than 1,000 pages. The hero, Edmond Dantès, escapes from his wrongful imprisonment. He becomes wildly rich, and he destroys his enemies. It left you wondering if the vast novel of Nicolas Sarkozy's life might still have a few chapters left to be written. It's March the 16th, 2026, and I'm back in court in Paris, and I'm watching Sarkozy arrive for his appeal trial. Everything is still to play for, and he could emerge from this retrial completely cleared or sentenced to 10 years behind bars. Nicolas Sarkozy's appeal will run until June, and the verdict will come in the autumn. In the meantime, Danielle Klein is going to court almost every day, and she says the last 35 years have been overwhelming.
2: Nous étions devant un monstre d'affaires politiques.
3: We were facing a monster of a political scandal. So many well-known and higher-ranking French people were involved.
2: L'affaire Epstein aujourd'hui.
3: A little like the Epstein affair today.
2: Tellement de gens impliqués.
3: So many people implicated in the story that it's hard to believe.
1: Sticking at it has become Danielle's mission.
2: Il faut pas décrocher.
3: We mustn't give up. We mustn't let go. We mustn't think that we're so small in the face of all this.
1: And in spite of everything that's happened, Nicolas Sarkozy still has supporters in the very highest places. With retrospect, does any of this change how you feel about his presidency?
4: No.
1: This is Christine Lagarde.
4: I'm very proud to have served under his leadership, and I'm very proud of what we achieved at a time of a financial crisis that could have completely embroiled the entire global economy. And that's what I want to remember.
1: When did you last speak to Nicolas Sarkozy?
4: When he went to prison, I sent him a text message from Bulgaria, where I was, in a church called St. Nicholas.
1: How is he?
4: How is he?
1: Hmm.
4: Well, you will find out.
1: And Fabrice Arfi, what does he make of the man he spent most of his career investigating?
5: You and your reporting partners have been jousting with him now for a long time, almost 15 years. Is there any part of you that admires his tenacity?
6: I could admire his tenacity if he weren't my former president. He's an impressive person. I could tell you about my exchange with him in court.
5: Oh, yeah. Go on, please.
1: Fabrice tells me a story. During the first trial, on a courtroom break, Sarkozy summons Fabrice over for a chat. It's the first time Fabrice has ever actually spoken with him after 15 years of asking for an interview.
6: Nicolas Sarkozy, who's very tactile, he put his hand on my forearm and said, "But Mr. Arfi, it's nothing personal against you." And then he said something to me, something I've been asking myself about ever since. "But you know, Mr. Arfi, when you're losing, you have to admit it. You have to be a good sport."
1: And with that, Sarkozy was off.
6: And I thought to myself, who was he talking to? Was he talking to me? Or was he talking to his subconscious? I still don't understand what he wanted to tell me.
1: We asked Nicolas Sarkozy if he'd speak to us for this program, and he declined.
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1: Hello from Delith Lloyd. Arsenal will lift the trophy. West Ham or Tottenham will be relegated. The last European places will be decided. And it's farewell to Mohamed Salah and Pep Guardiola. All the drama of the Premier League final day follows next on Sportsworld.
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0: of a domestic disturbance involving a man armed with a rifle in the suburb of Narangba. Police say the man was shot after he threatened and approached officers. Resident Billy Swain says she was woken by the commotion.
1: I seen a police car obviously roll up to a house in Cover Way. They've obviously knocked on the door. Then they've asked the male occupant to drop the gun, and then shots were fired, about 4 to 6 shots. Witnessing that has really shook me up.
0: That's the latest from ABC News. For more news at any time, head to our website at abc.net.au/news. Now on ABC News Radio, a look at the national weather. A low-pressure system and a moist air mass will bring showers across South Australia, southeast Northern Territory, southwest Queensland, New South Wales, Victoria and Tasmania. Onshore winds will bring showers to eastern New South Wales and southeast Queensland. High pressure will keep elsewhere dry. To the capital city, forecast for Monday, Brisbane 24, a shower or two, Sydney 21, showers easing, Canberra 19, a shower or two, Melbourne 18, a shower or two, Hobart 16 with showers, Adelaide 18, a shower or two, Perth 24, mostly sunny, Darwin 33, mostly sunny. 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

0: stadium today, hopefully a key figure in the dressing room, you would imagine. What did you make of that saga? Because ultimately he is currently still the Tottenham captain.
1: If it was planned that he was coming back, then fair play. If it was he's back in Argentina to get different treatment, if he had to go for personal reasons, if it was planned, then that's fine. If it wasn't planned, and because of all the pushback, and then they got him on a flight

0: Police are providing support to the men on board and their families.
1: I would assume that they would be pretty traumatised. That's quite a terrifying thing to see happen right in front of you.
0: It comes less than 2 weeks after another fatal shark attack off Rottnest Island in Western Australia.
2: European leaders have strongly criticised Russia's massive overnight attacks against Ukraine, with at least 4 people killed in one of the largest drone and missile barrages of the war to date. The EU's foreign policy chief, Kaya Kallas, says Russia is seeking to terrorise Ukraine. Ukraine says Russia launched about 700 drones and missiles. Ukrainian MP Lisa Yasko says it was one of the worst nights she's experienced since the full-scale war began more than 4 years ago.
3: Basically, the bed, the windows are shaking and it feels like never stops. I'm sure that they are targeting military, but they also always target civilian targets because it's a part of the strategy of the terror.
2: At least 24 people have been killed after a suicide bomber set off a blast near a train carrying Pakistani security personnel and their families in the city of Quetta in the country's southwest. Security officials say at least 70 people were injured. The separatist militant group Baluch Liberation Army, or BLA, says that it carried out the attack. A visit by US Secretary of State Marco Rubio to India has been partly overshadowed by comments previously shared by President Donald Trump on social media. At a media briefing, Mr. Rubio was asked about what an Indian journalist called racist comments out of the US. The BBC's Azadeh Mashiri was there.
4: At first, Mr. Rubio asked who made racist comments. The Secretary of State seemed unaware and unbriefed, and the Indian journalist simply too embarrassed to answer. One helpful member of the press claimed Donald Trump from the back of the room, but likely too far for Mr. Rubio to hear him. Perhaps that would have changed his answer. Every country has stupid people. Last month, the US president shared a transcript and video of a radio host calling India and China hellholes. India later said the comments were uninformed and in poor taste.
2: To sport and in tennis, James Duckworth has become the first Australian to advance at the French Open after his Canadian opponent, Gabriel Diallo, was forced to retire due to injury during the second set of their opening day encounter. You're up to date with the latest from ABC News. Now on ABC News Radio, a look at the national weather. A low-pressure system and a moist air mass will bring showers across South Australia, southeast Northern Territory, southwest Queensland, New South Wales, Victoria and Tasmania. Onshore winds will bring showers to eastern New South Wales and southeast Queensland. High pressure will keep elsewhere dry. To the capital city, forecast for Monday, Brisbane 24, a shower or two, Sydney 21, showers easing, Canberra 19, a shower or two, Melbourne 18, a shower or two, Hobart 16 with showers, Adelaide 18, a shower or two, Perth 24, mostly sunny, Darwin 33, mostly sunny. 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
5: Against Leeds. Even if they win, though, they can only hope that Tottenham manage to lose. But they are 1-0 up at Everton. Tottenham, let's head there now. And our commentary team once more. Paul Robinson, the former Tottenham goalkeeper, is alongside the BBC senior football reporter Ian Dennis.
6: 49 years ago, they just need to see through the next 45 minutes. Perhaps it's easier said than done on a ground where they haven't won since the 6th of December.
7: And it's very difficult as a player to have that mentality. Very, very difficult to think we'll just try and shut up shop and play for a draw or not concede. They've got to continue doing what they did in the first half, Tottenham. They've got to press high, they've got to win the ball back, and they've got to try and go on and win this game convincingly. The last thing that they need is for this to go into the last 10, 15 minutes holding on to a 1-0 win.
6: West, Tottenham are out early. And they've not made a change. So Kinski, Spence, Danso, Van de Ven, Udogi, Porro, Palinha, Bentancur, Tell, Richarlison and Gallagher as Everton take to the field. But hearing of a West Ham change, Alistair Bruce-Ball.
8: Yeah, you could probably guess it. Callum Wilson started today on the bench. If you need a man to get you a goal, a half chance falls to a West Ham player. They need to win this game and hope it turns around with you. Callum Wilson's your man. He's on the field. He's on at half time for Pablo. And our second.

is a payload specialist who's a former police inspector and who'll be the first astronaut from Hong Kong to take part in a Chinese space mission. That's the latest from ABC News. 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A low-pressure system and a moist air mass will bring showers across South Australia, southeast Northern Territory, southwest Queensland, New South Wales, Victoria and Tasmania. Onshore winds will bring showers to eastern New South Wales and southeast Queensland. High pressure will keep elsewhere dry. To the capital city, forecast for Monday, Brisbane 24, a shower or two, Sydney 21, showers easing, Canberra 19, a shower or two, Melbourne 18, a shower or two, Hobart 16 with showers, Adelaide 18, a shower or two, Perth 24, mostly sunny, Darwin 33, mostly sunny. 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

0: City captain lifts the Premier League trophy.
1: So we're going to say 100 points.
0: Bernardo Silva across, shouts for handball, and then Rodri! And there it is! Scores from Manchester City! This is what they've waited for! Manchester City have won the Champions League!
1: Don't ask me again about doubles, triples, quadruples, fifthuples, sixthuples, or seventhuples.
0: Haaland shoots and scores! That's 3-0! That's the end of this derby!
2: For the eighth time in their history, Manchester City
1: I will be Mancunian for the rest of my life, so I will be Manchester City fan.
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0: drones and missiles targeting Kyiv and other cities. Ukrainian MP Lisa Yasko says it was one of the worst nights she's experienced since the full-scale war began more than 4 years ago.
1: Basically, the bed, the windows are shaking and it feels like never stops. I'm sure that they are targeting

0: targeting military, but they also always target civilian targets because it's a part of the strategy of the terror.
1: At least 24 people have been killed after a suicide bomber set off a blast near a train carrying Pakistani security personnel and their families in the city of Quetta in the country's southwest. Security officials say the blast in the province of Balochistan also injured 70 people. The separatist Baloch Liberation Army says it carried out the attack. Temperatures in London are expected to exceed those in Athens today as a heat wave settles over parts of the UK and northwestern Europe. The British Met Office says temperatures are set to hit 31 degrees Celsius late in the afternoon and could rise to as high as 34 degrees the following day, 10 degrees above the British average for the end of May. To sport in the AFL, Greater Western Sydney coach Adam Kingsley has been left floored by the side's history-making third-quarter surge in Sunday's 78-point drubbing of Brisbane at the Sydney Showgrounds. The Giants kicked 14 goals and piled on 86 points as they set a new record for the highest scoring third term in league history. Elsewhere on Friday, Western Bulldogs beat Melbourne by 3 points in a thriller at Docklands. That's the latest from ABC News. Now on ABC News Radio, a look at the national weather. A low-pressure system and a moist air mass will bring showers across South Australia, southeast Northern Territory, southwest Queensland, New South Wales, Victoria and Tasmania. Onshore winds will bring showers to eastern New South Wales and southeast Queensland. High pressure will keep elsewhere dry. To the capital city, forecast for Monday, Brisbane 24, a shower or two, Sydney 21, showers easing, Canberra 19, a shower or two, Melbourne 18, a shower or two, Hobart 16 with showers, Adelaide 18, a shower or two, Perth 24, mostly sunny, Darwin 33, mostly sunny. 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

0: open what has long been hidden in the shadows of elite sport.
1: I think the pressure's on athletes to find each and every edge, whether in accordance with the rules or outside the rules, is a huge pressure. And I think
0: Travis Tygart, CEO of the U.S. Anti-Doping Agency, acknowledges there have been serious failures in the system. But he tells me the answer is reform, not doping.
1: We don't want kids to have to say, oh, in order to win an Olympic medal when I'm, you know, 18 or 20 years old, I have to inject myself every day in the rear end with a dangerous, potentially dangerous drug. That's not the Olympic movement.
2: Track, swimming, and weightlifting.
0: Money is a huge factor here. The event is backed by billionaire investors with $25 million up for grabs. Athletes could win $1 million if they break a world record and $250,000 if they win their event. That's far more than many of them could ever earn in an Olympic career. What's happening here at the Enhanced Games may end up being much bigger than a niche event. It's about whether sport is becoming a testing ground for a much wider cultural shift.
3: Shaima Khalil reporting from Las Vegas. And that brings us to the end of this edition of The Newsroom. Thanks for listening.
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6: It affects every aspect of my life, from planning to organising.
5: And what are some of the things that you need to make your job easier?
6: Some people need to be in a brightly coloured environment because they need somewhere more stimulating, but also they might just need to work somewhere really quiet. The key is having that variety of spaces.
5: Our reporter met a family that's re-engineered their home to work with their neurodiversity rather than against it.
7: In the playroom, the star of the show is a bright blue hammock-like swing hanging from the roof. Creating a space with movement-based activity in mind is really important.
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8: A personal account of day-to-day life in Iran, told through the calls of two sisters, one in the UK, the other in the Iranian city of Shiraz. Since the outbreak of war at the end of February, a near-total internet blackout has meant limited information has got out of the country. I'm Caroline Hawley, and we'll hear those conversations in the documentary on the BBC World Service. That's When Shiraz Calls, after the news.
9: BBC News with Andrew Peach. President Trump says he's told American negotiators not to rush into a deal with Iran. In a post on social media, he said the US blockade of Iranian ports would continue until an agreement had been certified and signed. Key sticking points remain, including control of the Strait of Hormuz and Iran's nuclear program. Turkish riot police have fired tear gas and forced their way into the headquarters of the main opposition party to evict its leadership. On Thursday, a court ousted the head of the CHP by ruling that his election was invalid. The party has condemned the decision, calling it a judicial coup. 24 people are now reported to have been killed in an attack on a train carrying military personnel and their families in southwestern Pakistan. Separatist militants say they carried out the attacks. A rocket carrying three astronauts to China's space station has blasted off from the Gobi Desert. One of the crew members is expected to spend a year in orbit, a key step in Beijing's goal to send humans to the moon by the end of the decade. Firefighters in Southern California are still trying to cool a tank containing volatile toxic chemicals at an aerospace facility due to fears it could explode. About 50,000 people have been evacuated in Orange County. Rescuers are working into the night to free survivors of a building collapse in the northern Philippines. One death has been confirmed. 20 people remain missing. Romuald Wadanyi has been sworn in as Benin's new president. He succeeds Patrice Talon, who served the maximum two terms allowed under the constitution. In football, West Ham have been relegated from the English Premier League. A win on the last day of the season wasn't enough to overhaul their nearest rivals, Tottenham Hotspur, who beat Everton 1-0 to guarantee their survival. Arsenal had already been confirmed as champions. And those are the latest stories from BBC News.
10: Hello?
11: Hello. Hi, how are you? I was on night shift last night. You okay?
10: you

0: on shift last night.
1: Yeah. And driving back through Shiraz, I kept thinking, is all this going to be destroyed? They're hitting loads of places. Is this city going to be ruined?
0: I don't know.
1: Shiraz is so beautiful at night. It's so stunning. And as I was going through those streets, I was wondering, Chehaba, what's going to happen to all this?
2: Geeta and Layla are sisters. Geeta lives in London, Layla in the Iranian city of Shiraz. These aren't their real names. Despite the physical distance between them, they're very close and speak regularly. During the war in Iran and the subsequent ceasefire, they've been recording their conversations, which have been shared with the BBC. Because of the risks and because they talk freely, in order to protect their anonymity, the sisters' words are entirely spoken by actors.
1: It looks like things have got a bit messy.
0: Are you outside?
1: Yeah, I'm outside, but don't worry, I'm fine.
0: Okay, call me tonight with Mom.
1: Okay.
0: And one more thing. When you said things are messy, what did you mean?
1: Look, they're saying they've hit the gas facilities in Asaluye, the main gas supply. And also, they told Ahmad, who works for the gas company, that they have to go there to shut the gas off. Mina said electricity might go too.
0: Oh,
1: she was saying today or tomorrow. And another thing, she said she couldn't find petrol either.
0: Oh, God.
2: You're listening to the documentary on the BBC World Service. I'm Caroline Hawley, a diplomatic correspondent at the BBC. And this is When Shiraz Calls. It's been a tumultuous year for Iranians. First, a nationwide uprising that was brutally crushed. Then a war that Donald Trump thought would spell the end of Iran's theocratic regime.
3: When we are finished, take over your government. It will be yours to take.
2: On the 28th of February, the US and Israel launched coordinated airstrikes across Iran. They targeted military and nuclear sites and key members of the Iranian leadership. Iran's 86-year-old supreme leader, Ayatollah Ali Khamenei, was killed in the opening salvos of the war. His supporters mourned in public, but many Iranians celebrated. The country was still reeling from the regime's lethal crackdown on mass protests in January. Tens of thousands of people, protesters and some bystanders, are reported to have been killed or injured. More than 3,000 others, both civilians and members of the security forces, have been killed during the US-Israeli bombardments. Because of a near-total internet blackout imposed by the Iranian authorities, they say for security reasons, we've heard relatively little from people in Iran over the past few weeks. International calls into the country have also been blocked. But Geeta and Layla have managed to keep talking, and we've obtained their conversations. Geeta's also been keeping a diary. Their recordings give us a snapshot of the lives of two young Iranian women living through a key moment in their country's history.
4: Diary, London. On the very first day, when they said Ali Khamenei had been killed, the death of a leader, especially at the beginning of a war, that wasn't something my mind had ever prepared for. I understood why people felt happy. This man was responsible for so much death, fear, and destruction. But what disturbed me was that someone who had been so frightening and untouchable for decades was suddenly gone, so easily, without being brought to court, without facing people, without answering anything.
2: Iranians are stunned, bewildered. Many are excited. They hope the regime might indeed be toppled. The death of the supreme leader, the ultimate authority in Iran for decades, is followed by other assassinations, including of Iran's security chief, Ali Larijani, who is thought to have been responsible for the operation to crush January's uprising. Everyday life in Iran is turned upside down.

0: Ali Larijani, who is thought to have been responsible for the operation to crush January's uprising. Everyday life in Iran is turned upside down, sometimes in strange ways.
1: Hello?
2: How are you? You okay?
1: Yeah, thanks.
2: What's the news?
1: I was waiting for your call. I knew you'd be going on a break.
2: Yeah, I'm on my break now. By the way, can you check the weather for me? For tomorrow, the day after, Friday, what it's like?
1: Don't you have a weather app?
2: No, we don't have any internet. We don't even have Google.
1: It says 60% chance of rain today. After 6 p.m., it's sunny. Are you going out on a date?
2: No. I've just been lying under the duvet, and this rain makes it worse. It's torrential. I just need a bit of sunlight. I'm serious.
0: As attacks continue, with Iran hitting back, firing missiles at targets around the Gulf, in London, Geeta tries to hold on to some semblance of normality. It's March, Nowruz, the Persian New Year, the most important date in the Iranian calendar.
3: Diary, London. I had plans to go to Finchley with a friend after she finished work and do some shopping for Nowruz. Over the past few years, I've always tried to go. It feels like going there helps me hold on to the feeling of New Year, even far from home. I was sitting on the bus, listening to a playlist I'd put together. Right there, I missed Mom. I wished I could see her, hug her. It's been 5 years since I last saw her. Her birthday's coming up too. My mother loves hyacinths. I bought a bunch. They mightn't last until New Year, but home will smell of hyacinths. The thought of Mom will fill the space. My sister didn't call today.
0: In Iran, Nowruz this year passes virtually unnoticed for many Iranians. Instead of holding big family gatherings, they're trapped in their homes, scared to go out.
1: Hello?
2: Hi. You okay?
1: I keep missing your calls. Yeah, I'm okay. How are you?
2: I called you twice.
1: I know, sorry, my phone was on silent.
2: Can you hear that noise from the street?
0: Pro-government supporters staging shows of strength become a common sight.
2: This is what they do every night.
1: Yeah, I saw a video. It's awful.
0: For many Iranians, it's very intimidating. Whilst American and Israeli planes dominate the skies, the regime is determined to show it owns the streets, bringing out large groups of its loyalists. And new security checkpoints are appearing on street corners, with armoured vehicles and heavy weaponry. Adding to the sense of fear, soon the economy goes into freefall. Prices are soaring alarmingly, and families are cutting back on what they eat. Leila, a doctor, sees the effects at work in the patients who come into hospital. At this point in the war, she's working in an A&E department.
2: Geeta, this morning this poor woman came in with a toothache. I swear she looked really well-dressed, way better dressed than me. She said she had one of those special insurance plans. But when I put in her details, it didn't come up. Her insurance had been cut off.
1: Why? What had happened?
2: Well, she said, I'm supposed to be covered until the end of the month. And I showed her the screen, said, look, it's been cancelled. She had MS and she was young too. I wrote her a prescription but told her to take amoxiclav or amoxicillin. It's cheaper. You could see how upset she was.
1: That's awful.
2: Medication has become unbelievably expensive. I have so many patients telling me, we've run out of money. We haven't taken our meds for a month. People can't afford the essentials. But you know, today along the boulevard, every few steps I saw banners of Aga Mojtaba. Everywhere. It was honestly making me feel sick.
0: Mojtaba Khamenei is the late Supreme Leader's son, and just over a week after the start of the war, he'd been chosen by Iran's clerical establishment as his successor. He's a hardliner, close to Iran's powerful revolutionary guards. The embattled regime is closing ranks.
2: I tried to call you when it was happening, but you didn't answer.
1: Leila, they're saying Shiraz has been really badly hit.

0: missiles were coming. I don't know if it was from jets or launched from another country. I wanted you to hear it. It was so close. You could hear the gap between the missile being launched and it hitting. And for the first time, I got scared. It was terrifying.
1: Honestly, I'm so angry. Half my face has gone numb.
0: I swear to God, don't let anything happen to you. Hodaya!
2: The US military is bombing targets across the country in an offensive it's called Operation Epic Fury. Dozens of senior military commanders are killed. But the regime, far from losing its grip, tightens it.
3: Tonight at 6, Iran launches attacks on an oil refinery in Israel as energy prices soar around the world.
2: At the end of March, the impact of the war is being felt well outside Iran.
4: Iran has put a stranglehold on the Strait of Hormuz.
5: The most effective way.
2: Geeta watches as Iran dominates the news. Iran, but not Iranians.
5: And a reopening of the Strait of Hormuz.
6: People around me suddenly knew about the Strait of Hormuz. Even people who normally don't follow politics. But this awareness wasn't about people. It was about oil, economy, impact. And that made something very clear to me. That places like Iran become visible mostly when they affect somewhere else. It's something I'd felt before, but in that moment, I felt it more strongly. Then I remembered the time change in London tonight, and I realized the only thing I cared about was this. Am I now closer to Iran in time? And I am. 1 hour closer. Somehow that matters.
2: By now, the economic cost of the war is biting increasingly hard. Small businesses, especially ones that rely on the internet, are going under. People are using up their savings. Layla's struggling financially.
0: Geeta, I think I'm going to have a really difficult month. If you can, could you maybe send me some money?
2: It's the first time Layla has ever asked Geeta for money, but her salary hasn't been paid for weeks.
1: I was actually wondering about that. I'll find a way. I just don't know how to get it to you.
0: They've hit the bank as well.
1: They hit the bank?
0: Yeah. They've only paid my salary today.
1: Which salary was that?
0: January's. And another thing, they've reduced my shifts. They've cut my shifts from 11 to 8.
2: Her bank is apparently hit by a cyber attack as another conflict rages alongside the missiles and the bombs. Iran is fighting a propaganda war. Layla hears that school children have been told they should go out into the streets waving flags if they want to be given good grades. And there are stories of people being incentivized to attend pro-government rallies. When Layla calls, Geeta senses in her sister a heaviness, an exhaustion. Getting through it means digging deep.
6: This morning, when my sister called, we remembered something we'd always done as a family. Since we were young, whenever we were together, we would start imagining things. Projects we could start, businesses we could build. We created an imaginary island. And then we'd assign roles to everyone in the family. Laughing about who'd be good at what, who'd be terrible at it. We did it again this morning. The island. An empty place somewhere far where it's just us. No war, no restrictions. Again, we began assigning roles. Who'd handle electricity? Who would teach? Who'd take care of health? For a few moments, it felt possible to stand somewhere that isn't collapsing. It gave us somewhere else to stand. And we laughed, like we always do.
2: Imagining a real future in Iran is now difficult for many Iranians. Geeta hears stories of people leaving. Airports are closed, but Geeta hatches a plan.
1: Hello?
0: You okay?
1: Were you asleep?
0: No, I'm at work. I wanted to call you. I just keep thinking, what's going to happen to us?
1: My love, it's not clear. I'm telling you, come to the Razi border.
0: Where's the Razi border?
1: Razi border, Turkey.
0: Oh, leave me alone, huh?
1: I'll come from that side and pick you up.
0: And then how far can you take me, huh?
1: I'll get a place in Istanbul, honestly.
0: What can I even say? I should go, Geeta.
1: Okay. Bye.
2: Shortly after, Geeta wrote,

0: the kind of plan you arrive at when there are no good options left.
1: The hardest part of these days for me is this feeling of lack of control. The speed of events, the fragmented reports, a story heard from someone who heard it from someone else. News has neither shape nor certainty. This morning, when my sister called, she handed the phone to Mom. I could hear sorrow in her voice. They've started thinking about preserving meat and food with salt without a refrigerator. This image was more painful to me than any war report. The thought of someone sitting and working out, if the electricity goes, if the gas stops, if everything fails, how do we survive? And then my sister talked about the meningitis outbreak in England. She told me to be careful. How on earth can someone who's living with all that instability under the shadow of bombing still worry about you?
0: By early April, Donald Trump, who'd suggested the war would last just a few weeks, is looking for a way to end it. He delivers an ultimatum on his Truth Social platform to try to get Iran to the negotiating table on his terms.
2: President Trump has upped the ante dramatically by saying Iran's whole civilization will die tonight.
1: When I heard that phrase, a whole civilization will die tonight, at first, I didn't really take it seriously. Donald Trump says many things that don't always happen. But people kept talking about it. I heard it again and again.
3: Another day, another extraordinary post.
4: At this point, nobody knows whether he is going to go ahead or not.
5: The world is now on a brink of a very dangerous escalation.
1: It started to feel that something on a different scale could become real. Something that extends beyond a single moment. Of course, Iran has a long history and so much beauty and memory in its cities, its architecture, its language and landscapes. But for me, civilization is first and foremost its people. Iran without its people is not Iran. So when someone speaks so easily about the end of a civilization, I don't imagine only buildings falling. I imagine ordinary people. Not only its glorious past, but this fragile present. When someone on the other side of the world talks about our lives like this, deciding about life and death without ever asking us, it feels careless, almost unbearable.
0: In the end, it doesn't happen. A temporary ceasefire is announced on the 8th of April, and a few days later, direct talks take place in Pakistan between the US and the Iranians, but yield no agreement. Iran, with its newfound economic weapon in the Strait of Hormuz, is in no mood to capitulate.
6: Hello? How are you?
7: Do you know? Last night there were car horns and chants of Allah Akbar. They're saying we won. I don't know what they've done.
6: I don't know, but they're using the Strait of Hormuz as leverage.
7: Right.
0: At work, Geeta's finding the situation increasingly difficult. She says non-urgent surgeries are being postponed to prepare for war casualties. Then most of those who come into the emergency room are suffering from some form of anxiety or panic attacks.
7: Ah, Geeta John. I was on shift yesterday. I went into the pharmacy. I needed to enter a few medication codes for someone. A woman came in and said she wanted a thermometer. They'd given her a list of things to get for her child.
6: Right.
7: She asked the price. They said 200,000 dirhams. She said, can you give it to me and I'll bring the money later? They said no. She genuinely didn't have the money.
6: Seriously?
7: I'm still buying medicines.
6: With your own money?
7: Yeah, with my own money.
6: You give them for free?
7: Some of them, yeah. And a patient with chest pain. A chest pain patient should be admitted, monitored for at least 6 hours, have cardiac tests twice, serial ECGs, and then treatment. Minimum 6 hours. But here, they don't do those tests. They don't even give the drugs they need straight away to ease the pain.
6: Why don't they do it?
7: Well, they say there are no beds.
6: Are they really full?
7: Yes. It's a mess. Truly awful. Worse than I can describe.
8: Iran and the United States talk face-to-face for the first time since the 1979 Islamic Revolution.
0: Far away in foreign capitals, frantic efforts continue to bring the two sides together again.
8: Islamabad then assess whether any progress on a peace deal...
0: But there's stalemate. And many of those Iranians who'd at first welcomed the US and Israeli attack, hoping it might help topple the Islamic Republic, are questioning their initial support for the war. Amid the damage, the deepening poverty, the intimidation, come reports on state-run media of executions, of men accused of acting against the regime. The UN says the death penalty is now being used against political prisoners at a frightening pace to silence dissent. Some of the dozens killed over the past few weeks were only arrested during the January protests. Expedited proceedings followed by hangings at dawn.
1: Diary, London. My sister is living inside this in a way I am not. On Thursday morning, when I spoke with her, she asked me about the news, as she always does. That day I told her that three people had been executed. With a tired voice, she said, "I know." When I mentioned the name of one of them, her voice suddenly went. She was deeply upset. She's always been against the death penalty. She often says that if you want to measure how controlling or dictatorial a government is, look at whether it's willing to abolish executions or not. For her, execution is not just a sentence. It's a tool to frighten people and keep them silent. Her anger is not just about war. It's about a system.
0: People opposed to the regime, who'd thought they'd found a voice back in January, have now been silenced. And attitudes to the war and the fragile ceasefire are creating rifts within families and between friends.
1: Today, I even argued with one of my closest friends. Perhaps because weeks of pressure had mounted up. Whenever I tried to speak about the destruction and people being killed arbitrarily, that familiar sentence would come. "Well, it's war." For me, this sentence isn't just a sentence. It's a way to erase the problem, a way to shrink the pain. It's as if all this immense suffering can be poured into one word. But I can't accept that. I cannot believe that saying it's war can justify everything. Neither the killing of innocent workers in Asseluya, nor the destruction of infrastructure, nor a life that becomes more insecure, poorer and unstable every day. I never wanted war. That some speak as if we all wanted it is unbearable to me. Yes, many have been waiting for years for change, for a rupture, for a blow to the regime. But this isn't the same as wanting war. I am tired of having to choose between the bad and the worse.
0: It's hard for many Iranians to watch as the regime carries out carefully choreographed shows of force. Images coming out of Iran show women dressed head to toe in black, carrying guns. And some of those with weapons are just teenagers. In the last few days, state-run television has even shown instructions on how to shoot and calls for those who haven't done military service to sign up. But with the ceasefire at least holding for now, Leila's trying to carry on with her day-to-day life. She's studying French as best as she can, walking, reading, including, she says, a book about positive thinking. Like many middle-class Iranians, her life has been transformed. The authorities say 2 million people have lost their jobs because of the war. Leila sends a voice note.
9: "I used to be middle class, but now, according to the government's own figures, my income is below the poverty line. I've spent years working in emergency departments. My work as a doctor has been all about doing my best. I know I'm good at my job. But people's struggles now are about day-to-day survival. I mean, how to put bread on your family's table each day."
0: Leila tells Geeta she's now measuring time not in hours or days, but in the years of her youth that are slipping away. Planning ahead has become virtually impossible. But they find ways to cope, helped with a bit of dark humour.
7: "This internet blackout, it really messes with your head. If I had internet, I'd at least be practicing my English grammar with ChatGPT.
6: There's this girl. She'd been in prison. She wrote, "In Iran, we don't say, I love you. We say, let me fix your VPN."
0: From one day to the next, it's a roller coaster. Will the ceasefire hold? Will negotiations restart? Will the internet come back?
7: Gitar, they're saying Google is working again.
6: Oh, really? So I can call you too? Let me try calling you.
7: Well, I've got Gmail working. When you can, install the Ballet app on your phone so you can video call.
6: Let me call you now so it doesn't cost you anything.
7: Okay.
0: When Gita calls, it doesn't even ring. She tries many times. Nothing. She has to wait for her sister to call her, as before.
6: Hi, how are you?
7: I'm okay.
6: Today they executed another protester.
7: What lovely news.
6: I don't know. You're asking for news. What am I supposed to tell you?
0: They eventually talk about their imaginary island.
1: These days, I no longer keep my phone on silent. I check it constantly. Several times a day, I turn the sound off and on again just to make sure it's on. It feels like I am always waiting for a call. From Shiraz.

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1: 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Now on ABC News Radio, a look at the national weather. A low-pressure system and a moist air mass will bring showers across South Australia, southeast Northern Territory, southwest Queensland, New South Wales, Victoria and Tasmania. Onshore winds will bring showers to eastern New South Wales and southeast Queensland. High pressure will keep elsewhere dry. To the capital city, forecast for Monday, Brisbane 24, a shower or two, Sydney 21, showers easing, Canberra 19, a shower or two, Melbourne 18, a shower or two, Hobart 16 with showers, Adelaide 18, a shower or two, Perth 24, mostly sunny, Darwin 33, mostly sunny. 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

0: Hello, this is The History Hour with Max Pearson, a week's worth of characters and stories from witness history on the BBC World Service. Coming up, the women at the heart of the struggle against communism in Poland, Montenegro's peaceful independence referendum in 2006, a contaminated water crisis in Canada, and a very rare cosy chat with Joseph Stalin. But first, let's delve into a Belgian royal scandal. In 1999, a teenager called Mario Daniels wrote a book that was intended as a simple biography of Queen Paula. But it included an explosive revelation about an illegitimate royal offspring. Mario, a schoolboy at the time, remember, has been sharing his story with Daniel Rosny.
1: I get a phone call from a newspaper and they're asking me, "You do realise you've put a bomb under the royal palace?" And I was like, "What do you mean?" "Well, you're right that King Albert has an illegitimate child." And I kind of started panicking.
2: It's October 1999, and Belgian schoolboy Mario Daniels is about to have his first book published at the age of 18.
1: Every single magazine had this exploding on the covers, and I was like, "What is happening? What is happening?"
2: Just one sentence in his unauthorised biography of the king's wife, Queen Paula, was about to generate headlines around the world, including Ireland, where Mario now lives. It would overshadow everything else in the book.
1: When this 18-year-old boy came along and said, "Hey, the king has another daughter," to the seasoned journalists, that was the perfect excuse to go all out on the story, while blaming me for how dare he publish this.
2: Did you become a celebrity?
1: I wouldn't say I became a celebrity. I certainly became notorious. Half of the country was against me. People were saying very ugly things about me.
2: What Mario had written sparked a chain of events within the Belgian monarchy that wouldn't be resolved for more than 20 years. It all started 3 years earlier, when Mario was voluntarily writing for a magazine in his spare time. He thought focusing on the royal family would help sell some copies.
1: So I started looking for a book about the Queen, and I was amazed to find that there was none. I became really fascinated because she was an amazing beauty in the 60s and 70s. I mean, she was compared to Brigitte Bardot in the European press. She was on the covers of the magazines in Italy, France, Spain, all the time. And she only had Grace Kelly to contend with in terms of beauty.
3: With her charm and loveliness, it is not to be wondered at that Belgium has taken her to its heart.
2: Paula was born into an Italian aristocratic family, and she met her future husband Albert, the younger brother to the then king, in the late 1950s.
3: The love match of Prince Albert and Princess Paula has stimulated a great warmth of Belgium affection for the royal house.
2: In the early 1990s, Albert's brother, the king, died without children, and so the throne unexpectedly went to him, making his wife, Paula, queen.
1: In the 90s, she was a bit dull. She kept a very low profile. And I was like, what happened to this very glamorous, out there woman from the 60s and 70s? I got really intrigued by her and by what happened. So I decided if no one else had written a book about her before, I would do it.
2: When Mario got home from school and finished his homework, he would then spend hours at his typewriter.
1: I wrote

0: Mainly in the evenings at the dinner table in my parents' house. I would write during the weekends, during school holidays. I even cancelled a 3-week holiday my parents were going on because I wanted to keep writing. But I was so passionate about it. I wrote letters to people I wanted to speak to, and they wrote letters back with a phone number, and then I would call them and we'd make an appointment. Time and time again, when I appeared for an interview, I was 16, 17 years old at the time, so people were a bit surprised, you know? But I must have done something right during the interviews, because often at the end of it, the person I had interviewed would refer me to someone else. Oh, do you know such and such? Often I walked into an interview and the person went, oh, this is for school? I was like, no, I'm writing a book and I did have a publisher. They didn't take me seriously. And as a result, told me more than they should have. They opened up. They weren't guarded the way they would have been with a professional journalist, someone who'd been working in media for 20 years, because I'd say a lot of them didn't think anything would come of this.
1: Before long, the inner circle of the royal family started talking to Mario. He believes with the Queen's permission. And then Mario discovered there had been problems in the royal marriage that had been resolved, but he wanted to know more about how they'd worked through their troubles. Eventually, a retired senior figure from the palace agreed to fill in the gaps.
0: I sat down with the man and I said, look, it's really frustrating. All these people are telling me about the crisis in the marriage. No one wants to tell me why. And he just said, but everyone knows Albert has another daughter. And I was gobsmacked. Obviously, I did not know what to say. My publisher was in that meeting and our mouths fell open and we just stared at each other.

0: I was gobsmacked. Obviously, I did not know what to say. My publisher was in that meeting and our mouths fell open and we just stared at each other.
1: With this new information, Mario had been given all the ingredients needed for a recipe in Royal Scandal.
0: Me and my publisher had very long conversations about this, and we decided that it was important to publish it because it explained an awful lot of what happened in Queen Paola's life. It explained why she had become the woman she was in the 90s, the queen she was. I didn't want to write a scandal book or an explosive book. The focus had to remain on Paola, her personality, who she was. So yes, therefore, it was important to include that her husband had another child, but I wanted to be very discreet about it. So in the end, it ended up being one sentence in the entire book.
1: Mario alleged Queen Paola's children had a half-sister, but he didn't name her. Very quickly in the Belgian media, though, it was claimed this woman was Delphine Boel, an artist in her late 20s who was living in London. She initially refused to comment on the story, as did the palace. So the media focus remained on Mario and the revelation in his book.
0: I was still in secondary school. It was extraordinary. I was put into a car to go to a TV studio to be on the afternoon news. And then I started getting phone calls from journalists in France and Germany and the Netherlands. Delphine was the front cover of the Times of London.
2: And the Times has a very colourful picture of the illegitimate daughter of the King of Belgium sitting on one of her papier-mâché creations.
0: This massive storm about Delphine was kind of raging throughout Europe for a couple of weeks.
3: But I presume it did wonders for book sales.
0: Well, the book was published in October, so 2 months before Christmas. And I do remember walking through the main street of Antwerp, passing by a bookshop. There was only one book advertised in the window, and it was mine. I sold 35,000 copies, which was enough to catapult the book into the top three of the best-selling books in Flanders that decade in the space of 2 months.
3: Wow.
1: King Albert abdicated in 2013, which meant he no longer had legal immunity in Belgium. Delphine then demanded a DNA test, which Albert refused, and a court ruled he had to pay a fine of 5,000 euros a day, roughly 5,700 US dollars. Finally, he took the test, and it was proven Delphine is his biological daughter. She won a separate legal case, giving her the title of princess, as well as royal titles for her son and daughter.
0: That court case had actually been subconsciously weighing on me. I was so relieved because this went on for 7 years. Throughout those 7 years, I was thinking, what if she loses? What if she fails? And she'll forever be the illegitimate child. She'll always be this stain, this scandal, this taboo. And I thought to myself, you are to blame for that if that happens. You did that to her. So in 2020, when I got the phone call, the relief was incredible. It was incredible. I was so happy for her.
4: Mario Deniels was speaking to Daniel Rosny about that royal scandal in Belgium. Of course, the Belgian monarchy is not the only royal household to have been rocked by scandal. Kate Williams is a royal historian, professor of public engagement with history at the University of Reading. So we've just heard a Belgian royal scandal, but as we also heard, it was picked up around the world. Why do royal scandals attract such interest?
5: Royal scandals are perennial. There are so many royal scandals in history, it's almost impossible to quantify them. But I think that there's two things. I think royalty does attract scandals, we might argue, because the stakes are so high. There's power, there's money, there's, many would feel, glory. So when we come to murder, adultery, pulling each other down, prosecuting, throwing royals in jail, coups, this is because there's so much to fight for, particularly pre-constitutional monarchy. And I think a reason why royal scandals are so fascinating to the public are because royals, unlike the rest of us, live this public-private life. Partly they're behind closed doors and partly they're public. So we see them smiling and waving, and yet the private life behind the palace, we don't have much insight into. We can't just pop round like we could pop round to a neighbour. We see these sort of curated photographs, curated videos. And so, therefore,

0: there is this feeling in the royal families, in the royal households, whether it's a big grand royal family or one that's much more straightforward and down to earth, they really do believe that if they let the light too much into the royal palace, then scandal will ensue. I mean, you see this with the 1969 documentary, The Royal Family, about our royal family, about Elizabeth II and about her children and the entire sort of day-to-day life of the royal family as it was in the 1960s. And this is a huge hit of a documentary. But then really, I think the royal family think they've given too much, and therefore it was sort of locked away. And occasionally it gets leaked onto YouTube, I believe, but otherwise you cannot see it.
1: Often it is to do with extramarital affairs and illegitimate children when it comes to the European royal households. But there was also that period of matchmaking between royal households throughout history, which meant that there were many times loveless marriages. Was that a contributing factor?
0: It's hard to tell with some of the scandals whether or not they're true or false. But one thing that we know is if there is a scandal of royal marriages, if it's on the side of the women, this is very serious, because the men can do what they like. The women have to maintain a standard of purity. And one of the most dramatic is going right back to 1314. It's called the Tour de Nesle scandal, in which there were three daughters-in-law of King Philip IV of France, and all three were accused of adultery, all in the same tower. So a tower in Paris where it was all going on with them, their lovers, their bodyguards. And the consequences was there was torture, there was executions for these so-called lovers, and the women themselves were imprisoned. The Tour de Nesle, you know, had this huge impact on the perceptions of women being able to hold power. And I think we can certainly see an intersection with the hardening of the idea that women could not hold power in the French royal families.
1: And we should stress it's not just a European thing. Royal scandals associated with monarchs and emperors and their families happen all over the world.
0: They happen all over the world, and this is often because royalty is perceived as being such a prize that grabbing it, that getting it, is so significant. One I'm thinking of is Radama II of Madagascar, and he is strangled in a coup led by the Prime Minister, and his wife takes the throne, and his wife is given the throne. She's given the role of queen, and she's allowed to succeed on the condition that she's actually going to rule with the people. So, and the nation are told that the king's committing suicide and his body's stuffed in a tomb. So, you know, we have a scandal in which the king is actually strangled after only a couple of years on the throne. And, well, it's the progress of constitutional monarchy, but many of us might say that's a bit of an extreme way to go around bringing in rule by assent. So we have, over and over again, we have kings and queens being thrown off their thrones, coups, dramas, murders. Sometimes being a monarch is the most dangerous thing you can be, or most likely to get murdered.
1: That's the historian of all things royal, Professor Kate Williams. Next, we've got a story from the heart of the Polish resistance to communist rule at the start of the 1980s. It was a time of martial law, and the Independent Solidarity Trade Union was suppressed. In response, an underground newspaper run by women was set up to communicate uncensored information to the population. Ben Henderson has been hearing from someone who worked on that publication while on the run.
2: They couldn't believe their eyes when they realized that it was mostly women. They just couldn't believe it.
3: This is Helena Wuchivo. She was editor of the newspaper, which was called Mazovia Weekly. Since the 1940s, Poland had been an undemocratic communist state with close ties to the Soviet Union. In 1980, massive strikes erupted in the Polish city of Gdansk, and workers banded together to form Poland's first independent trade union called Solidarity, which campaigned for workers' rights and social and political freedoms. In response, the authorities imposed martial law in December 1981.
4: In Poland, it's more than 20 hours since the military took over. A move, they said, to prevent civil war.
3: Martial law involved rounding up thousands of Solidarity supporters, shooting demonstrators, and mass censorship. The night it was imposed, Helena was at the Solidarity office in Warsaw, Poland's capital.
2: Everybody said that there was something strange, that they got information that there were tanks in the roads, and then they started to switch off all the telephones and

0: faxes and so on. And we looked out of the window and we saw that there were quite big number of police troops, fully armed. So we said, my husband and myself, we said that let's escape. And when we were going through the back door of this building, they shouted after us, "They are coming in," meaning the police. But we escaped.
1: Helena and her husband spent Christmas of 1981 under martial law, which lasted until 1983.
0: It was the saddest Christmas in my memory. And Warsaw was gray, was dirty. It was incredibly cold. The shops were empty. At some point, the only thing you could get in the stores were vinegar. The shelves were full of vinegar, just vinegar and vinegar and vinegar. What can you do with so much vinegar?
1: Chronic shortages of basic necessities plagued Poland, but vinegar was everywhere, probably because it was easy to produce and few people wanted it. So vinegar became a symbol of the flaw.

0: My husband was the most prominent printer, underground printer in Poland. He was the only engineer in the whole opposition because they were mostly humanists and social science and this and that. Moreover, he was a genius. He was incredibly good at inventing things, and he organized the whole printing and distribution.
1: The newspaper covered political news, strikes, arrests, and featured interviews with the leaders of the Solidarity movement, which had been outlawed. But it was a mammoth task. The newspaper staff were on the run, adopting new identities and dodging police raids. Historians say they were helped by the authorities assuming men must be running the paper.
0: To prepare the weekly more or less safely, we had to move from one place to another every 2 or every 3 weeks. So we needed, in every neighborhood, we needed up to 20 flats. People had very little flats, and to let us, which was about 8 people who were preparing the Mazovia Weekly, and everybody was smoking, and we were noisy because we used typewriters, which were extremely noisy. That was crazy. When I think about those people who let us in their flats, they were really saints, I must say.
1: Through the 1980s, Mazovia Weekly became a hugely influential source of uncensored information. Historians say it played a major role in keeping the Solidarity movement alive. Meanwhile, the communist system sunk deep into economic disaster. Eventually, pressure on the government began to pay off. In 1988, strikes took place once again, forcing Poland's authoritarian leader, General Wojciech Jaruzelski, into negotiations with the opposition Solidarity leaders, known as the Roundtable Talks, which took place at the Namyestnikovsky Palace in Warsaw. As a leading member of the underground media, Helena took part to advocate for press freedom.
0: I remember that lots of young people gathered outside that palace where we were and the top representatives of the government were. And I remember that they shouted slogans against the talks with the murderers, etc. And I thought that they were wrong, that that was our only hope, that we should achieve some compromise, because otherwise it was the bloodshedding.
1: The Roundtable Talks produced a compromise that changed Polish history. The Solidarity opposition movement was legalized, the power of the Communist Party curbed, media censorship relaxed, and partially free elections were scheduled for June 1989. Mazovia Weekly had fulfilled its purpose, and the newspaper's staff finally revealed their identities.
0: It felt quite good, I must say, yeah. So we said that those are the people who made Mazovia Weekly, and we said this is the last issue.
1: But Helena and her staff wouldn't be taking a break. They set up a new legal newspaper called the Election Gazette. In the run-up to the June election, one of their issues sold nearly 500,000 copies. I asked Helena if she believes it influenced the outcome.
0: To some extent it did. The most important thing that gave us the victory in the election, us meaning Solidarity and people against the government, was that people were totally fed up with the whole system, with the stores with vinegar, the lack of free speech. Everything was disorganized, and people just wanted to live normal lives. By normal lives, they understand the Western lives. So that was the most important thing. But the other things, you know, there was a huge movement of energy, of enthusiasm. That's what gave us victory.
1: Solidarity won by a landslide in the election, and 2 months later, in August 1989, the communist monopoly of power in Poland was over.
2: The Polish parliament has overwhelmingly elected the Solidarity activist Tadeusz Mazowiecki as the country's first non-communist prime minister for more than 40 years.

0: Helena's Election Gazette went on to be one of the most successful newspapers in post-communist Central Europe. I asked Helena how it feels looking back on her time in the underground movement.
1: Quite good, I must say. I don't think I certainly didn't waste my life.
2: Helena Vucevo was talking to Ben Henderson. Incidentally, we have the stories of others who were central to the end of communism in Poland on our website. You can find them by going to bbc.com/witnesshistory. We'll be in Canada, Montenegro and the Kremlin when the History Hour returns in just a moment.
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2: Coming up in part two of the History Hour, an E. coli outbreak that caused devastation in suburban Canada in the year 2000. The Indian diplomat who had a rare encounter with the Soviet leader Joseph Stalin, and the Montenegrin referendum which marked the end of the breakup of Yugoslavia.
11: I mean, I personally and all the other people who were involved in that, we knew that we managed to achieve something that is huge, something that is historical.
2: First, a news summary.
12: BBC News with Eileen McHugh. President Trump has said America's relationship with Iran is becoming much more professional and productive. But in a social media post, he said he told his representatives not to rush into a deal to end the war because it's important for both sides to get it right. Turkish riot police have fired tear gas and forced their way into the headquarters of the main opposition party to evict its leadership. On Thursday, a court ousted the head of the CHP by ruling that his election was invalid. The party has condemned the decision, calling it a judicial coup. 24 people are now reported to have been killed in an attack on a train carrying military personnel and their families in southwestern Pakistan. Separatist militants say they carried out the attack. A rocket carrying three astronauts to China's space station has blasted off from the Gobi Desert. One of the crew members is expected to spend a year in orbit, a key step in Beijing's goal to send humans to the moon by the end of the decade. Israel has continued to bombard southern and eastern Lebanon, issuing evacuation orders to 16 towns and villages on Sunday. It says it's targeting Hezbollah. Firefighters in Southern California are still trying to cool a tank containing volatile toxic chemicals at an aerospace facility due to fears it could explode. About 50,000 people have been evacuated in Orange County. Romuald Ouadani has been sworn in as the new president of Benin. He succeeds Patrice Talon, who served the maximum two terms allowed under the constitution. And in football, West Ham have been relegated from the English Premier League. A win on the last day of the season wasn't enough to overhaul their nearest rivals, Tottenham Hotspur, who beat Everton 1-0 to guarantee their survival. That's the latest from BBC World News.
2: Welcome back to part two of the History Hour with Max Pearson. Still to come, a crucial vote on the future of Montenegro and a meeting with one of the most controversial leaders of the 20th century. Before that, we're going to the small Canadian town of Walkerton in the year 2000, when contaminated drinking water triggered one of the country's worst public health disasters. Heavy rainfall had washed E. coli bacteria into the town's water supply, but failures in testing and reporting meant residents continued to drink the water, in some cases with fatal consequences. Megan Lawton has been speaking to Bruce Davidson, a resident of Walkerton who experienced the crisis firsthand.
13: I found myself standing in the backyard holding my 9-year-old son, who is weeping uncontrollably. as he's looking across the park and watching one of many air ambulance helicopters take his friend away.
14: It's a spring morning in the town of Walkerton in Ontario, and local resident Bruce Davidson is consoling his son.
13: And he said through his tears, he said, "Dad, is he going to die?" And what do you say to your son when that's the fourth person just on your street to be airlifted and a child has already died?
14: A few days earlier, unusually heavy rain had swept through the town, washing cattle manure into the water system. Residents didn't know it yet, but their drinking water was contaminated with a type of bacteria called E. coli. Something as ordinary as a glass of tap water had become deadly. In a town of 5,000 people, more than 2,000 would fall ill, at least 7 would die. In the early days, as officials tried to understand what was happening, some explanations focused on the unusually heavy rain.
13: Well, lots of towns experience heavy rains and people don't die from contaminated water.
14: But this wasn't just about rain. Instead, a water system that failed at almost every level and critical information that wasn't properly disclosed. The event would change water safety across Canada forever. To understand how we got to that point, we need to go back, before the helicopters were flying overhead and the hospital waiting rooms were overflowing.
13: Walkerton is a very quiet rural community in Ontario. It's about 2.5 hours drive from Toronto, so a very idyllic place. A community that, by and large, the vast majority of people, even in Ontario, would never have heard of. So anonymous and headed for infamy.
14: It's May 22nd, the Monday of a long bank holiday weekend, and Bruce and his family are arriving home after being away for a few nights.
13: My best friend pulled into the driveway, thankfully, within seconds of us doing it. Had he been a few minutes earlier, he would have missed us. And he got out of his car and he said the radio's saying there's something wrong with the water and you shouldn't drink it, something about E. coli.
14: At that point, was there anything you noticed in your town that made you think, okay, the radio is onto something, that there is something wrong with the water?
13: Well, you know, in a small town, you can't keep a secret. And very quickly, rumors started to spread that something had gone seriously wrong with our water, to the point where the local nursing home had actually switched their patients from regular tap water to boiled or bottled water days ahead of time, believing that something could be wrong.
14: The day after Bruce and his family arrived home, Tuesday 23rd, local children returned to school.
13: My kids arrived to see all the fountains taped off with plastic over them so the kids couldn't drink from the water. But my daughter's kindergarten teacher told me later that she spent the entire afternoon trying to deal with young students, 5 and 6 years old, as these children doubled over in pain, burst into tears. So that was a complete shock.
14: And by the Wednesday 24th...
13: school was closed. The first death in Walkerton had occurred. And we started to sort of grasp the magnitude of what we were facing, where this is not only going to give you some kind of stomach flu, but it could kill you.
14: Initially, health officials looked for a foodborne outbreak. E. coli is commonly linked to undercooked meat, but they couldn't find a shared meal or event linking the victims. What no one in the town knew was that Walkerton's Public Utilities Commission, responsible for the town's water, had already tested the water. It came back positive for E. coli on May 15th, 2 days before people started feeling ill. But the results were not disclosed.
15: Good evening. Most Canadians take safe drinking water.

0: 15th, 2 days before people started feeling ill. But the results were not disclosed.
1: Good evening. Most Canadians take safe drinking water for granted, but they don't do that anymore in Walkerton, Ontario. It's a community of 5,000.
0: By now, the media had arrived. Reporters, including from Canada's public broadcaster, the CBC, were speaking to residents, many wondering why they hadn't been told to stop drinking the water sooner.
2: Well, some people, Peter, were starting to get sick last Friday before the long weekend, and officials here knew something was wrong. They didn't know what. And by Sunday, they knew it was in the water. They knew the bacteria. And they didn't, however, issue any public warnings until yesterday. And that's because they thought...
0: That warning came from Dr. Murray McQuigg, the region's medical officer responsible for protecting public health. Tests administered by his unit were now pointing to E. coli. So he went on local radio with an order. Don't drink the tap water unless it's been boiled. It was a warning that clashed with other public statements, suggesting the water supply was unlikely to be the problem. By now, anger in Walkerton was beginning to boil.
3: So we decided that we would write a letter to the Premier of Ontario and respectfully request that he immediately commence a full public inquiry to find all the answers to our dilemma.
0: An inquiry was announced and scheduled to start months later. First was the issue of getting the water clean.
3: Thankfully, communities all across the province sent us water. And, you know, even one of Canada's major breweries bottled water for us and sent it up. They sent it in beer bottles. But we just assumed that it was American beer because it was so watery. But, you know, it was life-saving.
0: After 198 days of relying on bottled and boiled water, Walkerton residents could finally use their taps again, around the same time the inquiry started.
4: The Ontario government will appoint a judge or a retired judge as a commission of inquiry under the Public Inquiry Act.
0: The inquiry found Public Utilities Commission operators, brothers Stan and Frank Coble, had no formal training in water quality management and had failed to properly treat the water or monitor the system.
3: That was the thing that, you know, shocked us. And we were victims of what I would call ignorance and arrogance.
0: The brothers were convicted on criminal charges after the inquiry found they regularly falsified tests. But for Bruce, who attended several hearings in his role as co-founder of the concerned Walkerton Citizens, the problem went far beyond the two men.
3: Justice is not just about punishing those who did something egregious, but there is no penalty for anyone above them who failed to supervise them properly. There is no penalty for the government for not ensuring the training.
0: The inquiry found wider systemic failures, which the Ontario government accepted, introducing major reforms to the province's drinking water system. But Bruce says some Walkerton residents would never fully recover.
3: There's a psychological aspect to this with post-traumatic stress that is just horrific. You know, you sort of say, well, hey, the water can kill you. Now we fixed it. Now it's okay. Well, there isn't a switch you flick in your mind to do that.
0: As for what happened to his son's friend.
3: It's interesting. He did survive, thankfully. He did have some pretty difficult times, and it was a slow recovery. And they both went off to university many years later, and I was driving them home. And I said to him, you know, when you were over at our house playing, you seemed fine. You seemed like you were having a great time. And the next day you were airlifted. And he said something that absolutely floored me. He said, in the mind of a 9-year-old, people who told that they were sick were taken away and they died. And so he didn't tell out of fear. And that fear almost cost him his life.
5: Bruce Davidson was speaking to Megan Lawton and recalling the Walkerton contaminated water crisis of 26 years ago. It's just 20 years since Montenegro achieved independence from Serbia in what was the final part of the breakup of the former Socialist Federal Republic of Yugoslavia. Unlike what happened in other former Yugoslav republics, Montenegro's independence was achieved through a referendum, not war. Tim O'Callaghan has been hearing from someone who was at the heart of the independence campaign.
6: There are signs tonight that the

0: people of Montenegro have voted for independence from Serbia. If the exit polls are correct, it'll be the final chapter in the breakup of the former Yugoslavia.
1: I mean, I personally and all the other people who were involved in that, we knew that we managed to achieve something that is huge, something that is historical.
2: Ivan Vidjovic was part of the Social Democratic Party who campaigned for Montenegrin independence. The country is in the Western Balkans, in the south of Europe, on the Adriatic coast, and has a population of just over 600,000. It was one of the six republics in the Socialist Federal Republic of Yugoslavia between 1945 and 1992. But Montenegro's independence wasn't achieved through the war and violence which mired the region during the 1990s.
3: Good evening. Britain and America both warn tonight that events in Yugoslavia are sliding out of control towards civil war. Columns of federal tanks are heading towards the breakaway republics of Croatia and Slovenia.
4: The people of Sarajevo have been marking the 1,000 days since the Bosnian Serb siege of their city began.
1: Montenegro is the country with the long-lasting statehood among the all the other former republics of former Yugoslavia. We had practically one millennium of the continuity of our state. We were the country who were recognized as independent state in 1878 at the Berlin Congress, one of 27 independent states at that time in all the world. So our tradition, our statehood tradition, and our national and historical tradition is very, very long.
2: But after the First World War, the Podgorica Assembly in Montenegro changed everything, as the BBC programme Final Battle of Yugoslavia explained.
5: At a meeting in an old cigarette factory, Montenegro was blotted off the map. A parliament of clan leaders declared Montenegro Serbian territory.
2: Montenegro became part of the Kingdom of Yugoslavia, which then became a communist state after World War II. In 1992, while other former Yugoslav countries were declaring their independence from Serbia, Montenegrins voted to remain aligned with them in a referendum. But Ivan believes the seeds of independence were already being sown. Pro-independence parties in Montenegro had boycotted the vote.
1: Montenegro was always pro-Yugoslav oriented. If this kind of the union was possible to be built on the equal basis. In the moment when it was obvious that it is impossible, this part of the political scene decided to establish this pro-independence movement because we knew there cannot be any kind of equality in the federation between Serbia and Montenegro because Serbia is 10 times bigger in terms of territory and terms of population.
2: This new state was called the Federal Republic of Yugoslavia. Montenegro had its own president and prime minister, but the country was mostly controlled by the president of Serbia, Slobodan Milosevic.
5: During his first decade in power, Milosevic controlled Montenegro like a fiefdom, placing his own henchmen in power. Milo Djukanovic was then a close ally. In 1997, everything changed. Djukanovic challenged his mentor by contesting Montenegro's presidential election. He narrowly defeated Milosevic's chosen candidate.
1: This process of Montenegrin independence began in the beginning of the 90s, but it practically erupted and has been the main topic on the political stage and political scene of Montenegro after the clash between Djukanovic and Milosevic in 1997. That was, let's say, a kind of crucial crossroad, in political crossroad in Montenegro. It meant turning to the West, establishing contacts and liaisons with international community, European, United States.
2: And a move towards Montenegro nationalism and independent statehood. In 2002, a new agreement was signed between Serbia and Montenegro. It consigned the name of Yugoslavia to the history books and created a new state simply called Serbia and Montenegro. Crucially for the independence movement, the agreement included a clause which allowed for the states to re-examine the union after 3 years.
1: We practically conducted this campaign from the day when this state union between Serbia and Montenegro was established. All these years, especially these 3 years since 2003 until 2006, was the years in which the main political topic was when the referendum will be and what will happen after this referendum.
2: Legislation to hold the vote on Montenegrin independence was passed in March 2006, but arguments began over who should be allowed to vote.
1: Political side opting for a state union, they put the question, who has right to vote in that referendum? They wanted to enable the many citizens of Serbia, which had some kind of the background with Montenegro, origins in Montenegro, to vote in the referendum. But only citizens of Montenegro who has the right to vote on the elections in Montenegro acquired the vote to vote in the referendum process.
2: The European Union agreed to oversee and regulate the referendum. However, there was a stipulation set by the EU for the pro-independence camp to win.
1: Our option for independence needed to gain at least 55% of voters who voted to guarantee the victory on the referendum. So we didn't have the situation in which each vote was worth the same.
2: The result was predicted to be very close. Voting took place on Sunday, the 21st of May. And as initial results started to come in during the early hours of the morning, things were looking good for Ivan.
1: It was really the explosion of emotions when you proclaim independent states after practically 100 years, you know, and after everything happened during the 90s and the inferior and very poor position of Montenegro in this form, first Yugoslavia and Milosevic oppressive regime, to have your independent states in the region which experienced the dramatic and disastrous political life during 90s in the war surroundings and sanctions, and it was difficult to live in such conditions and to make this idea survive. So it added specific weight to our victory.
2: The result was officially confirmed later that day. The independence bloc had won, just getting 55.5% of the vote.
1: Mr. Boris Tadic, who was at that time president of Serbia, second or third day after referendum, he sent a letter congratulating the people of Montenegro. His move was very, very wise and very, very correct way to acknowledge what happened in Montenegro.
6: The Montenegrin independence campaigner Ivan Vujovic was speaking to Tim O'Callaghan. Finally this week, a glimpse into the soul of one of the 20th century's most notorious world leaders. Not many people got up close and personal with Stalin. But in 1953, an Indian diplomat was given a rare opportunity when he was invited to the Kremlin in Moscow. His name was Krishna Menon. Rina Stanton Sharma has been listening to archive recordings of Menon talking about Stalin.
7: Curiously enough, my very first impression was how short he was, because I had regarded him as a sort of six-footer, to judge by the statues and pictures which were all over the land in those days. But I thought it was rather of mediocre height, or probably rather below mediocre height. But he was a very handsome person and altogether very impressive.
8: That's Venyalil Krishnan Krishnamenon, a key figure in India's fight for independence from British rule, recalling his impressions of the Soviet Union's leader in a 1967 interview with Mark Tully, known as the BBC's Voice of India. Like Stalin, Menon was a polarising force. He was described as one of the most reviled figures of the Cold War era, the period of political rivalry between the United States and the Soviet Union after World War II. But others saw him as a visionary who defended India's sovereignty with unmatched intensity. Born in Kerala, South India, Menon moved to England in 1924 and studied law and political science. He reportedly drank up to 30 cups of tea a day, was teetotal and a vegetarian, eating only toast, buns and biscuits. Menon was close to Jawaharlal Nehru, who'd become independent India's first Prime Minister.
9: At the stroke of the midnight hour, when the world sleeps, India will awake to life and freedom.
8: That famous line from Nehru's Tryst with Dynasty speech from August 1947 signalled the ending of the largest empire in history. Nehru appointed Menon as India's first High Commissioner in the UK.
10: At London's India House, High Commissioner Krishna Menon swears allegiance to the newly born Republic of India. I, Venyalil Krishnan Krishnamenon, solemnly affirm that I will bear true faith and allegiance to the Constitution of India as by law established.
8: The historic adoption of India's constitution in 1950 replaced the British monarch, and Nehru became the new nation's prime minister. Menon was seen as prickly and difficult to work with. A lover reportedly described him as a somber porcupine with the potential to evolve into a human demon. He would suffer from bouts of depression and mania and was dependent on sedatives. In 1952, he returned to India, where he represented the country at the United Nations General Assembly. Despite championing world peace at the UN, he was accused of being pro-communist, having endorsed the Soviets. Time magazine characterized him as venomous, violently anti-American, and an unpleasant mischief maker. And the Soviets thought he was in the hands of the British. Nevertheless, Stalin met with Menon, who explained the events leading up to that moment at the Kremlin.
11: Mr. Menon, it was difficult, even for an ambassador, to get an interview with Stalin. Why were you called for an interview with him on the 17th of February, 1953?
7: Oh, yes, of course it was difficult, really. The number of ambassadors Stalin had seen could be counted on the fingers of one hand. But as soon as I presented my credentials, I said that if I had an opportunity, I'd like to pay my respects to Marshal Stalin. That was in October. I waited for about 5 months, and on the 16th of February, I was suddenly informed that Stalin would be glad to see me the next day.
8: Stalin asked Menon about India's many languages, the size of its army, and listened as Menon outlined his country's foreign policy.
7: I must say, I was very much impressed by him. Of course, I was in a mood to be impressed by him because he was the one man who counted in the Soviet Union at that time. Of course, he was extremely clever because he played off one against the other, the armed forces, the party, the bureaucracy. He played them off one against the other, and with his occasional purges and so on, he kept himself in power, in absolute power.
8: Under Stalin's communist rule, the Soviet Union had been transformed into a modern industrialized state, but at immense human cost. Millions suffered through purges, executions, and brutal labor camps, where many died from disease, starvation, or exhaustion.
11: Did he seem to you to be a brutal and coarse man?
7: No, I wouldn't say brutal. And certainly not coarse. On the contrary, I would say that his manners were almost refined. But he certainly struck me as a very strong man, strong to the point of ruthlessness. I mean, perhaps the most memorable thing he told me was this. He said, "Mr. Ambassador, our peasant is a simple man, but wise. When he sees a wolf, he shoots it. He doesn't preach morals to the wolf. He shoots it, and the wolf knows it and behaves accordingly." And then, you know, Stalin had a habit of doodling. Then I suddenly looked over, and apparently this doodling enabled him to concentrate his attention on the conversation, whatever it may be. I looked over, and what do I find but a number of wolves? Wolves of different sizes. Two wolves standing up, one wolf glaring at the other, another wolf knocked down on the ground, and so on. This struck me as rather extraordinary.
8: Within a few years, Menon would be cast into the wilderness as a lone wolf in politics. His meeting with Stalin would be one of the dictator's last, taking place just weeks before his death of a stroke after a night of heavy drinking.
11: Did Stalin's health seem to be good when you saw him?
7: Oh, perfect. And later on, after his death, when I mentioned it to a doctor, he said that was only natural because he died of cerebral hemorrhage. And just before a man gets an attack of cerebral hemorrhage, he's apt to look rather ruddy in the face. He looked perfectly fit. When I returned to the embassy,

0: Then all the world's pressmen were there, and they all asked me what Stalin looked like. I said, Stalin looked perfectly fit. That is on the 17th of February. He was taken ill on the 28th of February, and he was dead on the 5th of March.
1: Leading the nation's tributes, newsreader Yuri Levitan, known as the voice of the Soviet Union, described him as a comrade and brilliant successor of Vladimir Lenin's work.
2: Соратника и гениального продолжателя дела Ленина, Иосифа Виссарионовича Сталина.
1: Many mourned his loss, but others welcomed the news of the death of one of the most murderous dictators in history. As for Menon, he became a member of the Indian Parliament and was later named as India's Defence Minister. But his cabinet career ended in controversy in 1962, when he was blamed for India's defeat in a border confrontation with China.
3: Rena Stanton Sharma and the story of the Indian politician and diplomat who was one of the last outsiders to see Stalin alive. The archive recordings of Krishna Menon were from a BBC interview conducted in 1967. So, short, ruddy, charming, but ruthless. And with that insight into the character of a dominant figure from the 20th century, we've come to the end of this edition of the History Hour. We'll have more first-hand stories from the past for you next week, so until then, this is Max Pearson from all of us here. Thanks for listening.

0: who said they were behind the blast, are among a number of separatist groups that have often targeted Balochistan's railways.
1: At least four people have been killed and dozens more injured in the Ukrainian capital, Kyiv, after Russia launched a massive strike on the city. Europe correspondent Catherine Diss reports.
2: In the blink of an eye, a ballistic missile breaks through Ukraine's air defences as plumes of smoke and billowing flames light up the night sky. It was just one of 90 fired by Moscow overnight, including a powerful, nuclear-capable Arizhnik ballistic missile able to travel at hypersonic speeds. Another 600 drones were also sent in. The attack, thought to be revenge, Russian President Vladimir Putin had promised for a strike on a student dormitory, which killed 21 people on Friday. Ukraine has denied responsibility, saying it only strikes military targets.
1: In the AFL, the Western Bulldogs have completed a thrilling three-point victory over Melbourne at Docklands. Matt Clinch has more.
3: Joel Frazier's goal for the Western Bulldogs at the 24th minute mark ended up proving the winner. There was four lead changes in the final term after Melbourne hit the front on two occasions. Ed Richards led the way with 30 disposals and three goals after the Bulldogs led by 33 points in the second quarter, but Melbourne came rattling back. The Dogs 14-9-93 to the D's 13-12-90. The Bulldogs now six wins and five losses. Earlier it was a 14-goal third quarter for the Giants over the Brisbane Lions as they prevailed by 78 points. Matt Clinch, ABC News.
1: And North Queensland has climbed into the NRL's top six with an entertaining 30-18 victory over South Sydney in Townsville. The Cowboys crossed five times and had as many different scorers. ABC News.
4: Thank you very much, Simon. Sarah Morris with you here now. We're coming to you from Gadigal Land.
5: You're listening to ABC News Radio.
4: Good morning. It is Monday, the 25th of May. Great to be starting the week in your company. Coming up, we're going to take you to the White House, where Donald Trump has just said he won't rush into any deal with Iran. That's dampening the hopes of an imminent end to the war. Also, the first Australian activists have begun returning home after their Gaza-bound flotilla was seized by Israeli authorities. We're at the airport. And you're going to meet some people battling the mouse plague in Western Australia.
6: The house was inundated. In the cupboards, you open the cupboards and you'll get six or eight mice jump out.
4: Doesn't it sound awful? More on that in a moment. In terms of rain, there is a fair bit of it around our capital cities this morning. Expect showers if you are in Brisbane, Melbourne, Sydney, Adelaide and Hobart. The other capital cities, you're in for a mostly fine start to the week. Now, we are going to start in the US this morning because Donald Trump has hit out at speculation over what any deal to end the war with Iran might include. And this comes, of course, a day after he said an agreement was almost finalised. He said over the weekend a deal was imminent and that it would result in the reopening of the Strait of Hormuz. But Iranian state media has been quick to insist that the regime would retain control of the shipping channel, even if traffic returned to pre-war levels. Now, on social media this morning, Donald Trump has said he won't rush into a deal, adding the agreement wasn't even fully negotiated yet, and he's called people speculating on its terms losers. CNN's Julia Benbrook is at the White House with more on this morning.
7: Well, after it seemed like there was a lot of momentum toward an imminent deal just yesterday. In fact, President Donald Trump had said that the deal with Iran had been, quote, largely negotiated and that he would announce the details shortly. Now he is saying that he is not in a rush to finalize these details. In fact, he said in a social media post that he told representatives that he believes that time is on his side. And then there was a separate post. This was just a little while ago. He said, if I make a deal with Iran, it will be a good and proper one, not like the one made by Obama, which gave Iran massive amounts of cash and a clear and open path to a nuclear weapon. He's been highly critical of the 2015 Iran nuclear deal. And then he went on to say this, our deal is the exact opposite, but nobody has seen it or knows what it is. It isn't even fully negotiated yet. Now, Secretary of State Marco Rubio, he has said that he believes there's been some progress. He then said significant progress over the last 48 hours. And then he detailed what is the main goal here, reiterating a point that Trump has made several times. Take a listen.
8: What is the goal here? The goal here ultimately, the ultimate goal is that Iran can never have a nuclear weapon. Iran can never possess a nuclear weapon. The president has been clear about that. They will never possess a nuclear weapon, certainly

0: not as long as Donald Trump is president of the United States.
1: Now, a senior administration official tells me that they do not expect there to be a deal signed with Iran today, as these details, the specifics, are still being finalized. That official also tells me that there are 60 days to reach the final agreement, and that this framework gives them that 60 days as they work towards some of those top lines, including reopening the Strait of Hormuz and ensuring that Iran does not have access to a nuclear weapon. So those, again, those key points that we've heard from Trump throughout the process, we know that those are key here as these negotiations continue.
2: That's CNN's Julia Benbrook there with those updates. Now, the BBC Persian correspondent, Kazra Naji, describes the response in Iran to President Trump's latest statements.
3: The only thing solid that we have heard is from Iran's president, Masoud Pezeshkian, who said he repeated again that Iran was not after a nuclear weapon, wanting to reassure the world. Beyond that, nothing really. But hardline newspapers and news agencies in Iran are making a lot of noise, saying that what Trump says is not the reality of the talks or the agreement that so far has been reached, and they are referring to two things. One is the Strait of Hormuz, the other is the release of Iran's frozen assets. I get the impression that's the sticking point, in a sense that Iran is refusing to relinquish its claim and its claim to management of the Strait of Hormuz, and the Americans are refusing to entertain the idea of releasing Iran's assets before the whole negotiations are got through and they've got to the end of the line in 60 days' time. So that's where we're still at. And I don't get the impression that we're going to see a resolution in the next few hours. I assume the Pakistanis are going back and forth again, trying to get the Iranians to come forward with a little bit more. And we are at that point.
4: Yeah, because the U.S. media was getting very excited yesterday with President Trump seeming to indicate, and his U.S. Secretary of State, that a deal could be announced in the coming hours. It seems what we're getting is reporting in the U.S. Is completely different from reporting in Iran.
3: Well, yesterday there was a lot of optimism from the White House and from President Trump. And you got the impression that, you know, in the next hour or two, the deal is done and we're going to, you know, push the specter of war away from Iran and stuff. But that didn't, of course, happen. And the Iranian side, they were at the same time saying that this is not the reality. We haven't agreed to relinquish our Strait of Hormuz or open the Strait of Hormuz the way President Trump says we are doing. So, yes, there is two different perspectives. But at the same time, don't forget, both sides don't want a war, neither side. And they probably do their best to come to some kind of a deal to avoid the resumption of the war.
2: That was the BBC Persia correspondent there with those details for you. His name is Kazra Naji. We'll have plenty more on this across the day. We're keeping a close eye on the White House to hear any more from Donald Trump, although for now it would seem that those hopes of an imminent peace deal have passed. We'll keep an eye on it, as I said. Back home now, and the first Australian activists have begun returning home after their Gaza-bound flotilla was seized by Israeli authorities. Now, more of the 11 Australian activists who were part of that global Samud flotilla, who were held in detention by Israel, are due to return this morning as well. They were deported amid outcry over their alleged mistreatment in custody. One student activist arrived in Melbourne yesterday. Several others will arrive home in the coming days. Our reporter Stephanie Ferrier has more from Melbourne Airport.
5: Some support daughters of 35-year-old environmental activist Violet Koko, including her husband Brad, and they are eagerly awaiting her return here at the International Arrivals Hall. Her plane landed only about 20 minutes ago, so we're just waiting for her to get through

0: Customs. Also today, there will be Helen Sullivan, a 65-year-old grandmother who was part of the Freedom Flotilla. And last night, we had 23-year-old Melbourne woman Gemma O'Toole. Now, she spoke about what she says was the end of a week-long ordeal, and this is what she had to say.
1: What you saw in that video is like this infinitesimal amount of like what we actually went through. And then to think that that's what they do to like predominantly white people when they're being held like relatively to account, and that there's so much attention being paid to that. My heart is just like broken for the Palestinian people.
0: That's Gemma O'Toole, one of the activists on board the Freedom Flotilla, who was speaking about her ordeal. After that flotilla was intercepted by Israeli forces, they say in international waters. Now, they have also said a lot about the far-right Minister for National Security, Itamar Ben-Gvir, who has drawn widespread international condemnation for taunting some of those detainees when they were brought to Israel. That is something that the Israeli Prime Minister, Benjamin Netanyahu, says is not in accord with Israeli values, and Israel has denied that there was any mistreatment towards those detainees during that interception process. Now, that's something that is being widely challenged by these activists. In fact, when I spoke with Brad, he's been on the phone to his wife. She says that she was assaulted. She does have bruises to tell the tale, but we're obviously hoping to be able to speak to her as soon as she comes out of customs.
2: That's our reporter Stephanie Ferrier. Apologies for that audio there. Obviously, we had a little bit of connectivity issue with the phones coming out of Melbourne Airport. We'll have more, though, for you on this story. Many of those arriving home today are going to do so very early this morning. There'll be a press conference at the airport, and we'll bring you that as well. So plenty more on that story for you. This is ABC News Radio, and here are the headlines. US President Donald Trump says he won't rush into any deal with Iran, appearing to dampen hopes of an imminent breakthrough in talks to end the war. This follows his social media post yesterday in which he said Washington and Tehran had, quote, largely negotiated a memorandum of understanding. Back home, police will prepare a report for the coroner after a fatal shark attack in far north Queensland yesterday. A 39-year-old man was attacked while spearfishing with a group of people at Kennedy Shoal. In Turkey, hundreds of riot police have stormed the headquarters of the main opposition party, the CHP, to try and evict its leader. Officers fired tear gas as they broke through a makeshift barricade set up by party supporters. Also making news today, a new and very deeply controversial sporting event will take place in Las Vegas. It's the Enhanced Games. They're going to allow athletes to compete while using performance-enhancing drugs. That's something, obviously, that runs against decades of anti-doping rules. We're going to be crossing to Las Vegas for you throughout the program, getting an idea of what's going on over there and what's at stake for sport going forward. So that's all coming up on ABC News Radio. Let's take you, though, to you, Ukraine now, because at least four people are dead following a night of intense Russian bombardment on Kyiv. Hundreds of drones and missiles struck the Ukrainian capital, and the Russians also launched a

0: through the capacity of the Oreshnik to drive home the point about the importance of this, Jared. We know that the Oreshnik can travel at 10 to 11 times the speed of sound. It can carry 300 to 400 kilograms of explosives. And it's only been used twice before in this war, once in November 2024 against Dnipro, and once just earlier this year in January against Lviv. This is only the third recorded time, according to Ukrainian authorities, that the Oreshnik has been used. The Zircon missile was also used. Russia has also confirmed this, and it has similar capacities. Now, this is very much a part of Russia's saber-rattling when it comes to nuclear capacities, because both of these missiles are nuclear-capable. But even when we look apart from nuclear threats, there is the fact that the speed of these missiles means they can arrive in seconds, not even minutes, not giving people the chance to shelter and not giving air defense the chance to necessarily take everything down. There was also over 90 missiles and 600 drones launched, and Ukraine has said that they were not able to take down over 30 missiles and around 50 drones, which also causes an overwhelming of air defense and impacts. There was a market about 4 kilometers from here completely burnt down, and there was a strike quite near the center too. We heard and felt those impacts as our buildings shook. We also know that there was a theater here which has shattered glass. Even the DW office that's close to the shelter felt shockwaves and faced damage. So it is a real reminder that there's nowhere in Kyiv or in Ukraine that is truly safe.
1: And that's Deutsche Welle's Namisha Jeswal reporting. We're coming back to Australia now because ASIO's Director General Mike Burgess is expected to front the Royal Commission into Anti-Semitism and Social Cohesion when it begins its second round of hearings this morning. Now, these hearings are going to focus on intelligence and security issues surrounding the Bondi terrorist attack last December. We should point out an interim report's already flagged questions around the resourcing for counterterrorism in the years leading up to this attack. Here's our Defence and National Security correspondent, Tom Lowry.
2: Late in the evening of Sunday, December 14, just hours after the Bondi terror attack had taken place, ASIO Director General Mike Burgess stood beside the Prime Minister and took questions from reporters.
3: Like the New South Wales Police, one of these individuals was known to us, but not in an immediate threat perspective, so obviously we need to look into what happened here.
2: That fundamental question, who knew what when, will be key to the next 2 weeks of hearings at the Royal Commission. It will hear evidence from Mr. Burgess, along with representatives from New South Wales Police, the Australian Federal Police, and others. Kieran Hardy, a counter-terror expert with Griffith University, says the decisions that led to Bondi gunman Naveed Akram appearing on ASIO's radar in 2019 and then falling off it will be looked at.
4: Why did they reach that assessment of them not being so much of a threat anymore? Why did they not revisit that? Why wasn't the travel flagged more? So I think that could come up. We might not end up knowing all of the detail of that, but if some more of that comes out, that could help to shed some light on why they might have slipped through the cracks.
2: The Royal Commission's interim report, published last month, points at further questions over resourcing for counter-terrorism within ASIO and within the broader intelligence community. It points to the multiple warnings given by Mr. Burgess in the 2 years following the October 7 attack on Israel that the terror risk was growing and that ASIO was increasing its focus on anti-Semitism. Warnings like this delivered in February last year.
3: The war in the Middle East has not yet directly inspired terrorism in Australia, but it is prompting protest, exacerbating division, undermining social cohesion, and elevating intolerance. This, in turn, is making acts of politically motivated violence more likely.
2: But the report also highlighted that in the years prior, resources within ASIO had shifted towards countering foreign espionage. Mike Pezzullo led the Department of Home Affairs until late 2023. He says questions around resourcing decisions will likely be asked.
5: What concrete actions were taken by government, not just in terms of relative priorities afforded to the terrorism challenge, but what aggregate enhancement of focus was there? Because, of course, these agencies have to juggle a multiplicity of threats and priorities at any one time.
2: Many of the hearings held over the next fortnight will be closed to the public due to the sensitivity of intelligence information being explored. But Mr. Pezzullo says many key questions can be discussed publicly.
5: For instance, the level of counterterrorism resource funding, I don't think in and of itself should be highly classified, because it's not as though the remnants of Al-Qaeda or the remnants of ISIS are sitting there looking at budget papers.
2: Kieran Hardy says the Royal Commission's terms are broad and it has a challenge ahead to investigate the specifics of a terror attack alongside the much wider issue of anti-Semitism. And he warns against expecting simple answers.
4: I think people are sort of looking for an answer of, oh, it was ASIO's fault, it was New South Wales Police's fault, somebody

0: cracks. I think everyone's sort of looking for blame, but I think the most likely scenario is that there's a whole bunch of sort of structural conditions which might not be ideal, and at some point Bondi happened because of a sort of combination of those things.
1: The federal government accepted all relevant recommendations of the Royal Commission's interim report.
2: And that's Tom Lowry, our defence and national security correspondent. We have our reporters poised to be at those hearings today, so as we get the updates, we'll bring them through to you. Let's get some more now on this mouse plague that's invading farms and homes in southern and western Australia. The CSIRO estimates in some areas there are up to 8,000 mice per hectare. Now, to give you some context, that's the equivalent of about 5,500 mice in the space of a rugby or a soccer field. Or here's one that might make more sense to you. It would mean 10 mice in a standard-sized bedroom. Gives you the heebie-jeebies, doesn't it? Our ABC reporter, Joe Pendergrast, has been to some of the worst impacted areas.
3: The shops and the buildings, they smell. There's shops throwing out produce because the mice have just eaten them or nested in them. One IGA I caught up with has thrown out $20,000 worth of stuff. There's dead mice on the main streets. So they just kind of

0: the wiring and really doing some bizarre things. Like one farmer jumped in his ute and he couldn't go anywhere. Well, he worked out he couldn't go anywhere because the mice ate all the hoses. And some of the early modelling, like back in March from the CSIRO, showed there's about 8,000 or more mice per hectare in some areas of WA. I dropped in and saw Damien Ryan. He's in his late 60s and he's been farming in that region his entire life around Morowa. And he just says he's never seen anything like this before.
1: I've never seen mice like this before in my life. Yeah, there's just everywhere. House was inundated, sheds inundated, and now as the food source gets less, we're just getting more and more coming in to find feed or food. Yeah.
0: What are they in? Where are you finding them?
1: Oh, everywhere. In the cupboards, you open the cupboards, and there's nothing to eat in that, like one of those drawers over there. There's nothing in there but hydraulic fittings, and there's nothing to eat. But you open it and shut it, and you'll get six or eight mice jump out. You know, it's just a bit gross.
0: And a lot of people saying similar to Damien Ryan, they've just never seen anything like this before. It's just a real surprise.
2: Yeah, it's pretty confronting. And there's a kind of an ickiness about it. But also people report weird things like, you know, I was sleeping and they were nibbling on my fingers. It's just extraordinary. Now, with so many mice about, is there a health concern for people?
0: There is. We've heard from community leaders that are really worried that the mice may lead to a disease outbreak because they're just everywhere. And it's really important, I think, to say the communities are doing their best to clean them up. It's not like they're just leaving them, but it's just limited resources, an overwhelming amount of dead and dying mice. There's only so much they can do. We have seen the Department of Health here issue a public health alert, urging people to have increased hygiene and care. But Karen Chappell is the Morowa Shire president, and she's really concerned about what could potentially come from this.
3: It's just horrid. And try living with at night time, not knowing where the mice are running across your bed. You get up in the morning, you walk around with a dustpan and brush looking for carcasses in your house every morning. You know, so it's just really, really awful for all of us.
0: Are people saying that mice are in their beds?
3: Yes. Yes. I have people have had mice bite their toes. And I've heard of people saying that they've come home from holiday and there's mice nested in their beds. There's people who are saying, I'm not joking, that is what it's like. I'm concerned about our children's playing in their playgrounds. The playgrounds have got, you know, like the school grounds, the playgrounds, there's dead mice everywhere. And we've got kiddies out there playing basically in this filth. And it's not nice.
0: And Karen Chappell's pretty worried there'll be some sort of virus outbreak or something from the mice. And she's been on to the WA government, to the chief health officer, asking for help. And I think, too, living with mice for so long is definitely taking a toll on mental health as well. Some people I met and spent time with are just really getting worn down by this.
4: Yeah, absolutely worn down by that. And you can imagine as well, if you can't sleep, your capacity in the morning to deal with those mice would be lower than it was the day before and the day before that and the day before that. That's our reporter, Joe Prendergast, chatting to ABC Rural's David Claughton. Now, more than 200 people have now thought to have died from Ebola in the Democratic Republic of Congo. And to make matters worse, health authorities are facing growing resistance. There have been some arson attacks on isolation centres, which are forcing some people with the infection to then return to their communities. And many are also defying a ban on more than 50 people gathering at a time. The reporter Halida Abaro has the latest.
0: The shops.
5: The ban on large gatherings includes church masses, but it hasn't deterred these Catholic worshippers in Bunia. The city is at the heart of the rapidly spreading Ebola outbreak in the Eastern Democratic Republic of the Congo. Some of the faithful say the crisis has driven them to church for comfort, despite the risk.
6: We know this disease exists, but there are preventative measures Christians must observe. As you see with me, with this face mask, we have wash basins here and there. We must also maintain social distancing. Just because there's a disease doesn't mean we can close the church. That's precisely why we come here, to ask God to help us in all these ways.
5: gatherings of this size.

0: are complicating the efforts of health authorities to contain the outbreak. Funerals are especially dangerous as the bodies of people who have died from Ebola are extremely infectious. They're now carried out under Red Cross supervision, with armed police standing guard. And two of the three Ebola treatment centres in the region have been burned down by residents.
1: It's up to us to sit down with everyone to explain the situation and collectively decide how we can best respond to this outbreak. We ourselves have just had an empty tent burned down 2 days ago, so we know how crucial community engagement is.
0: The World Health Organization says the outbreak now poses a very high risk for Congo, up from the previous high.
2: And that's Deutsche Welle's Halida Abaro reporting for us there. You're listening to ABC News Radio right now. It is time for the latest news update.
3: ABC News. Hello, I'm Simon Lauder. The US President Donald Trump says he won't rush into any deal with Iran, appearing to dampen hopes of an imminent breakthrough in talks to end the war. Nick Parmeter reports.
4: In a social media post, President Trump says the US blockade on Iranian ships in the Strait of Hormuz will remain in full force and effect until an agreement is reached, certified, and signed. He says negotiations are progressing and the American relationship with Iran has become more professional and productive. A day earlier, the president said Washington and Tehran had largely negotiated a memorandum of understanding on a peace deal that would reopen the strait. The US wants Iran to hand over its enriched uranium as part of the deal, while Tehran is seeking an end to the conflict on all fronts, including Israel's campaign against Hezbollah in Lebanon.
3: At least 24 people have been killed after a suicide bomber set off a blast near a train carrying Pakistani security personnel and their families in the city of Quetta in the country's southwest. Security officials say the blast in the province of Balochistan also injured around 70 people. The separatist militant group Baloch Liberation Army, or BLA, says it carried out the attack. A Melbourne woman detained after a Gaza-bound flotilla was intercepted by Israeli forces says the experience has strengthened her commitment to support Palestine. 23-year-old Gemma O'Toole arrived back in Melbourne on Sunday night, becoming the first of 11 Australians involved in the mission to return home. She says activists detained after the flotilla interception were physically and mentally abused while in custody. Israel has rejected allegations detainees were mistreated. Ms. O'Toole says the experience has only reinforced her resolve.
5: I just feel a renewed sense of urgency to continue to advocate for people getting genocided in colonies all around the world, from so-called Australia. The genocide here is ongoing to the genocide and occupation of Palestine.
3: Israel has consistently denied allegations of genocide, firmly rejecting such claims as baseless. Meanwhile, more Australian flotilla activists detained during the Gaza mission are expected to arrive today. ASIO Director General Mike Burgess will give evidence at the Royal Commission on Anti-Semitism and Social Cohesion when it resumes hearings today. The top spy chief is among five witnesses scheduled for today, as the inquiry shifts its focus to the circumstances surrounding the Bondi terror attack. It's expected to examine what was known about the gunmen in the months and years prior to the attack. Senior members of the Australian Federal Police and New South Wales Police will also front the commission today. A man remains in police custody after a double stabbing and house fire in Ipswich, west of Brisbane. Emma Johnson reports.
6: Police were called to an altercation and a house fire on Cascade Street in Raceview about 4:30 yesterday afternoon. Officers arrived to find a woman and a teenage boy with stab wounds. The boy was taken to the Queensland Children's Hospital with life-threatening injuries, and the woman was taken to the Mater Hospital in Brisbane in a stable condition. Police have arrested a man in his 50s. Officers say the three people involved know each other and there's no ongoing threat to the public. Investigations are continuing.
3: Police are investigating a suspicious fire in Melbourne's northwest this morning. Emergency services were called to Fitzgerald Road in Essendon just before 3 o'clock to find the home engulfed in flames. Fire crews worked to extinguish the blaze at the unoccupied property, which was destroyed. The fire is being treated as suspicious. In the NRL, North Queensland has beaten South Sydney 30 points to 18 in Townsville. ABC Sports' Quentin Hull reports.
7: The Cowboys recorded their eighth win from the past 10 games with a 5-3 victory off the back of starring roles from halfback Jake Clifford and fullback Scott Drinkwater. South's debutant Talanoa Penetani scored a double on debut before injuring his hamstring in sight of a third try. The Bunnies have now lost 3 of their past 4 games and have a 5-win, 6-loss record. Bunnies fullback Matt Dufty was superb in defeat, posting a staggering 327 run metres gained. Quentin Hull, ABC Sport, Townsville.
3: The Western Bulldogs have concluded round 11 of the AFL with a tight 3-point victory over Melbourne at Docklands. Joel Frazier kicked the game's decisive goal with just under 4 minutes to play as the Bulldogs scraped home with a 14-9, 93-13, 12-90 win. Earlier, Greater Western Sydney stunned Brisbane with the highest scoring third quarter in league history to win by 78 points. This is ABC News.
2: Thank you very much, Simon. Sarah Morris with you here this morning. It's Monday, the 25th of May.
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2: Good morning. Thanks for your company right across the country. Coming up this morning, hopes for imminent peace in the Middle East are fading as Donald Trump now says he won't rush into any deal with Iran.
9: The president that we have is essentially negotiating the public once again. He needs to stop doing that.
2: While we're in the US, we'll get you an update on the shooting at the White House yesterday. And also, we'll be talking about plants with a new study finding thousands could be gone by the end of this century. Yeah, gone by the end of this century because of climate change, we're being told. So we'll dig into that in just a moment. But before we get to any of those stories, it's time for us to chat finance. And Gillian Bowen, the head of media and markets at ComSec, is with us this morning. Hello, Gil.
10: Good morning.
2: How did overseas markets finish the weekend, and what's been the reaction to these latest developments on the Middle East conflict?
10: Well, Friday always feels like such a long time ago in markets when, you know, key developments of the Middle East play out over the weekend. But regardless, back when trading was open on Friday on Wall Street, investors were weighing the likelihood of a deal to end the war with Iran and also the strong corporate earnings season there. So the Dow Jones finished up 0.6%, which was another record closing high. The S&P 500 was 0.4% higher, and the Nasdaq was also in positive territory. So semiconductor stocks, which have driven recent gains, were mostly higher, and shares of US computer makers surged actually following strong results from China's Lenovo Group, which reported a better than expected 27% jump in quarterly revenue. So since Friday, though, investors have been assessing updates from the US president over the weekend that you've been talking about as well, that negotiations with Iran are progressing, but Donald Trump is saying that both sides must take their time. So differences between both sides still remain. Back on Friday, global oil prices were also higher on the back of slow progress, and no deal means the Strait of Hormuz remains effectively closed. So we're going to be watching what happens to the price of oil given these latest developments.
2: Indeed, we will be. And what do you think this all means for the Aussie stock market today?
10: Well, the ASX 200 futures are pointing to a drop of 0.7% at the open, but those futures have been closed since Saturday morning, so before yesterday's developments on the Middle East conflict. And there's also some key economic data in focus this week. On Wednesday, the Bureau of Stats is going to release inflation figures for April, which investors will be closely watching. So CBA economists expect annual headline inflation to ease to 4.3% in April. And remember, we've had the temporary fuel excise reduction in play during this time as well. A reminder, on Friday, the ASX 200 finished in positive territory with a gain of 0.4%.
2: And the Aussie dollar, how's it looking?
10: It's tracking a little lower this morning. It's buying 71.18 US cents, Sarah.
2: Good stuff, Gil. You have a great day.
10: No worries.
2: Thanks. That's Gillian Bowen there, the head of media and markets at ComSec. Well, let's get some politics now. There is no doubt that the political landscape is changing somewhat in Australia as we watch the rise of One Nation. Well, now we could have a new political party. The ABC has confirmed that several so-called teal independents are in talks to form a holistic party. Our political reporter Samantha Dick joins us from Parliament House now. Sam, good morning.
11: Good morning, Sarah.
2: Okay, what do we know about this?
11: Well, we have confirmation that talks are happening among Teal independents about the prospect of forming their own political party. And we don't know what that could look like just yet. It's a bit of a funny one because the independents pride themselves on being truly independent and, you know, able to represent their communities without being bound by the same rules as the major parties. Independent politicians, they've been around for some time, but they really shot to prominence in the 2022 federal election when a group of them ousted six sitting Liberal MPs in what's been known as the Teal Wave. That's also the year that Independent Senator David Pocock was elected to the Senate. Senator Pocock was on the ABC's Insiders program yesterday when he left the door open to forming a party of independents, and he said that he recognised that Australians were feeling increasingly disillusioned with the two major parties. Now, this push to form a more formal, you know, organised structure could be a way to streamline the independents' influence on policy, but it could also be in response to the rise of One Nation. Over the weekend, a Redbridge poll found that One Nation would win up to 59 seats if an election were held now, which would make them the main opposition party. And obviously, the coalition is spooked by One Nation, and there's been some reporting that moderate Liberals who feel uncomfortable about this rise of right-wing populism could find a new home in a centrist Teal independent party rather than lurching to the right, chasing those One Nation votes. So, of course, Sarah, it's early days. The details are still sort of being ironed out around what this party could look like, if indeed it does eventuate. But it certainly is an interesting development that could attract many voters across Australia. They're fed up with the major parties.
2: Yeah, really disillusioned, perhaps, if they were Conservative voters but don't want to vote for One Nation, perhaps. This would capture them, wouldn't it? I feel like we're in the midst of a bit of a political revolution at the moment. I wonder if it'll come to be, but it does feel like the two major parties might be two different major parties in a couple of years' time.
11: Yeah, there's a real fracturing going on at the moment, and I feel like this latest development is just

0: yet to decide whether or not they're going to back the government's proposed tax reforms. Parliament resumes today. I assume debating will start this week on those tax reforms. Where do the Greens sit in all of this?
1: That's right. So Parliament is back and there has been a lot of discussion over the past few weeks about Labor's proposed tax reforms outlined in the federal budget. As we've been reporting on extensively, not everyone is happy about the plan to replace the 50% capital gains tax discount with a new discount based on inflation, particularly given that it applies across all asset classes, not just property. But of course, it's one thing for Labor to propose these tax changes in the budget, but it is another for them to pass them in Parliament. The government is hoping to have legislation for these major changes to CGT along with negative gearing passed by July. The coalition has made it clear they do not support these tax changes, even vowing to repeal them if elected. They've also proposed holding a parliamentary inquiry into the changes. That leaves the Greens. And so far, the Greens have been staying quiet about whether they'll offer crucial support to the government's proposed tax reforms. Green Senator and Economic Justice spokesperson Nick McKim, he told the ABC that his party is waiting to see the legislation from the government before guaranteeing it'll back the changes. But interestingly, he also flagged that the Greens are considering whether they will support this coalition push to hold an inquiry into the changes, which could potentially take months. And, you know, tax policy is hard. It's hard to formulate. It's very hard to communicate to voters. During his insiders interview yesterday, Independent Senator David Pocock backed the idea of further scrutiny of the reform, saying we needed more time to get this right. So Labor's plan to pass them by July looks like it could be a bit harder than they thought meeting that target.
0: Yeah, that is interesting. So we'll watch all that wrangling happen this week in Parliament. Samantha Dick, as always, thank you.
1: Thanks, Sarah.
0: Have a good one. That's Samantha Dick there joining us from our Parliament House studios in Canberra this morning. We're heading to Queensland now. Police are going to prepare a report for the coroner following that fatal shark attack in far north Queensland yesterday. A 39-year-old man died after he was attacked while spearfishing with a group of people at Kennedy Shoal. Now, police believe he died from a critical head injury. Our reporter, Liz Gwynn, has more on this morning.
2: This is incredibly tragic for the friends and family of the 39-year-old man who was attacked while spearfishing in waters at a local reef around midday yesterday. Now, we know that he was with three others about 30 kilometres off the coast near Hull Heads when this incident occurred. Now, those with the man managed to pull him from the water, but he had critical injuries and it took about an hour for that boat to get back to shore. Now, once on land, emergency crews assessed the man, but sadly he didn't survive. Police say that this was a terrifying and incredibly tragic event for everyone involved. They are being offered support, including counselling, Emma.
3: Do we know anything about the species of shark that was responsible for this attack?
2: Not at this stage, Emma, but the police have said that they are working with the Department of Environment just to get a better understanding on that. As you mentioned earlier, this is the second attack nationally in just over a week. It's really hit the spearfishing community hard. They have a deep love, respect for the water, but as you can imagine, nothing prepares them for this.
0: That's our reporter Liz Gwynn speaking there with Emma Rebellato. You're listening to ABC News Radio. Let's get the headlines for you this morning. US President Donald Trump says he won't rush into any deal with Iran, appearing to dampen hopes of an imminent breakthrough in talks to end the war. This follows his social media post yesterday in which he said Washington and Tehran had, quote, largely negotiated a memorandum of understanding. Staying overseas, a train carrying military personnel and their families has been attacked in the city of Quetta in southwestern Pakistan. At least 24 people are now reported to have been killed. Officials say a car packed with explosives drove into the train at a level crossing. And back home, the federal government's announced the first national campaign for perimenopause and menopause. It involves a national awareness campaign, which includes a new health information website and advertising across a variety of platforms, including television and social media. Great to be starting the day in your company this morning. Eastern Standard Time right now, it is 6:45. If you're in the centre, it's 6:15. And in WA, a very early good morning.

0: 68. Kimi Antonelli in the lead as we speak. All the cars going into the pits at the moment. I'll be back next hour. Update that race. See how Oscar Piastri is going at the moment too. He had that bingle earlier. He is way back. But Kimi Antonelli in the lead as we speak.
1: Okay, things can change really quickly. That's what that proves. All right, thank you. We'll chat to you then, Mark. Let's get an update now on the shooting at the White House yesterday. Donald Trump has thanked the Secret Service for their response to it. Now, just to recap, a gunman approached an entry checkpoint. He pulled a weapon from his bag and he began shooting at officers. The officers then returned fire and fatally wounded the suspect. He later died, and a bystander was also struck in the crossfire. Well, CNN's Brian Todd brings us the latest from the White House this morning.
2: It appears the processing of evidence at the scene here has been completed because the streets around the White House have been reopened. One block away is where the shooting occurred at 17th and Pennsylvania Avenues Northwest. That could have been the spot where the gunman possibly got as close as he could to the White House complex, because Lafayette Square Park is to the left and the walking plaza at the White House, right in front of the White House, is straight ahead. Those have been closed down for the last several months because of construction. So you can't even walk around there, even under normal circumstances right now. That place right there, and the point of the shooting at 17th and Pennsylvania, may well have been the closest point that the gunman could have gotten. That gunman, of course, as we've been reporting, was struck by gunfire from Secret Service uniformed officers and later died at a local hospital. There was a bystander who was struck. That bystander, we believe, remains in critical condition. Still not clear if the bystander was struck by the gunman's initial shots or whether the bystander was struck in the ensuing crossfire. Our sources now identifying the suspect as 21-year-old Nazir Best. According to one source, he had previous encounters with the Secret Service, including in June of 2025 when he blocked an entry lane at the White House, and in July of 2025 when he was arrested for attempting to enter a White House complex driveway.

0: He had also made several statements on social media, including at least one where he voiced a desire to harm President Trump. And the president also responded to this shooting with a post on Truth Social, thanking the Secret Service officers for their response, but also saying this, quote, "This event is 1 month removed from the White House Correspondents' Dinner shooting and goes to show how important it is for all future presidents to get what will be the most safe and secure space of its kind ever built in Washington, D.C. The national security of our country demands it." That is an apparent reference to the White House ballroom complex. As you recall, after the White House Correspondents' Dinner shooting last month, the president came out and said that in his mind, it really speaks to the need to have a secure ballroom complex in place to hold those events there rather than a hotel like the Washington Hilton.
1: You're listening there to CNN's Brian Todd. And those gunshots you were hearing there, they are from archive footage that CNN was showing while Brian Todd was giving that report, not fresh gunshots. Well, let's head to China now, where rescue efforts are continuing at a coal mine where at least 82 miners have been killed in a suspected gas explosion. Specialist search equipment's now been deployed to this site, and other mines in the area have been asked to carry out safety checks as well. The BBC's Stephen McDonald is on the scene.
2: Rescuers keep descending into the Liu Xianyu mine in search of any survivors. But it's now reaching the time when finding workers trapped alive is increasingly unlikely. With collapsing underground roadways and water build-up, this is extremely difficult. Still, they aren't giving up. These robots have been deployed to the more dangerous tunnels. They have toxic gas sensors, can feed real-time video, and have some blast protection. Local media has reported that an underground gas explosion killed more than 80 miners and sent more than 100 to hospital, and that around half of the workforce on shift when the accident struck had not officially clocked in and had no emergency GPS trackers, making them harder to find. Government investigators have promised severe punishment for those responsible for lax safety standards. The local party secretary has also ordered a province-wide inspection of all coal mines.
3: With the emergency rescue still underway here at the Liu Xianyu mine, its operators have been told to halt work, not only here, but at three other coal mines it runs while an investigation takes place. What's more, its controller and other personnel have been detained. This is the heartland of China's coal industry, and this whole incident has been devastating for the people who live here.
1: And you're listening there to the BBC reporter Stephen McDonald. Now, we take them for granted, but plants underpin so much of what we do and how we live. And they provide food and medicine. They support wildlife. They store carbon. They give us joy through the eye-catching landscapes that they create. But a new study says that thousands of plants could be gone by the end of this century because of climate change. Let's get some more on this now with the very appropriately named Dr. Felix Forrest. He's a plant evolutionary biologist at the Kew Botanic Gardens in London. And he says traditionally, plants have coped with the threat of extinction by moving uphill where temperatures are cooler.
4: They can move to place where they can grow, but there's a limit to how this can happen. So, for example, for alpine plants, plants that grow on mountains, they can move up the mountain as the climate warms, but eventually they're going to run out of mountain and go extinct because there's no more suitable habitat for them to live in. The vast majority of plants are not found in large area around the world. They can be fairly restricted in the habitats they live in. So when climate change affect those habitats, those plants might very quickly run out of habitats where they can live. And then this is what this study has shown, is that a large proportion of plants will end up in a position where their habitat is so reduced that it will place them at high risk of extinction, just because there's no way for them. In geological time, there's been a lot of shifts like this, like during the glacial ages, etc., but never at the speed that we are experiencing now. So those predictions that were made in this paper is something that will happen over the next 75 years, which is a blink of an eye in a geological time. And it's very difficult for plants to adapt to changing climates at such a speed. There's been a lot of study that show that climate is changing. The speed at which it's happening faster than it's been seen in geological time. So I think there is real risk that a large proportion of biodiversity is going to be heavily affected by climate change in the coming 100 years.
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0: 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That's Australia.

off its highs that we saw a couple of months ago, despite there being no resolution yet to the war in Iran. But don't get comfortable, the podcast tells us, because it says the real pain from the global oil crunch hasn't really hit us yet. So if you want to hear more about that, do tune in to that podcast a little later today. And if you're just waking up this morning and wondering what is going on with the war in the Middle East, you might have heard yesterday that Donald Trump was saying that a peace deal with Iran was imminent. Well, I have to say, it appears now that hopes of that imminent breakthrough have been dampened overnight, because Donald Trump has now said that he won't rush into any deal with Iran. What is holding it up? Well, our understanding is there could be a couple of things, one of them being the Strait of Hormuz. You might have heard Donald Trump yesterday say that when the deal is done, that the Strait of Hormuz will be completely open. Well, Iran seems to be disputing that, and there does still seem to be some disputes over Iran's nuclear capabilities as well. But we're keeping an eye on that, and we're going to bring you some more on that in the coming hours this morning. Just how close are we to peace in the Middle East? It does feel like we've been here before a couple of times in recent months, and maybe that's where we are again now, with hopes collapsing in the imminent moment anyway. Quick weather check for you before the news. Lots of rain today. Showers if you are in Brisbane with a top of 24. Sydney showers and 22. Canberra cloudy and a top of 19. Showers in Melbourne, a top of 19 there as well. Showers and 16 if you're in Hobart. Showers and 17 degrees if you're in Adelaide. Sunny in Perth with a top of 23 today. And Darwin sunny and a top of 32 degrees.

0: ABC News. Good morning, I'm Simon Lauder. The US president has hit out at speculation over what any deal to end the war with Iran might include a day after saying an agreement was almost finalised. Middle East correspondent Matthew Doran reports.
1: Donald Trump had said over the weekend a deal was imminent and it would result in the reopening of the Strait of Hormuz. But Iranian state media was quick to insist the regime would retain control of the shipping channel, even if traffic returned to pre-war levels. That, combined with criticism that the proposed agreement is no better than the situation facing Iran before the US and Israel launched strikes on Tehran, is forcing Donald Trump to express his frustration. In a post on social media, he said he wouldn't rush into a deal

0: Israeli forces and accuses the Australian government of not doing enough to condemn the actions against detainees. Israel denies mistreating those on board the flotilla, but far-right Minister Itamar Ben-Gvir has drawn international outrage by taunting detainees when they arrived in Israel. Another Australian, Helen O'Sullivan, is also arriving in Brisbane this morning. Gemma O'Toole arrived back in Melbourne last night.
1: Australia's top spy chief will front the Royal Commission on Anti-Semitism and Social Cohesion today as the second block of hearings gets underway. Gavin Coote reports.
2: ASIO Director General Mike Burgess will be the first witness at today's hearing, which will examine the circumstances surrounding the Bondi terror attack and what was known about the shooters in the months and years prior. The inquiry will also hear evidence from Australian Federal Police Assistant Commissioner Stephen Nutt and Leanne McCusker from the New South Wales Police Counter-Terrorism and Special Tactics Command. Security arrangements at the Bondi Hanukkah event will also be a focus, with representatives of Jewish organisation the Community Security Group also set to give evidence.
1: The Federal Greens say no decision has been made on whether they'll offer crucial support to the government's proposed tax reforms as Parliament resumes. Labor is hoping to have legislation for changes to the capital gains tax discount along with negative gearing passed by July. The Coalition has declared it will fight the reforms and wants the government to hold an inquiry into the changes. Greens Senator Nick McKim says his party is waiting to see the legislation from the government.
3: Well, we're going to wait and see what the legislation looks like and then we'll work that through our processes, including our substantive position on the legislation and whether or not we need another inquiry, and if so, how long that inquiry should be.
1: Investigations are underway into a fatal shark attack in far north Queensland. Liz Gwynn reports.
4: Emergency services were called to the Hull Heads boat ramp south of Mission Beach just after midday yesterday. Officers say a 39-year-old man was attacked by a shark while spearfishing on a private charter boat at Kennedy Shoal. He suffered a critical head injury and was pulled from the water and died a short time later. Police say it's not yet clear how far out at sea the boat was or what type of shark was involved in the attack. The Department of Environment and Science will investigate and a report is being prepared for the coroner.
1: Returning overseas and a suspected suicide bombing of a train has killed more than 20 people in Pakistan and wounded more than 70 others. Nick Parmeter reports.
5: Smoke billows from the aftermath of a massive blast in the southwestern Pakistani city of Quetta, with carriages of a train strewn across the tracks, some completely charred. The Baluch Liberation Army, which demands independence from Pakistan, has claimed responsibility for the attack in a statement sent to reporters. The militant group says it targeted a train carrying security personnel. Quetta is the capital of the insurgency-hit Baluchistan province. At least 26 people, including soldiers, were killed in 2024 when a suicide bomber attacked a train station in the region.
1: China has sent astronauts to its space station as Beijing works towards its goal of landing a crew on the moon by 2030. The Shenzhou 23 vessel launched from northwest China with three astronauts on board, one of whom will stay at the station for a year, a record length for the country. Among the trio is the first astronaut from Hong Kong to take part in a Chinese mission. Russia has launched its single biggest attack on Ukraine's capital, Kyiv, killing at least four people and injuring dozens more. Europe correspondent Catherine Diss reports.
6: Plumes of smoke and billowing flames light up the night sky in Ukraine's capital, Kyiv. Russia fired 90 ballistic missiles, including the powerful nuclear-capable Oreshnik, able to travel at hypersonic speeds. Another 600 drones were also sent in. Some made it through Ukraine's air defences, leaving widespread destruction across neighbourhoods in the capital. This is thought to be revenge for an attack on a student dormitory on Friday, which killed 21 people, mostly young women. Ukraine has denied it was responsible, saying it only aims at military targets.
1: Back home now, and a lengthy coronial process probing the deaths of Desi Freeman and the two police officers he killed is set to begin in Melbourne today. Ashley Aldridge reports.
7: A major police manhunt for Desi Freeman ended in March when he was shot dead 7 months after he killed detective leading senior constable Neil Thompson and senior constable Vadim Devan Hotan. The three deaths will be probed in mandatory inquests overseen by State Coroner Judge Liberty Sanger. Today's directions hearings will focus on procedural matters, including the appointment of coronial investigators and timelines for brief of evidence. The court is expected to consider the next steps

0: of the investigations once those briefs are delivered.
1: A man's been charged with attempted murder and arson in Ipswich, west of Brisbane. Police allege he stabbed a woman and a teenage boy and started a fire at a home on Cascade Street, Raceview, yesterday afternoon. The 15-year-old boy was taken to hospital where he remains in a critical condition. The 40-year-old woman was taken to hospital in a stable condition. The 50-year-old alleged offender remains in custody and is due to appear in court today. Sydney Mayor Darcy Byrne wants to halve the number of poker machines in New South Wales, saying the harm from pokie addiction has been ignored for far too long. He'll take his proposal to remove 45,000 poker machines from pubs and clubs to the annual conference of the New South Wales Labor Party in July. Mr. Byrne says gamblers are now losing $9 billion a year on poker machines, and it's time authorities acted to protect people who can't protect themselves.
2: The fact that we have more poker machines per capita in New South Wales than anywhere else on earth, other than maybe Macau or Las Vegas, that's the reason that this harm is being done. And by halving the number of machines over 10 years, we can do something real to change that.
1: The federal government has announced the first national campaign for perimenopause and menopause. Political reporter Lexi Junawick has the details.
3: Millions of Australian women are perimenopausal or menopausal, and symptoms can include hot flushes and mental health and wellbeing changes. In a push to help women better understand their symptoms and feel more confident getting support, the government has launched a new national awareness campaign, which includes a new health information website and advertising across a variety of platforms, including television and social media. The campaign follows recommendations from the Senate inquiry into menopause and perimenopause. In a statement, Minister for Women, Katie Gallagher, says for too long, silence and stigma have left too many women in the dark.
1: With sport now, here's Mark Adamall.
4: The North Queensland Cowboys have finished round 12 of the NRL in the league's top six after beating South Sydney 30-18 in Townsville. North Queensland coach Todd Payton says he was pleased by his side's performance.
5: When we played control and got in the cycle with the dominant team, I'd just like to see more of that from a week-to-week basis.
4: In the AFL, the GWS Giants have thrashed the Brisbane Lions by 78 points, 26-10, 166 to 13-10, 88, and the Western Bulldogs had a three-point win over Melbourne. Tottenham has avoided being relegated from English soccer's Premier League. They beat Everton 1-0 on the last day of the season to ensure their survival. The result means West Ham drops out of the Premier League. Australian tennis player James Duckworth is through to the second round of the French Open, but Ila Tomjanovic has been knocked out of the tournament. And in netball, the Melbourne Vixens have defeated the New South Wales Swifts 67-57, and West Coast Fever had a win over the Queensland Firebirds 69-51.
1: To find out now, the Australian share market is on track to open lower this morning, despite Wall Street stocks closing up at the weekend. The Dow Jones Industrial Average rose 0.6%. Oil is up. Brent crude is trading at $103.50 US a barrel. The Australian dollar is higher. It's buying 71.6 US cents. Gold is up to $4,509 US dollars an ounce. You're up to date with the latest ABC News.
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6: Good morning. It is Monday, the 25th of May. Great to have your company right across the country. Coming up, how close are we to peace in the Middle East? After saying yesterday that a deal was imminent, Donald Trump now says he's in no rush. So we're going to be live with our correspondent to unpack this. Also, the coalition will try and hold up the government's budget changes in Parliament. We're going to explain how in a moment. And
8: I think the pressure's on athletes to find each and every edge, whether in accordance with the rules or outside the rules.
6: The Enhanced Games, or Steroid Olympics as they're known, will start today. We're going to find out just how many drugs these athletes can take and how much prize money is on offer. And will this change the face of sport going forward? So that's all coming up here on ABC News Radio. Now, there's a lot of rain around our capital cities today. Expect showers if you are in Brisbane, Melbourne, Sydney, Adelaide and Hobart. In the other capital cities, Perth, Canberra and Darwin, you are in for a mostly fine start to the week. Well, we are going to start in the Middle East because hopes for an imminent end to the war have been dampened this morning. Donald Trump now says he won't be rushing into a deal with Iran, but this comes less than 24 hours after he said an agreement had been largely negotiated and would be announced soon. And there was certainly a

0: flurry of excitement yesterday when he said that. So this morning, where are we? What's happening? Well, our Middle East correspondent Matthew Doran joins us now from Jerusalem. Matt, hello. Hello there, Matt. We appear not to have Matthew Doran with us from Jerusalem. Oh, we've got him. Matt, can you hear me?
1: Hello.
0: Yes, we've got you. Thank you. Matt, I was just saying there, yesterday there was all this hope that peace in the Middle East was imminent. This morning that seems to have been dampened. What is the latest? Where are we?
1: Yeah, it's something of a whiplash effect, isn't it, Sarah, when you hear these comments from Donald Trump? We're already seeing a significant shift in language from the US president, striking triumphant tone yesterday, an optimistic one, and now much more cautious. And it's likely because his initial insistence that a deal was so close has been met with some rejections from Iran, particularly through Iranian state media. It's been chipping away at this idea that the Strait of Hormuz would reopen as per the US demands under any sort of agreement there, insisting that there would still be Iranian control over the shipping channel when any agreement is made. And that's certainly at odds with the US's previous positions here. So it's after those comments from the Iranian government ventilated through state media that we started to see the US president take to his Truth Social platform, issuing yet another of his very lengthy posts about where he views things are at. He said that the negotiations are proceeding in an orderly and constructive manner, and I've informed my representatives not to rush into a deal in that time is on our side. He added that the blockade will remain in full force and effect until an agreement is reached, certified and signed. Both sides must take their time and get it right. There can be no mistake. So very, very different to what we were hearing on Saturday night, local time, Sunday morning in Australia, when he was saying the deal was largely finalised and would be announced soon. In the last short while, he has continued to post. He says the deal isn't even fully negotiated yet and that people shouldn't listen to, quote, losers who know nothing about what's in it. Clearly, that's a lot of anger about the reporting on what likely is to be the terms of this deal. Things such as the extension of the ceasefire for another 60 days, during which time further negotiations would be held on the future of Iran's nuclear program. That's leading analysts, some US politicians, to question what was the whole point of this war if that's going to be the outcome, because that's effectively the position that the US and Iran were in back on the 28th of February when the US and Israel started launching those strikes. There's also some criticism, again, of the JCPOA, the Obama administration, the Obama era nuclear deal with Iran, which Donald Trump pulled out of in 2018. He says it's a bad deal. But again, analysts are saying that looks far more attractive than what is being speculated here with Donald Trump. So again, it's a very fluid situation. Mm. We don't really have any sort of set time frame as to when we could see some outcome here. And yeah, it is a very much a different position to what we were hearing just 24 hours ago. And that's why a lot of people are dredging up an old comment from Donald Trump from January 2020. He posted on X, or on Twitter, as it still was called then, that Iran has never won a war, but it's never lost in a negotiation. That seems like something of an apt forecast or prediction, given what's happening right now.
0: Yeah, absolutely. And you're talking of all the speculation that's going on. I'm reading now that an unnamed US official has spoken to the Reuters news agency saying that Tehran has agreed in principle to give up its uranium stockpile. We talk so much about the Strait of Hormuz being one of the major sticking points in this war. How much of a problem is the nuclear ambition of Iran when it comes to getting this deal done?
1: Well, if you listen to Donald Trump, he continually says that Iran cannot be in a position where it makes or has the ability to make a nuclear weapon. Iran continues to say it's not pursuing nuclear weapons, but it should have the right to use nuclear technology for things such as energy production, and that no other country should be able to impose such restrictions on another sovereign country in that way. And that's where we get this sticking point there. The issue around nuclear enrichment and the nuclear stockpiles, the stockpiles of enrichment, rich uranium that Iran has, that is central to these negotiations as well. A lot of discussion as to whether or not they would be that material would be handed over to the US, to someone else. Again, that's why a lot of people are now looking back at the JCPOA from 2016, which, as I said, Donald Trump pulled the US out of in 2018. Under that deal, the vast majority of Iran's nuclear enriched uranium was handed off. It was taken out of the country, and it's since the withdrawal withdrawal of the US from that deal that we have seen this return to a position where people are saying, hang on, what's going on here? What is Iran actually up to? And that's why, again, people are saying, well, maybe that was the better approach. Donald Trump was wrong to pull out of it because now he's trying to get the US back to that position. So, yes, this is the sort of rhetoric that we're hearing quite a lot, agreements in principle. It might be a principled agreement for, or an in-principle agreement, I should say, for the US and Iran to say, okay, Iran is not going to advance its nuclear program, but both sides could have very different definitions of what that means. In the same way that there could be an in-principle agreement about reopening the Strait of Hormuz, but both sides want to see it reopened, but they might have very different definitions of how you actually get to that point.
0: Talking of very different definitions and viewpoints on this, we're talking about this as a negotiation that's going on between the US and Iran. But of course, Israel is in this war as well. What's Israel had to say about the prospect of a deal?
1: Yeah, this is going to be one of the key factors, Israel's conduct here, because, of course, Benjamin Netanyahu was instrumental in bringing Donald Trump to a position where the pair of them launched this war against Iran. But he's been largely sidelined in the weeks and months since when it comes to these negotiations there. There is a deep concern within the Netanyahu government and the broader Israeli defense establishment about what this deal could mean. And the suggestion is giving Iran exactly what it wants, and again, is taking the region back to what was happening before the 28th of February when this war started there. We know there's also been tension between Donald Trump and Benjamin Netanyahu on this issue in recent days, even though Donald Trump says that Benjamin Netanyahu will do whatever he's told to do. Overnight, we've heard from Benjamin Netanyahu on social media. He's posted on X. He says that President Trump and I agreed that any final agreement with Iran must eliminate the nuclear danger. That means dismantling Iran's nuclear enrichment sites and removing its enriched nuclear material from its territory. That goes to the point that we were just discussing. But he also goes on and says President Trump also reaffirmed Israel's right to defend itself against threats on every front, including Lebanon. And that issue around Lebanon could be crucial here. Iran wants to see an end to Israel's bombardment of claimed Hezbollah targets as part of any agreement. Iran, of course, backs the Lebanese militant group Hezbollah. It's its chief backer there. And Hezbollah has been described as something of a puppet for the regime in Tehran. This is a war that we know has cost thousands of lives, many of them civilians in southern Lebanon and in Beirut, but it's also caused chaos in northern Israel as well, with Hezbollah rockets coming in there. The US and Israel have viewed it as a very separate conflict, want it to be dealt with separately. And Benjamin Netanyahu is saying there that he will keep striking and has the green light from the White House to do so. So that in and of itself could potentially scuttle any deal and further highlight the fact that the US and Iran are still poles apart here when it comes to some of the key issues in this negotiation.
0: Indeed. Matthew, as always, thank you for filling us in. We appreciate it.
1: Thank you.
0: That's Matthew Doran there joining us from Jerusalem. He's our Middle East correspondent. Well, coming back home now, federal parliament resumes this week, and that means that political

0: debate over the government's proposed tax overhaul is only set to intensify. Now, the Coalition is threatening to complicate Labor's ambitions to pass this legislation on the capital gains discount and negative gearing by July. And the Greens are also remaining tight-lipped on whether or not they'll offer the critical support that's needed to get it passed. Our political reporter, Lexi Junowick, has more on this for us.
1: A cornerstone of the budget, the government's tax shake-up, has dominated political discussion ever since it was unveiled.
2: Well, it's been a robust debate and there's a lot of self-interest involved, as there often is in these situations.
1: Greens Senator Nick McKim says Labor's proposed overhaul of the 50% capital gains tax discount, along with changes to negative gearing and the taxing of discretionary trusts, lack ambition in the face of a housing and cost of living crisis.
2: Labor has blinked here, so that if someone owns 50 or 100 or 500 investment properties, their tax standouts are mostly protected. Now, a better version might have been that Labor could have clawed back more of the obscene tax breaks that are going to super wealthy property investors, and they could have used that to give genuine income tax cuts by raising the tax-free threshold.
1: The Greens Economic Justice spokesperson, who chaired a Senate inquiry into the current 50% CGT discount earlier this year, says his party hasn't decided yet on whether to offer crucial support for the reforms.
2: Tax changes are complicated and we want to make sure that we've got the legislation in front of us so we understand the details.
1: The opposition has vowed to repeal the tax changes entirely if it wins power at the next election and is threatening to withhold vital support in the Senate for Labor's bill to curb NDIS spending unless the government agrees to a parliamentary inquiry into the proposed tax system shake-up.
3: I mean, small businesses, startups, ETFs, crypto shares, everything gets hit with this great big tax on everything and they shouldn't be proceeding with it.
1: Shadow Housing Minister Andrew Bragg telling Sky yesterday he wants to see the 50% CGT discount increased instead of axed in favour of a discount indexed to inflation.
3: There are heaps of ways you could play around with CGT to actually incentivise more investment.
1: Greens Senator Nick McKim doesn't believe that's the answer, but thinks an inquiry into the tax reforms could be appropriate, depending on what legislation is put forward.
2: Well, we're going to wait and see what the legislation looks like and then we'll work that through our processes, including our substantive position on the legislation and whether or not we need another inquiry and if so, how long that inquiry should be.
1: Independent Senator for the ACT, David Pocock, is supportive of further scrutiny of the reforms, particularly the CGT changes and whether they should apply to all asset classes amid backlash from the tech and small business sector.
4: The ACT has the most startups per capita in the country. So this is something that we've really got to get right. And I think that is through a lengthy Senate inquiry where you actually delve into the detail and grapple with some of these trade-offs to ultimately land on a piece of legislation that is going to work. We've seen this worrying trend in politics where things are just rammed through Parliament rather than actually taking the time to get it right.
1: Along with the CGT and negative gearing reforms, the government is aiming to have the NDIS bill passed before the midwinter break. In a statement, Minister for the NDIS, Mark Butler, says the government continues to have constructive conversations with all sides of politics.
0: That's our political reporter, Lexi Junowick. Well, it has finally arrived. Today, a new and deeply controversial sporting event is taking place in Las Vegas. I'm talking about the Enhanced Games. These games will allow athletes to compete while using performance-enhancing drugs. Now, that is something that runs directly against decades of anti-doping rules. In fact, these games are being dubbed the Steroid Olympics. Now, the Australian swimmer James Magnussen, he'll be competing, and you might remember 2 years ago he said, and I quote, that he would juice to the gills for the right price. So what is the right price and just how juiced up are these athletes going to be? Let's get some more on this now with Tom Decent, who is the chief sports writer for the Sydney Morning Herald, and he's there in Las Vegas to cover these games. Tom, hello.
5: Hello, Sarah. How are you?
0: Look, I'm well. Does it feel like you're at an Olympics? Is it buzzing? Athletes running around in national uniforms? What's happening?
5: Yeah, definitely not an Olympics, but I mean, I've never seen there has never been a sporting event where there has been a swimming venue, athletics track and a weightlifting arena within a 50-metre radius of each other. So the actual venue itself is pretty cool. It's about 200 media from about 25 different countries who I'm watching at the moment, just getting ready for the games, which start in about an hour.

0: And yeah, like it's completely different to an Olympics, but also some of the best athletes in the world here too.
1: Yeah, who is there? I know James Magnussen's there for Australia or for us. Who else is around?
0: Yeah, obviously James Magnussen, an Olympian for Australia. Listeners might know Fred Kerley, an American sprinter who's won Olympic medals in the 100-metre sprint. Ben Proud, Christian Golomy, the two guys who James will be racing in the 50 metres freestyle. And interestingly, Hunter Armstrong, who's an American swimmer who's racing clean as such. So organisers have basically said that you don't need to dope. You can come here and race clean. So a few of the athletes are doing that. And I think that'll be an interesting head-to-head battle.
1: Are they doing that to make a point? They're hoping they can beat the juiced-up ones?
0: Very much so, yeah. I mean, I've interviewed Hunter at length for the Herald before, and he's spoken about the prize money in swimming not being what it should be and could be, and needing to support himself. And the prize money on offer here at the Enhanced Games is significantly more than, A, the Olympics, you don't get paid for that, but B, at World Championships and other major meets. So a lot of these athletes are doing it for the coin.
1: And what is the coin? How much are we talking?
0: If Magnussen can break the world record today in the 50 freestyle, he'll pocket about 1.4 million Australian for a bonus, plus another 250,000 US for winning it. So we're talking big money. Basically, in the other events, if you win them, it's about 250,000 US for a win. And if you come last in your event, you get about $50,000 or $75,000, to my knowledge.
1: Okay, so it's still some pretty big money on offer just for everyone for turning up there. What events are on? Because it's not like an Olympics where there is 2 weeks of competition. This is all over and done with pretty quickly, right?
0: Yeah, it's all over today. So it'll be about 6, 7, 8 hours of competition. There's three sports: swimming, athletics, and weightlifting. Basically, in the pool, there's about 7 men's events and 2 women's events. On the track, there's a men's and women's 100-metre sprint, and then there's some weightlifting as well, but also some deadlift, where we've got the strongest guys in the world who are taking performance-enhancing substances, trying to basically break the world record for a deadlift, which will be pretty cool to watch.
1: Well, let's talk about the drugs that are involved here. Is it a free-for-all? Take as much as you can, inject whatever you can get your hands on, or is there some control?
0: Yeah, absolutely not. It's way more medically supervised than you would be, you know, imagine. Basically, the peptides, testosterone, there are all sorts of amounts that they're taking, but the organisers have said that they are in small doses, that they've been, you know, scrutinised by medical staff, but they're all taking it at safe dosages. I guess the question is, what are those long-term effects, right? We don't really know what these drugs are going to do long-term as well. So I guess that's the risk versus reward at the moment. But it's not as much as a free-for-all as you would imagine.
1: So it's actually part of a program, is it? Like, these people are being quite closely monitored. And is it a trial?
0: Yeah, so they're actually part of a trial that Enhanced are running. So basically 36 of those athletes, they're monitoring and have been for about the last 8 to 10 weeks, I believe, and basically seeing what the effects of these drugs, because obviously they haven't been studied on athletes before. They've been studied on other individuals in society, but probably not your athletes as such. So they're being monitored, as I said, way more than you would love to believe.
1: The organisers of all of this, how are they justifying the entire competition? What do they say is its selling point or the point of doing it?
0: I think they think that prize money in some of these other sports needs to be raised. I think they believe that some of the sports are stagnant in the way that they produce the games. But ultimately, when you are watching, or anyone who's watching, I would keep in mind that it is effectively a shop front window to sell these substances to the masses. The company who's running it, Enhanced, are basically selling these performance enhancing substances to the public, which again raises concerns and ethical questions. But they would argue that the stuff they're selling is way better for you than others, and you can debate that for hours.
1: Is this in essence then a risk that these athletes that are taking part are being exploited here by a company that's out to make money?
0: Yeah, I mean, like, everyone is here on their own free will, and there are obviously someone like a James, for example, Matt, you know, probably regrets that comment around juicing to the gills, but, you know, having spoken at length to him, he's very comfortable with the amount he's taking, the medical supervision, and it's not just their doctors that are giving it to him. He's got doctors in 2 different continents of the world giving him advice as well. So there's female athletes here as well. Some of them have spoken about having to freeze their eggs potentially to make sure their fertility is okay. So, yeah, I guess as of this very minute, we just won't know the long-term effects of what happens. But, there's a price in everything.
1: Sure is. And, Tom, just finally, are we going to see world records, do you think, being broken here? Essentially, people want to know, if you do juice up, can humans do more than we thought was possible?
0: Yeah, it will be fascinating. I mean, obviously those world records won't be ratified because they're, A, done with people taking performance-enhancing substances, but also as well in the swimming events, I would keep in mind that they're wearing super suits, which effectively got banned in 2009 because they were keeping you on top of the water. So there will be a massive asterisk with some of these, but maybe in the sprint or the weightlifting, I'm not sure, but I think there might be about 2 or 3 world records.

0: records today.
1: Fascinating. I know a lot of people will be watching. There's no doubt about that. Tom, you've got a good gig being over there covering it. Thanks for joining us. We appreciate it.
0: No problem.
1: Thank
0: anytime.
1: You. Thanks. That's Tom Decent there. He is the chief sports writer for the Sydney Morning Herald. He's there in Vegas to cover these games. They kick off in a couple of hours. Of course, here on ABC, we'll bring you full coverage of that, keep you up to date with how it is going and the fascinating conversations that are surrounding these games. In a moment, we're going to get you a news update, but before we do, let's check the weather. There's a lot of rain around today. If you are in Brisbane, expect a shower or two with a top temperature of 24 degrees. Right now, it is 19. In Sydney, showers for you as well today and a maximum temperature of 22 degrees. Right now, it is 17. Canberra, partly cloudy and a maximum of 19 for you. It is now 6. In Melbourne, a shower or two, a top of 19. It is 14 at the moment. Hobart, some showers and a top of 16. It is 11 there now. In Adelaide, showers and a maximum of 17 degrees today. It's 11 at the moment. In Perth, you get a mostly sunny day with a top temperature of 23 degrees. It's just 5 as I speak. And in Darwin, it will be sunny today with a top of 32. It is 24 degrees.

0: degrees at the moment. Shortly, we'll get you that news update. After that, we're going to be taking you to Melbourne Airport because a number of Australian activists who were on that Gaza-bound flotilla that was seized last week, well, they've started arriving back in Australia, and of course there's been outcry over their alleged mistreatment in custody. So we'll be chatting to our reporter who is there waiting for them to come through the gates. Before we do that, though, let's check the news headlines. Simon Lord is with us. Hello, Simon.
1: Thanks, Sarah. Good morning. US President Donald Trump says negotiations to end the war in Iran are proceeding and he doesn't want to rush into a deal. In a post on social media, he says the blockade in the Strait of Hormuz will remain until an agreement is reached. Meanwhile, the Iranian president says his country is not trying to destabilize the Middle East. A suspected suicide bombing on a train in Pakistan has killed more than 20 people, local officials say. A separatist military group has claimed responsibility for the attack. Pakistan has launched counter-insurgency operations in the province after some of the deadliest violence in years. A Melbourne woman detained after a Gaza-bound flotilla was intercepted has accused Israeli authorities of physically and mentally abusing detainees. 23-year-old Gemma O'Toole arrived home last night. Other Australians involved in the mission are touching down in Australia this morning. Israel denies it mistreated them. Intelligence agencies will be asked what they knew about the gunmen involved in the Bondi terror attack when the Royal Commission on Anti-Semitism and Social Cohesion resumes hearings today. The second block of hearings will take a closer look at the circumstances surrounding the tragedy. The first witness will be ASIO Director General Mike Burgess. He's expected to face questions over how the gunmen slipped from the agency's radar. Victoria's Coroner's Court will hold directions hearings into the murders of police officers Vadim Devar Hotar and Neil Thompson and the death of their alleged killer Desi Freeman, who evaded authorities for months after they were slain on his Porepunkah property last August. And federal parliament resumes today with the government aiming to pass its proposed changes to the capital gains tax discount along with negative gearing by July. Without support from the coalition, Labor needs to win over the crossbench. The Greens say they've not yet decided whether they'll offer their support. Sarah, that's the latest ABC News. I'll bring you another update very soon.
0: We'll look forward to it. Thank you, Simon.
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0: Good morning, Sarah Morris with you. It is Monday the 25th of May. It's great to be starting the week in your company. The National Bird Count has happened and the results are in. BirdLife Australia has been looking at what the most prevalent bird we're seeing out and about is, and we're going to bring that to you a little later in the program. But before we do that, we need to remember that this morning, the first Australian activists have begun returning home after their Gaza-bound flotilla was seized by Israeli authorities last week. Obviously, there was a lot of coverage on this. More of the 11 activists who were part of that global summit flotilla who were held in detention by Israel are due to return this morning to Australia. Stephanie Ferrier joins us now from Melbourne Airport for an update on this. Stephanie, good morning.
4: Good morning, Sarah.
0: Okay, so one of the activists has arrived. How was she and what did she have to say?
4: In fact, there now have been two arrivals, and probably by now the third Australian woman has come. So last night we had 23-year-old Gemma O'Toole arrive. This morning it was a 35-year-old environmental activist, Violet Coco's turn to arrive here, whom I spoke with. And just a little later on, there was also 65-year-old grandmother, Helen O'Sullivan, arriving in Brisbane. But what we heard from Violet Coco was that she was obviously incredibly emotional. She said that this capped off a week-long ordeal for her. She had dozens of Palestinian pro-Palestinian supporters here who were chanting Free Palestine as she arrived. They gave her a huge round of applause. She burst into tears. She was hugged by her husband carrying a wattle flower and also, an Australian native flower and also some of her family members, including her mother. And she even knelt down and kissed the ground as well because she was so pleased, she said, to be back home on Australian soil. But she says that She really suffered a lot of bruises. She says that she was beaten, tortured and sexually assaulted. She says that she was groped as she was dragged off that aid flotilla, the freedom flotilla as being called. And she says that what got her home was thinking about coming home.

0: But she can't stop thinking about the brothers and sisters that she left behind and the Palestinians who she says are still suffering at the hands of Israelis.
1: I know Israeli authorities are denying the claims that we're hearing from these Australians as they come back, but what did she say about the treatment of the other detainees?
0: Yeah, so she went into quite a lot of detail in terms of what ended up happening. She said that she accuses Israel of kidnapping them from international waters. She says that the participants were stripped out of layers of clothing. They were pushed through a dark torture chamber.

0: They say, she says that they were abused and beaten by Israeli soldiers, subjected to days of starvation, dehydration, extreme cold and stress positions at gunpoint, and sleep depression, deprivation, I should say. And she says that the activists together documented 35 bone fractures, 5 head injuries, as well as 14 sexual assaults. She says that they also said that there were multiple people tasered, and a couple of people, one with no insulin for 2 days and one with no blood pressure medication for 2 days. Now, as you mentioned, Israel has vehemently denied any mistreatment of the detainees. And we've also heard from the Israeli ambassador to Australia saying that all due sensitivities were taken to treat them very well during that disembarkation process when they were taken off the flotilla. But of course, we did also see the international outrage that was drawn when the far-right security minister Itamar Ben-Gvir posted social media pictures of him taunting some of these detainees, and some of the Israeli forces also handling some of those detainees, which went out onto social media. So that ended up receiving a rebuke from Israeli Prime Minister Benjamin Netanyahu, who said that that was not in accordance with what Israel would expect. Now, however, we do know that generally Israel is denying the mistreatment of these detainees.
1: Yeah, important to point that out there as well. Now, what have these activists who are arriving back home today been saying about our government? Because there was a real push for our government to push Israel a little further on this.
0: Yes, so they have basically, Violet Koko was accusing the Australian government of failing the activists and failing them all by not addressing the sexual brutality to women on those shores. And also, she said, I dare the Prime Minister Anthony Albanese to meet with us, to hear our stories firsthand, and to look me in the eye and then tell me that you are still a friend of Israel. So she says that the government has failed these activists by not making their condemnation stronger, and also failing to expel the Israeli ambassador, and also failing to cut ties with Israel and those who support Israel. So she says that just the condemnation of Itamar Ben-Gvir's actions isn't enough in her book. She also says that she is adamant she is prepared to go back on a flotilla again tomorrow, if need be, to try to help support the people of Gaza, because she says that the treatment that they received and that was shown on those social media videos posted by Ben-Gvir were infinitesimal compared with some of the mistreatment that they had, and also the mistreatment of the Palestinians. But obviously, given the very forthright nature of her claims, we're going to try to seek some further response from Israel in relation to that, particularly those 35 bone fractures. And she says, in fact, her captain of her flotilla ship is currently in hospital with collapsed lungs, and she hopes that he will be able to pull through. So quite a lot of allegations that she said about her treatment and the treatment of other detainees. Now, we obviously know that there are other Australians who have since been released by Israel and who are still making their way home.
1: Yes, and we wait for those, and there'll be a few more arrivals today. Stephanie Ferrier, as always, thank you.
0: Thank you.
1: Steph Ferrier there, who's at Melbourne Airport for us this morning. Now, we should also get you some response that we have had from the federal government. The federal health minister, Mark Butler, has been asked about this flotilla and the treatment of those on board by the ABC this morning. Now, he says that the Australian government is speaking with Israel officials about those allegations.
2: We have, in the strongest possible terms, both in Israel itself, but also with the Israeli ambassador to Australia here in Canberra, the treatment of those Australians and people from many other countries as well has been disgraceful, particularly the behaviour of Minister Ben-Gvir. We've raised our concerns in the strongest possible way. We're really glad that the Australians are starting now to return home and reunite with their families, but this has been a particularly concerning event.
3: Minister, one of the things that we've spoken to you about just recently is the return of these Australians from the Hantavirus cruise ship. Now, we know they're still in quarantine, but at the time when they arrived in Australia, you said there was...

0: discussion about what happens after the 3 weeks. Have you worked that out yet? Will they still have to go into a different type of quarantine? Because we know about that long incubation period.
1: That's right. I'll take some further advice over the course of coming days about what happens after the 3 weeks. I saw a report over the weekend. The World Health Organization has identified an additional case, a crew member from that cruise ship. So there are, you know, there are obviously some ongoing concerns about this outbreak on that cruise ship. I'm very glad to say the six people who are at the quarantine facility in Perth, five Australians and a New Zealander, are still in good health, have not shown any symptoms since they've been there. But I'll be taking advice from the chief health officers of all of the jurisdictions who'll come together again well before that 3 weeks is up, and we'll make decisions about what happens from there.
0: Last week we also heard about the new support package to deal with the diphtheria outbreaks across Australia. How's that rollout being implemented now?
1: Well, it's essentially two things. The first, to fund our National Critical Care and Trauma Response Centre, which happens to be headquartered in the Northern Territory, where this diphtheria outbreak is centred as well. So that workforce surge will be able to get out into communities and support the Aboriginal health workers and the NT health workers who are undertaking vaccinations, providing treatment to people who have been infected, doing things like contact tracing, which your viewers would be familiar with from the pandemic, pretty basic stuff to try and contain this very deeply concerning outbreak. I got a report yesterday that case numbers are continuing to grow, particularly in the NT and the north of WA, so we are very concerned about this. We're supporting Aboriginal medical services, who really are on the front line here and are deeply trusted in their community, so providing that support will also help containment.
2: That's the Federal Health Minister Mark Butler there. Well, intelligence agencies are going to be asked today what they knew about the gunman involved in the Bondi terror attack when the Royal Commission on Anti-Semitism and Social Cohesion resumes hearings later this morning. Julia Andre has been covering this commission and explains what we're expecting from this next round of hearings.
3: Well, last block of hearings we heard from everyday, we heard from Jewish Australians about their everyday experiences with anti-Semitism. But the focus of this second block of hearings will be about what law enforcement and intelligence agencies knew about the two Bondi Beach terror attack shooters leading up to that event. Now, the first witness we're expecting to see today is the ASIO Director General, Mike Burgess, and he's expected to face some scrutiny about what Australia's spy agency knew about the pair. They first knew about them in 2019, and whether protocols were focused in the lead up to that event once they first got information about the pair. We're also expected to hear from the Australian Federal Police's Assistant Commissioner, Stephen Nutt, as well as New South Wales Police Force's Counter-Terrorism and Special Tactics Commander, Leanne McCusker, because there's a real focus on the security which was on offer at that Hanukkah event in December at Bondi Beach. We'll also hear from the Community Security Group, which is actually a Jewish security group which offers security services as well as training to everyday Jewish Australians, as well as at Jewish sporting events, schools, those kind of things. But they'll be not providing their identities just for safety reasons. And that will be a theme of this second block. We're not expecting we are expecting for a lot of these sessions to be in closed hearings just because there is such a risk to national security, as well as prejudicing ongoing criminal cases related to Bondi Beach. So we'll have to wait and see to see what we can actually hear.
2: That's Julia Andre reporting for us. This is ABC News Radio, and here are the headlines this morning. US President Donald Trump says he won't rush into any deal with Iran, appearing to dampen hopes of an imminent breakthrough in talks to end the war. It follows his social media post yesterday in which he said Washington and Tehran had largely negotiated a memorandum of understanding. Multiple Australians who were detained by Israeli forces while sailing as part of a flotilla to deliver humanitarian aid to Gaza are returning home today. Some of them have accused the Israeli authorities of physically, mentally and sexually abusing them while they are in custody. And police will prepare a report for the coroner after a fatal shark attack in far north Queensland yesterday. A 39-year-old man was attacked while spearfishing with a group of people at Kennedy Shoal. It is time for us to chat sport now. Mark Adnall is with us. Mark, you're keeping an eye on that racing for us. How's it going?
4: Sure am. G'day, Sarah. Good morning. Motorsport, a thrilling Canadian Grand Prix. That race has just finished a couple of minutes ago. The Italian teenager Kimi Antonelli in his Mercedes, he's claimed yet another win this season. Lewis Hamilton in a Ferrari finished second. Max Verstappen was third. A bit of disappointment for Australia's Oscar Piastri. In his McLaren, he finished in 11th spot. He and Williams driver Alex Albon had a collision early in the race. Albon forced out of the race. Piastri was given a 10-second penalty for that incident. So just repeating, Kimi Antonelli has just won the Canadian Grand Prix. Lewis Hamilton second, Max Verstappen in third. The other big sporting news around this morning, massive final day, English soccer's Premier League. Tottenham has avoided being relegated from the Premier League. They beat Everton 1-0 in North London at home on the last day of the season to ensure their survival. Now, that result means West Ham drops out of the Premier League. Tottenham finished in 17th spot on the table, just 2 points above West Ham. Arsenal, of course, took the title last week. To the NRL, North Queensland has beaten South Sydney 30 points to 18 in Townsville. ABC Sports' Quentin Hull reports.
5: The Cowboys recorded their eighth win from the past 10 games with a 5-3 victory off the back of starring roles from halfback Jake Clifford and fullback Scott Drinkwater. South's debutant Talanoa Penetani scored a double on debut before injuring his hamstring in sight of a third try. The Bunnies have now lost 3 of their past 4 games and have a 5-win, 6-loss record. Bunnies fullback Matt Dufty was superb in defeat, posting a staggering 327 run metres gained. Quentin Hull, ABC Sport, Townsville.
4: To the AFL, the Western Bulldogs have bounced back from last week's shock loss to Carlton with a 3-point win over Melbourne at Docklands. Joel Frazier kicked the winning goal with 4 minutes remaining in the Bulldogs' 14-9-93 to 13-12-90 win as they registered just a second victory in 7 matches. Bulldogs coach Luke Beveridge says his team did well to learn from last week's disappointment.
6: You can imagine our mandate today and our focus was to fix all that up, represent in a better way as a team. And to a man, I just thought the boys were outstanding. To win another close one gives us a lot of inner belief, I think, for the team.
4: In yesterday's other match, Greater Western Sydney stunned Brisbane with the highest scoring third quarter in league history, kicking 14 goals between half-time and the final break on the way to a 78-point demolition at the Sydney Showgrounds. Australian tennis player Ilya Tomjanovic has been knocked out of the French Open at Roland Garros. The 33-year-old claimed the first set of her first-round clash with American Katie McNally 6-3, but then lost the next two sets 7-6, 6-3. There was better news for compatriot James Duckworth, who made it through to the second round. His opponent, Canadian Gabriel Diallo, was forced to retire due to injury in the second set. Duckworth was leading 4-1, having claimed the first set 6-3. And some netball, the Melbourne Vixens have returned to the winner's circle with a 67-57 victory over the New South Wales Swifts in Melbourne. In the other match, West Coast Fever returned to third place on the ladder with a 69-51 victory over the Queensland Firebirds in Brisbane. Sarah, big weekend of sport, big night, morning of sport, Formula One. A lot of Kimi Antonelli fans will be happy with that result.

0: West Ham supporters not
1: oh,
0: so happy.
1: Oh, those Hammers, they're very upset this
0: morning. They will not be happy at all. You're still happy with Arsenal, so it's all good.
1: Yeah, I'm very happy with Arsenal right now. Exactly. All right. Thank you very much, Mark Adnall. We'll see you again in an hour's time.
0: Talk soon.
1: Bye there. That's Mark Adnall. The other thing we're keeping an eye on today is the enhanced games, or the so-called steroid Olympics. They actually start in Las Vegas in a couple of hours from now. And we'll bring you some coverage of that across the morning. We're going to take a moment now to see if the federal government's plans to change negative gearing and capital gains tax rules are having any impact yet on the housing market. The government says that the changes will make it easier for young people to buy a home, and it'll cause house prices to drop ever so slightly. So, after another weekend of home auctions, is that happening? Well, let's check in now with Research Director at Cotality, Tim Lawless. Tim, good morning.
2: Good morning, Sarah.
1: How are the clearance rates over the weekend?
2: Yeah, they're pretty weak. We're seeing clearance rates generally in the mid to high 50% range across all the capital cities. They are a little bit higher in Melbourne, which is really interesting. Melbourne came in at 60% last week, which is still pretty low, but it's better than Sydney. And it's really interesting because Melbourne does have a bit more momentum behind first home buyers, and it's a more affordable market. It doesn't have as many investors that are active in that marketplace, whereas Sydney, we're definitely seeing clearance rates being more impacted here. The week after budget, the plenary clearance rate dropped down to 49%, finalised down around 43%. This week was just a little bit higher, came in at 56%, but is likely to revise lower as well. So, yeah, I wouldn't say there's a uniform outcome here, but I think we are seeing ongoing softening in the housing market.
1: And do you think that is because of the budget, or are there other factors at play, like the interest rates?
2: There's definitely other factors at play here. I think the budget is certainly amplifying the downwards pressure we were already seeing before the budget announcement. So we saw, for example, Sydney and Melbourne housing markets looked like they peaked in November last year. Values were already just starting to trace lower since then because of just affordability or serviceability challenges, interest rates rising. And then you've got the confidence impact from the global oil crisis as well. And the budget is just the cream on top, I suppose. And we are expecting that will affect markets that are more synonymous with investor activity, particularly Sydney, which is also very expensive, but also quite popular with investors.
1: I know investors buy all different sorts of properties, but a lot of them tend to look at units and apartments. Are we seeing, in particularly in that market, anything change? Are those investors holding off?
2: Not necessarily. And I think that the clearance rates probably aren't the best measure to try and get a view on houses versus apartments, simply because you do see a bit of a skew of auction markets towards sort of more houses being sold by auction, whereas units tend to be a little bit more popular with private treaty styles of sale. But interestingly enough, before the budget, the unit markets around the country were generally outperforming houses. And I think that's probably not because of investment, simply because of affordability challenges and more people looking for price points that they could actually demonstrate ability to service their mortgages at, as well as supply side factors as well. We're not seeing many units being built at the moment because of very high construction costs.
1: I've noticed a lot of people aren't putting, or seemingly are not putting, their properties on the market. If you go through those lists, there's not a lot of new ones popping up, and I'm wondering if people are now waiting to see what actually happens with these changes before they sell.
2: Well, I think that makes sense. I think if the market's clearly softening and it's moving more towards a buyer's market, even though we aren't seeing a real pickup in the flow of new listings coming to market, we're definitely seeing an accumulation of stock that's staying on the market longer.
1: Right.
2: So total stock levels have actually risen across most cities. And that's great news for buyers. It means finally there's more choice, there's less urgency in the market, they can negotiate harder. And I don't think anybody's really rushing in to make a high commitment financial decision at the moment.
1: And have prices softened at all? These ones that are selling, are they selling for lower than what they might have sold a couple of months ago?
2: Yeah, absolutely, particularly in Sydney and Melbourne. So we do track the market on a high-frequency basis, and just over the past 4 weeks, we're seeing Melbourne's down about 0.6%, so is Sydney. But as I mentioned, both of these markets have been just gradually easing in value since about November last year. So again, this isn't something that's really new. It was happening well and truly before the budget. And I think that was reflective much more of cyclical factors. And now we're starting to see, I think, the flow through of structural changes in taxation that'll probably amplify that downwards pressure.

0: Tim Lawless, thank you for bringing the data to the program this morning. Really appreciate it.
1: Always a pleasure, Sarah.
0: Thank you. Bye. Tim Lawless there, the Research Director at Cotality. Now, I just mentioned this highly controversial new sporting event that's expected to kick off in Las Vegas today. It's called the Enhanced Games because athletes taking part are going to be allowed to use performance-enhancing drugs. That is something, obviously, that runs directly against sports' decades-long battle against dope cheats. There are around 40 athletes competing in just a limited number of events, but they are being offered big cash prizes. Shamia Khalil reports from Las Vegas for us this morning on this one. She's a BBC reporter.
2: We have just arrived in the arena where the Enhanced Games is taking place, and there are preparations all around me. I can see huge billboards with the athletes' faces, and the announcers just practicing saying,

0: the athletes' names and where they're from.
1: As you're facing the venue, right behind me, we've got the pool, you know, 50 meters.
2: The stage is set for the inaugural Enhanced Games, a competition where elite athletes will use performance-enhancing drugs to try to break world records in track, weightlifting, and swimming. It's been described as the doping games, a dangerous affront to fair play. Here, it's being hailed as a breakthrough in science and sport. And if you can't quite get your head around what the Enhanced Games are, think the Olympics on steroids. Literally. Here's how Christian Angermeyer, one of the Enhanced Games co-founders, defines it.
3: It's a celebration of the power we all have to make the best out of ourselves and out of our lives.
0: But it's also a business. You're a billionaire, and is this going to make you richer because you get to sell it to many more people?
3: It would be very sad if not. Of course, and it's not bad. There is no reason why something which is good should not be a business.
2: The organizers say the substances used here are legal and approved by the U.S. Food and Drug Administration. But drugs like testosterone and human growth hormone, which are banned by the Olympics and the World Anti-Doping Agency, are not just accepted here. They're celebrated, encouraged, and openly sold on the Enhanced Games website.
4: Change forever.
2: Health experts warn that anabolic steroids and growth hormones can carry serious risks, including strokes and cardiovascular damage. Enhanced, the company behind the games, says it's simply bringing into the open what has long been hidden in the shadows of elite sport.
5: I think the pressures on athletes to find each and every edge, whether in accordance with the rules or outside the rules, is a huge pressure. And I think
2: Travis Tygart, CEO of the U.S. Anti-Doping Agency, acknowledges there have been serious failures in the system. But he tells me the answer is reform, not doping.
5: We don't want kids to have to say, oh, in order to win an Olympic medal when I'm, you know, 18 or 20 years old, I have to inject myself every day in the rear end with a dangerous, potentially dangerous drug. That's not the Olympic movement.
4: Track, swimming, and weightlifting.
2: Money is a huge factor here. The event is backed by billionaire investors with $25 million up for grabs. Athletes could win $1 million if they break a world record and $250,000 if they win their event. That's far more than many of them could ever earn in an Olympic career. What's happening here at the Enhanced Games may end up being much bigger than a niche event. It's about whether sport is becoming a testing ground for a much wider cultural shift.
6: And that's Shamia Khalil, the BBC reporter there in Las Vegas covering those games. Now, very shortly, we're going to get you a news update. After that, we'll be taking a look at how close is peace in the Middle East. A lot of frenzy yesterday when Donald Trump insinuated that a deal was imminent. This morning, he's walking that back. So more on that after the news.
7: ABC News, good morning. I'm Simon Lauder. An Australian woman detained by Israeli forces while on a Gaza-bound flotilla has accused the federal government of failing her and her fellow activists. Stephanie Ferrier is at Melbourne Airport.
8: 35-year-old Violet Coco broke down in tears as she arrived home to chants of Free Palestine from dozens of supporters while hugging her husband and mother. She says she was hit and groped by Israeli forces who intercepted an aid-delivering flotilla, and she's dared Prime Minister Anthony Albanese to look her in the eye and say he's still a friend of Israel. She accuses the government of not doing enough to condemn Israel's actions. Israel denies mistreating activists, although far-right Minister Itamar Ben-Gvir has drawn international outrage for taunting detainees. Three women have now arrived home of the 11 Australians detained last week.
7: As speculation mounts over the contents of the new peace agreement to end the conflict in the Middle East, the response from inside Iran is subdued. Krishma Vyas reports from Tehran.
9: Iran's government has not responded to reports that it has agreed to sign a memorandum of understanding with the US as part of efforts to end the war in the Middle East. In the capital, Tehran, residents say they are sceptical that America is acting in good faith in the negotiation and do not want their country to capitulate to US demands. More than 1,700 civilians have died in the country since hostilities began in February, according to human rights activists in Iran. Karishma Vyas, ABC News, Tehran.
7: Counter-terrorism and intelligence bosses will be among those fronting the Royal Commission on Anti-Semitism and Social Cohesion when it resumes hearings today. The second block of hearings will...

0: We'll examine the circumstances surrounding the December terrorist attack at the Bondi Hanukkah event and the terrorism threat level leading up to it. ASIO Director General Mike Burgess will be the first witness today. Australian Federal Police Assistant Commissioner Stephen Nutt and Leanne McCusker from New South Wales Police will also give evidence. The federal government is looking to help women better recognise and understand menopause symptoms in a campaign forming part of its women's health package. A recent Senate inquiry found many women were entering menopause without enough information and treatment options. Health Minister Mark Butler says they're increasing support for women.
1: More training for doctors. I was shocked to hear that over a several-year degree, students only receive a few hours training on menopause. We've got more clinical guidelines, a new Medicare health assessment, and of course, for the first time in 20 years, new menopause hormone treatments on the PBS.
0: Police have charged a man with attempted murder and arson in Ipswich, west of Brisbane. Emma Johnson reports.
2: Emergency services were called to a house on Cascade Street in Raceview at about 4:30 yesterday afternoon. Police allege a man had stabbed a 40-year-old woman and a 15-year-old boy and lit a fire in the home. The boy was taken to hospital where he remains in a critical condition. The woman was taken to hospital in a stable condition. The 50-year-old alleged offender has been charged with arson and two counts of attempted murder as domestic violence offences. He's expected to appear in the Ipswich Magistrates Court today.
0: China has sent astronauts to its space station as Beijing works towards its goal of landing a crew on the moon by 2030. With more, here's the BBC's Rory Gallimore.
3: 3, 2, 1. Ignition.
4: Flames illuminate the night and Shenzhou 23 heads for the stars. The three crew members are being taken to China's Tiangong space station. Once docked, they'll take over from the old crew and spend several months in orbit. One of them will become the first Chinese astronaut to spend an entire year in space, although exactly who that will be hasn't been decided yet. China has spent billions of dollars on its space program and wants to put humans on the moon by the end of the decade.
0: In the NRL, South Sydney has lost 30-18 to North Queensland in the Rabbitohs' first outing since the medically enforced retirement of forward Jai Arrow. Last week, the 30-year-old revealed he was diagnosed with motor neuron disease in late 2025. Rabbitohs veteran Cody Walker told ABC Sport the South Sydney community will continue to support Arrow in whatever way he needs.
5: He's one of my best mates and I care a lot for him, and he's got a tough road ahead, and I just want him to, I suppose, know that us at South Sydney, more importantly, the whole wider community is behind him and will support him in whatever he needs to go.
0: Mercedes driver Kimi Antonelli has won Formula One's Canadian Grand Prix. The Italian teenager finished ahead of Ferrari's Lewis Hamilton with Max Verstappen in third. You're up to date with the latest ABC News.
6: Thank you very much, Simon. Sarah Morris with you here this morning. It is Monday, the 25th of May.
7: You're listening to ABC News Radio.
6: Great to have your company right across the country. Coming up, hopes for imminent peace in the Middle East are fading as Donald Trump now says he won't rush into any deal with Iran.
8: The president that we have is essentially negotiating the public once again. He needs to stop doing that.
6: Back home, Teal Independents are apparently in talks to create a new political party. We'll take a look at what that could look like. And the national bird count is done. Can you guess which bird we see most? I'll give you a hint. Do you know which bird that is? We're going to be chatting to the self-proclaimed bird nerd Sean Dooley in a moment, so we will be able to reveal all. But before we get to any of those stories, the seven Australians who were detained by Israeli forces while sailing as part of a flotilla to help deliver humanitarian aid to Gaza are returning to Sydney this morning. They joined several other Australian activists arriving in Melbourne and Brisbane, some of whom claim they suffered abuse and other harsh treatment at the hands of the Israelis while they were being detained. Well, our reporter Nick Grimm is at Sydney Airport meeting some of those who are returning.
9: The seven Australians, along with the three who arrived on a flight to Melbourne last night, were among 430 people from around 40 different countries who were sailing on board 50 vessels as part of the Global Samud Flotilla. making an attempt to take food and other aid supplies to Palestinians inside the Gaza Strip. Now, this is not the first time that one of these flotillas has been intercepted in international waters by Israeli forces.

0: horses and prevented from reaching their destination. But on this occasion, the greeting they received from the Israelis was particularly harsh, they say, with organisers alleging several of the activists needed to be hospitalised with injuries received while being seized and detained, and a number claiming to have been sexually assaulted. There have been allegations too that rubber bullets and tasers were deployed against the unarmed flotilla members. Those claims are difficult to verify, but what's not in contention are the images that have emerged of dozens of the activists being forced to kneel in rows in so-called stress positions with their heads down and their hands cable-tied behind their backs. There's also been video footage of the Israeli security minister, Itamar Ben-Gvir, taunting and mocking some of the activists inside an Israeli prison. Video that has triggered condemnation from several countries, Australia included, with our foreign minister, Penny Wong, calling the images shocking, unacceptable and degrading. One of the returning Australians spoke to the ABC from Dubai en route home to Australia. 40-year-old social worker Saria McEwen has told his account of the abuse that was meted out to himself and his fellow activists.
1: Yeah, I was in one of the videos that was posted by Ben-Gvir. I mean, I have a broken cheekbone, a broken rib, a pulmonary contusion in my lung, pretty serious concussion. I saw numerous people get shot close range with rubber bullets, bleeding from their legs and stomachs. I saw many people being tasered, often repeatedly, sometimes in the face, many people being kicked and punched. We have something like 100 different broken bones that we've seen in the scans at the hospital in Turkey. There's like overwhelming evidence of many, many, many violent abuses.
2: Pretty serious allegations there. That's Saria McEwen, one of the returning Australians, speaking earlier to the ABC. Nick, what has Israel said in response to both the Ben-Gvir video and these allegations?
0: Yeah, Bob, the action by Itamar Ben-Gvir and the subsequent international condemnation from a number of countries saw the Israeli Prime Minister Benjamin Netanyahu condemn his far-right minister, saying the way that he dealt with the flotilla activists was not in line with Israel's values and norms, as he put it. Bibi Netanyahu also took steps to order the deportation of the activists who had been taken to Israel as a result of their detention, saying that Israel has the right to prevent provocative flotillas of Hamas terrorist supporters, as he described them, from entering the country's territorial waters. The activists insist they have no links whatsoever with Hamas. In terms of the allegations of the abuse and mistreatment of members of the flotilla, Israeli authorities maintain that the claims are without factual basis and that prisoners and detainees are held in accordance with the law. Israel's ambassador to Australia last week told the ABC that the activists were unharmed during their detention.
3: That's our reporter Nick Grimm, who's there at Sydney Airport, and we'll bring you more coverage of those activists who are arriving home in Australia this morning. Well, at least four people have been killed and dozens more have been injured in the Ukrainian capital Kyiv after Russia launched a massive strike over the weekend. Our Europe correspondent Catherine Diss explains what led to this aerial attack.
4: This was a massive strike. It's perhaps the single largest assault on the capital Kyiv since the war began. These pictures that we're seeing are just truly shocking. We haven't seen images like this out of Ukraine for quite some time. You can see plumes of smoke and billowing flames lighting up the night sky. But what really got me was the moment in which a missile made its way through Ukraine's air defences. It's in the blink of an eye, it just shoots through the sky and hits an apartment complex in the centre of Kyiv, causing a massive explosion. There were dozens of casualties, and that's not surprising given the sheer number of the weapons that Russia fired. Ukraine says that it sent in 90 missiles, 36 of which were ballistic, 600 drones overnight, and it also fired a Oreshnik ballistic missile, which is a nuclear capable weapon. It is an intermediate range ballistic missile which can travel at hypersonic speeds and hit targets right across Europe. Now, that is being seen as a massive escalation here. It's been condemned by leaders across Europe. But let's take a listen to some of the people who were impacted by the latest onslaught.
5: I was so scared. Honestly, I thought it was my last day.
6: It was terrifying and very loud. First, around 2 or 2:30 in the morning, I heard 5 explosions. Then around 4 in the morning, there were 2 more explosions. That's when people started running.
4: This is thought to be a retaliation for an attack on a school dormitory in the Russian-occupied Luhansk region on Friday. That left 21 people dead, mostly young female students. The Russian President Vladimir Putin promised revenge, and as you can see, he certainly delivered that in spades. Ukraine, however, has denied responsibility for that attack, saying that it only hit a military target in that region. The Ukrainian President Volodymyr Zelensky went out to tour damaged parts of the city today, and he described his Russian attackers as crazy assholes. Let's take a listen.
5: 3 Russian missiles against a water supply facility. Putin burned down a market. He damaged dozens of residential buildings and several ordinary schools. And he launched his Oreshnik against Bielorusskva. They're unhinged.
4: Russia is, though, really suffering on the battlefield in the east. Its advance has really slowed to a crawl there. But these types of attacks is where Russia really has the upper hand, using these sophisticated weapons to just inflict pain on the Ukrainian people.
3: And you're listening to our Europe correspondent, Catherine Diss, there. Now, we have some pretty big and interesting political news this morning. The ABC has confirmed that several so-called teal independents are in talks to form a new political party, so they'd no longer be independents. Our political reporter Samantha Dick joined us from Parliament House this morning to explain what we know so far.
7: We have confirmation that talks are happening among teal independents about the prospect of forming their own political party. And we don't know what that could look like just yet. It's a bit of a funny one because the independents pride themselves on being truly independent and, you know, able to represent their communities without being bound by the same rules as the major parties. Independent politicians, they've been around for some time, but they really shot to prominence in the 2022 federal election when a group of them ousted 6 sitting Liberal MPs in what's been known as the Teal Wave. That's also the year that independent Senator David Pocock was elected to the Senate. Senator Pocock was on the ABC's Insiders program yesterday when he left the door open to forming a party of independents, and he said that he recognised that Australians were feeling increasingly disillusioned with the two major parties. Now, this push to form a more formal, you know, organised structure could be a way to streamline the independents' influence on policy, but it could also be in response to the rise of One Nation. Over the weekend, a Redbridge poll found that One Nation would win up to 59 seats if an election were held now, which would make them the main opposition party. And obviously, the coalition is spooked by One Nation, and there's been some reporting that moderate Liberals who feel uncomfortable about this rise of right-wing populism could find a new home in a centrist teal independent party rather than lurching to the right, chasing those One Nation votes. So, of course, Sarah, it's early days. The details are still sort of being ironed out around what this party could look like, if indeed it does eventuate. But it certainly is an interesting development.
3: It sure is. And it does show that our political landscape is perhaps on the precipice of change. That's our political reporter, Samantha Dick, who joined us from Parliament House this morning. Well, this is ABC News Radio, and here are our headlines. The US President Donald Trump says he won't rush into any deal with Iran, appearing to dampen hopes of an imminent breakthrough in talks to end the war. Back home, and multiple Australians who were detained by Israeli forces while sailing as part of a flotilla to deliver humanitarian aid to Gaza are returning home today. Some of them have accused the Israeli authorities of physically, mentally, and sexually abusing them while they were in custody. To Turkey now, hundreds of riot police have stormed the headquarters of the main opposition party, the CHP, to try and kick out its leader. They fired tear gas as they

0: They broke through a makeshift barricade that had been set up by the leader's supporters. And today, a new and deeply controversial sporting event is taking place in Las Vegas. The Enhanced Games, also known as the Steroid Olympics, will allow athletes to compete while using performance-enhancing drugs. Yeah, not a full suite of competition, just some weightlifting, some swimming and some sprinting athletics. But it will be fascinating to watch what does unfold, and it'll take just a day. They're kicking off about now, actually, in Las Vegas. So we'll start to get some results for you pretty soon throughout the day. Eastern Standard Time right now, it's 8:15. If you are in the centre, it is 8:45. And if you are in Perth right now, it is 7:15. Well, we need to talk about the Middle East because it seems the world continues to be on the edge of its seat when it comes to peace in the region. But every time the prospect of a peace deal in Iran looks just about finalised, hope subsequently seems to be walked back. Now, over the weekend, there seemed to be this new sense of momentum after Donald Trump said that an agreement with Iran had been, quote, largely negotiated and that details would be announced soon. Well, this morning, Donald Trump seems to have changed his tune. He's instructed, he says, his negotiators to not rush into a deal with Iran, and he says that time is on our side. So where are we? What's actually going on? Joining us now from Washington, D.C. is Dr. Charles Kupchan, who is a senior fellow and director of the European Studies at the Council on Foreign Relations, as well as a professor of international affairs at Georgetown University. Doctor, great to have you with us again this morning here on News Radio.
1: Good to join you.
0: What do you make of this apparent seesawing by Donald Trump? Apparently this deal, as of our time yesterday, was pretty much negotiated, and today it seems like he's rowing back.
1: You know, this kind of to-ing and fro-ing is par for the course for Trump. If you think back to the Ukraine conflict, he meets in Alaska with Vladimir Putin. They're chummy. The war in Ukraine is about to come to an end. There's a meeting of the minds. Here we are today. The war burns on. Yesterday, we're told we're a stone's throw from a deal. Today, we're told, well, maybe not. It could take a few more days before we get across the finish line. I think the bottom line is that nobody knows exactly where we are. We know that both the Iranians and the United States would like to open the Strait of Hormuz. We know what the core issues are: the future of enrichment of uranium in Iran, what happens to the enriched uranium that's already there. But there's no indication yet in the public domain that the Iranian position and the U.S. position are narrowing to the point where one can say, yeah, we're almost there. So let's just wait and see where we go in the next few days.
0: I wonder what Donald Trump's tactic is when he makes these big announcements, and we've seen so many of them. Is he trying to publicly pressure Iran into making a change? Is that the idea by the way he sort of goes public, perhaps when he doesn't actually have confirmation that things are ready to be publicized?
1: You know, I think part of it is misunderstanding. He has a very small negotiating team, and it's not a very professional negotiating team. Steve Witkoff, Jared Kushner, these are businessmen. They're real estate developers. Do they understand everything the Iranians are saying when it comes to spinning centrifuges and highly enriched uranium? So they may come away from a conversation thinking, hey, we're getting close. They tell Trump we're getting close, and then he tweets or puts on his own social media platform, hey, I see their light at the end of the tunnel. So I do think part of it is just miscommunication. Part of it may be that he's trying to jam the Iranians. He's trying to sort of put out a narrative that we're there, we're ready to say yes and hope that the Iranians play ball, but generally they say no, we're not there yet. And the conditions that Trump has just articulated aren't those to which we have agreed. But, you know, as I said at the beginning, this is Donald Trump. Things change by the minute, and we're there one moment, we're not there the next moment. This is just the way it's going to be for the next 3 years.
0: Yesterday, when there was this frenzy of a deal might be about to be done, we started to get some leaks of what might be in that deal. And I think a lot of people were starting to say, well, hang on, what's the US actually getting out of this? How is it in a better position than it was ahead of the war, in the sense that you still perhaps wouldn't have control of the Strait of Hormuz? There are some questions around Iran's nuclear capabilities. You always hear Donald Trump bagging, for want of a better word, the Iran nuclear deal that was done under Obama. How much pressure is he under to make sure that whatever deal it is makes it look like this war was worth it for the US?
1: You know, the problem that Trump faces is, under the best of circumstances, a deal that emerges from these negotiations is going to look a lot like the deal that was negotiated by Obama, right? And that's because the Obama people will tell you point blank, it wasn't a perfect deal, but it was the best that we could get. And in many respects, what's going to happen now if we get a deal is, it won't be perfect, but it will be the best that the Trump people can get. And that means that there will be some agreement to suspend enrichment, not to go above 3.6.7%, which is enrichment for civilian purposes, to get rid of the highly enriched uranium, to bring Iran back into the global economy. It's going to look a lot like the original deal. And it's partly because of that. It's partly because many Americans, including Trump supporters, are asking, what was this all for? That many Republicans today are starting to speak up. Many Republicans that until now have not been willing to challenge Trump are starting to say, hey, Mr. President, what's going on here? What are we getting out of this deal? And so in some ways, I think we're passing through a bit of a political inflection point here, where mainstream Republicans that have stood by Trump until today are now beginning to speak up.
0: Yeah, it's fascinating. And is that also playing out in the public polling in the US? Are Americans sitting there going, well, hang on, what was this war all about?
1: Yeah. And I mean, part of the reason that Trump wants this deal so badly is that he's in deep political trouble. He is around 37% approval rating. His popularity has been plunging. It's a bit in a free fall. And the main reason is that the affordability crisis here in the United States that he said he was going to solve gets worse by the day. And that's because the price of gasoline keeps going up. The price of gasoline affects the price of pretty much everything else through transportation and through other linkages. And so many Americans are screaming mad. Yes, there is still a MAGA base out there that is standing by Trump, and it will go down with the ship if they have to. But if you look at polling among moderate Republicans, and if you look at polling among independents, they are fleeing Trump. And that puts the Republican Party in a dangerous spot.
0: Indeed. It's always great to hear your insights. Thank you very much for joining us, Professor. We appreciate it.
1: Pleasure.
0: Thank you. Bye-bye. Bye now. That is Dr. Charles Kupchan, who's a Senior Fellow and Director of European Studies at the Council on Foreign Relations, as well as a Professor of International Affairs at Georgetown University. Well, a total change of pace now. Results from the last year, 2025's Aussie bird count have just been released. There were a record 5 million birds that were counted during the week-long counting frenzy. But which bird is the bird that we see most? Well, I'll let you take a guess. Recognise that bird call? Know which one it is? Yes, I guess many of you will know that. That's the iconic Australian magpie, with one in every two surveys, including a sighting of that black and white bird. Let's get some more now with the BirdLife Australia National Public Affairs Advisor and Chief Bird Nerd, Sean Dooley. Sean, good morning.
2: Good morning.
0: Tell us about this bird count. 5 million birds counted by what, everyday Aussies in their backyards?
2: Yeah, in their backyards, down the local park, at the school. We had over 1,500 schools get involved in the Aussie bird count as well. So it was just fabulous to see. The reason we broke 5 million for the first time is not that there were more birds out in 2025 than other years. It's just that we got more people out counting. And over 64,000 people from across Australia took 20 minutes out of their week to go and do a bird count for the birds they see in the areas where they live.
0: And the magpie was the one that people saw the most, was it?
2: It was, yeah. They're pretty much spread right across the country, except for up in Darwin and Cape York. And they're a bird that's adapted really well to human-altered habitats. And as everyone would know, everyone knows a local magpie. Most people love them. They love that singing. And we certainly know that, you know, between 30 to 50% of Australians actually feed their magpies in their backyard. So people have a really deep and abiding affection and connection for this bird. And we even tend to overlook their misdemeanours in the nesting season when the males are swooping to protect the chicks.
0: Yeah, well, look, I was going to say I love a magpie till they swoop me or until they take my packet of chips, which they did last year, off the picnic table that I was sitting on, picked it up in the beak and flew off. That was the end of those. They're pretty bright birds, aren't they, magpies?
2: They are. They're exceptionally intelligent. And we know from research done out of the University of Queensland that they can recognise over 30 individual human faces, probably more.
0: Wow.
2: So they actually get to know everyone in the neighbourhood. And so if you are getting swooped in springtime, and you think it's personal, it might be.
0: Yeah, well, now you're giving me a complex, actually, now thinking about that bird that, keeps swooping me. We talk about the magpie being the one that we see the most. The one that came in second, I'm going to give our audience a hint as to which bird it was. Anyone recognise that bird? I'm going to let you, Sean, tell us which one that was.
2: Yeah, that bird is such a colourful bird.
0: Beautiful.
2: And it's amazing that it's our second most commonly encountered bird in Australia. It's the rainbow lorikeet. And it's actually that we saw rainbow lorikeets in the highest number of any compared to any other bird. In fact, during the Aussie bird count, even though fewer people saw a rainbow lorikeet, when they did see them, they were in large flocks. And so we counted twice as many rainbow lorikeets as the next most numerous species. So rainbow,
0: that's interesting.
2: They've really adapted successfully to our cities. They're nectar feeders, and where councils and people have planted the flowering gums and other profuse native nectar bearing plants, the rainbow lorikeets, unlike other parrots, they mainly feed on nectar, and they have just loved what we've done with our street trees and parks throughout the entire country.
0: I guess, and they're beautiful and colourful. We also just have a couple of seconds till we need to go to news, but what happened to the bin chicken? Are we seeing more bin chickens?
2: That we are seeing them in the cities. There's definitely an increase, particularly around Sydney and Brisbane. Not doing so well out in the regions, but definitely numbers are going up in the places where most people live.
0: Yeah, we probably shouldn't call them bin chickens, should we? They're ibis, aren't they?
2: It speaks to their adaptability.
0: It does, doesn't it? Indeed. Sean Dooley, always great to chat to you. Thanks for joining us this morning. We appreciate it.
2: Thanks so much.
0: Thanks, no worries. That is Sean Dooley there. He's the chief bird nerd at BirdLife Australia. He's also their national public affairs advisor. And magpies, the bird that people saw most when they took part in that survey last year. It's news time.
3: ABC News. Good morning, I'm Simon Lauder. Seven Australians who were on board the global Samud flotilla that was intercepted by Israeli Defence Forces have landed in Sydney. Nandini Deer reports.
4: There's been a mixture of anxiety, excitement and concern as family, friends and supporters of seven Australian activists wait outside arrival gate B this morning. These Australians were on board the flotilla with more than 400 people when it was intercepted by the Israeli Defence Forces last week as they attempted to enter a naval blockade with the aim of delivering humanitarian aid to Gaza. Activists on the flotilla said many faced physical violence and sexual abuse. However, Israel's ambassador to Australia, Hillel Newman, rejected these claims. Parents of the participants arriving this morning say they have been waiting to wrap their arms around their loved ones and to know they are safe.
3: Intelligence agencies will face questions over what they knew about the gunmen involved in the Bondi terror attack when the Royal Commission on Anti-Semitism and Social Cohesion resumes hearings today. Gavin Coote reports.
5: The second block of hearings will examine the circumstances surrounding the terror attack at the Bondi Hanukkah event. The first witness will be ASIO Director General Mike Burgess, who's expected to face scrutiny over how the gunman slipped from the intelligence radar after first coming to the attention of the agency in 2019. Australian Federal Police Assistant Commissioner Stephen Nutt and New South Wales Police Counter-Terrorism Commander Leanne McCusker will also give evidence, along with representatives of Jewish Security Agency, the Community Security Group.
3: Israel's Prime Minister says his country will continue to defend itself from threats from Hezbollah in Lebanon, even if the US and Iran agree.

0: agree to a deal to end the broader war. Here's Middle East correspondent Matthew Doran.
1: Israel returned to a full-scale bombardment of claimed Hezbollah targets in Lebanon after the Iranian-backed militant group opened fire on Israel in solidarity with Tehran. Iranian state media says any deal to end the conflict must include a commitment to stop the fighting in Lebanon. But in a post on social media, Israeli Prime Minister Benjamin Netanyahu said he and Donald Trump agreed that Israel has a right to defend itself against threats on every front, including Lebanon. It goes to the concerns within the Israeli government and defence establishment about being forced to stop its attacks in Lebanon and could scuttle any deal if Iran objects.
0: At least four people have been killed and dozens more injured in the Ukrainian capital Kyiv after Russia launched a massive strike on the city. Europe correspondent Catherine Diss reports.
2: In the blink of an eye, a ballistic missile breaks through Ukraine's air defences as plumes of smoke and billowing flames light up the night sky. It was just one of 90 fired by Moscow overnight, including a powerful, nuclear-capable Arizhnik ballistic missile able to travel at hypersonic speeds. Another 600 drones were also sent in. The attack, thought to be revenge, Russian President Vladimir Putin had promised for a strike on a student dormitory, which killed 21 people on Friday. Ukraine has denied responsibility, saying it only strikes military targets.
0: The remains of an Aboriginal stockman who died in 1959 will be repatriated by the South Australian Museum today. This report from Sarah Maunder includes the name of an Indigenous person who has died.
3: Lower Southern Arunda man Thomas Cowell was droving cattle in the state's far north when he was found dead from natural causes on the 27th of March 1959. He was buried at a nearby dam, but his remains were taken to the SA Museum in 1966 after the burial site was disturbed by flooding. Oral history and elders have helped to identify Mr. Cowell's extended family, who have requested he be returned to country for burial within the Whitjeran National Park in SA's far north. His remains will be collected by Aboriginal community members today and driven to the park, where he will be reburied on Thursday morning during National Reconciliation Week.
0: Brisbane AFL coach Chris Fagan says his side's 78-point humbling by Greater Western Sydney must be a turning point for the reigning premier. After a tight first half, the Lions conceded 86 points in the third quarter as the Giants set a new record for the highest scoring third quarter in AFL history. The 26-10, 166-13, 10-88 defeat at Sydney Showgrounds was Brisbane's second loss in a row and sees it finish round 11 in eighth on the ladder. Fagan says his team must find a way to bounce back.
4: This is one moment in time. It's not a great moment. Not the highlight of my coaching career here at the Brisbane Lions, I can assure you of that. But it is a moment that we can sort of choose whether we get better from it or we continue to go backwards. Because at the moment, we're going backwards.
0: ABC News.
5: Thank you very much, Simon.

0: Sarah Morris with you. It is Monday, the 25th of May. Hope you had a good weekend. Coming up, the Coalition looks set to try and hold the government's capital gains tax changes up. We're going to explain how they might do that in a moment. Also, we'll get you an update on that fatal shark attack that happened in Queensland yesterday. And you're going to meet some of the people battling the mouse plague in Western Australia.
1: The house was inundated. In the cupboards, you open the cupboards and you'll get 6 or 8 mice jump out.
0: Yeah, look, it gets worse. We hear from a woman who talks about the mice being in her bed while she's sleeping at night. So that is all coming up here on ABC News Radio. But before we get to any of those stories, ASIO's Director General Mike Burgess is expected to front the Royal Commission into Anti-Semitism and Social Cohesion when it begins its second round of hearings this morning. Now, these hearings are going to focus on intelligence and security issues surrounding that Bondi terrorist attack last December. And an interim report has already flagged questions around resourcing for counterterrorism in the years leading up to the attack. Here's our defence and national security correspondent, Tom Lowry.
2: Late in the evening of Sunday, December 14, just hours after the Bondi terror attack had taken place, ASIO Director General Mike Burgess stood beside the Prime Minister and took questions from reporters.
3: Like the New South Wales Police, one of these individuals was known to us, but not in an immediate threat perspective, so obviously we need to look into what happened here.
2: That fundamental question, who knew what when, will be key to the next 2 weeks of hearings at the Royal Commission. It will hear evidence from Mr Burgess, along with representatives from New South Wales Police, the Australian Federal Police and others. Kieran Hardy, a counter-terror expert with Griffith University, says the decisions that led to Bondi gunman Naveed Akram appearing on ASIO's radar in 2019 and then falling off it will be looked at.
4: Why did they reach that assessment of them not being so much of a threat anymore? Why did they not revisit that? Why wasn't the travel flagged more? So I think that could come up. We might not end up knowing all of the detail of that, but if some more of that comes out, that could help to shed some light on why they might have slipped through the cracks.
2: The Royal Commission's interim report, published last month, points at further questions over resourcing for counter-terrorism within ASIO and within the broader intelligence community. It points to the multiple warnings given by Mr Burgess in the 2 years following the October 7 attack on Israel that the terror risk was growing and that ASIO was increasing its focus on anti-Semitism. Warnings like this delivered

0: that in the years prior, resources within ASIO had shifted towards countering foreign espionage. Mike Pezzullo led the Department of Home Affairs until late 2023. He says questions around resourcing decisions will likely be asked.
1: What concrete actions were taken by government, not just in terms of relative priorities afforded to the terrorism challenge, but what aggregate enhancement of focus was there? Because, of course, these agencies have to juggle a multiplicity of threats and priorities at any one time.
0: Many of the hearings held over the next fortnight will be closed to the public due to the sensitivity of intelligence information being explored. But Mr. Pezzullo says many key questions can be discussed publicly.
1: For instance, the level of counterterrorism resource funding, I don't think in and of itself should be highly classified, because it's not as though the remnants of Al-Qaeda or the remnants of ISIS are sitting there looking at budget papers.
0: Kieran Hardy says the Royal Commission's terms are broad and it has a challenge ahead to investigate the specifics of a terror attack alongside the much wider issue of anti-Semitism. And he warns against expecting simple answers.
2: I think people are sort of looking for an answer of, oh, it was ASIO's fault, it was New South Wales Police's fault, something slipped through the cracks. I think everyone's sort of looking for blame, but I think the most likely scenario is that there's a whole bunch of sort of structural conditions which might not be ideal, and at some point Bondi happened because of a sort of combination of those things.
0: The federal government accepted all relevant recommendations of the Royal Commission's interim report.
3: That's Tom Lowry, our Defence and National Security correspondent. Now, federal parliament is resuming this week, and that means that political debate over the government's proposed tax overhaul is only set to intensify. We understand that the coalition is threatening to complicate Labor's ambitions to get this legislation through by July, and the Greens are also remaining tight-lipped on whether or not they'll offer critical support. Without them, it'll be hard to pass it. Our political reporter Lexi Junawick has more on this.
4: A cornerstone of the budget, the government's tax shake-up, has dominated political discussion ever since it was unveiled.
5: Well, it's been a robust debate and there's a lot of self-interest involved, as there often is in these situations.
4: Greens Senator Nick McKim says Labor's proposed overhaul of the 50% capital gains tax discount, along with changes to negative gearing and the taxing of discretionary trusts, lack ambition in the face of a housing and cost of living crisis.
5: Labor has blinked here, so that if someone owns 50 or 100 or 500 investment properties, their tax handouts are mostly protected. Now, a better version might have been that Labor could have clawed back more of the obscene tax breaks that are going to super wealthy property investors, and they could have used that to give genuine income tax cuts by raising the tax-free threshold.
4: The Greens' economic justice spokesperson, who chaired a Senate inquiry into the current 50% CGT discount earlier this year, says his party hasn't decided yet on whether to offer crucial support for the reforms.
5: Tax changes are complicated, and we want to make sure that we've got the legislation in front of us so we understand the details.
4: The opposition has vowed to repeal the tax changes entirely if it wins power at the next election, and is threatening to withhold vital support in the Senate for Labor's bill to curb NDIS spending unless the government agrees to a parliamentary inquiry into the proposed tax system shake-up.
6: I mean, small businesses, startups, ETFs, crypto shares, everything gets hit with this great big tax on everything, and they shouldn't be proceeding with it.
4: Shadow Housing Minister Andrew Bragg telling Sky yesterday he wants to see the 50% CGT discount increased instead of axed in favour of a discount indexed to inflation.
6: There are heaps of ways you could play around with CGT to actually incentivise more investment.
4: Greens Senator Nick McKim doesn't believe that's the answer, but thinks an inquiry into the tax reforms could be appropriate depending on what legislation is put forward.
5: We're going to wait and see what the legislation looks like, and then we'll work that through our processes, including our substantive position on the legislation and whether or not we need another inquiry, and if so, how long that inquiry should be.
4: Independent Senator for the ACT, David Pocock, is supportive of further scrutiny of the reforms, particularly the CGT changes and whether they should apply to all asset classes amid backlash from the tech and small business sector.
7: The ACT has the most startups per capita in the country. So this is something that we've really got to get right. And I think that is through a lengthy Senate inquiry where you actually delve into the detail and grapple with some of these trade-offs to ultimately land on a piece of legislation that is going to work. We've seen this worrying trend in politics where things are just rammed through Parliament, rather than actually taking

0: the time to get it right.
1: Along with the CGT and negative gearing reforms, the government is aiming to have the NDIS bill passed before the midwinter break. In a statement, Minister for the NDIS, Mark Butler, says the government continues to have constructive conversations with all sides of politics.
2: That's our political reporter, Lexi Junawick, with that report this morning. Let's head to Queensland now, because police today will begin preparing a report for the coroner following that fatal shark attack in the far north of the state yesterday. A 39-year-old man died after he was attacked while spearfishing with a group of people at Kennedy Shoal. Now, police believe he died from a critical head injury. Our reporter Liz Gwynn has some more on this.
3: This is incredibly tragic for the friends and family of the 39-year-old man who was attacked while spearfishing in waters at a local reef around midday yesterday. Now, we know that he was with three others about 30 kilometres off the coast near Hull Heads when this incident occurred. Now, those with the man managed to pull him from the water, but he had critical injuries, and it took about an hour for that boat to get back to shore. Now, once on land, emergency crews assessed the man, but sadly he didn't survive. Police say that this was a terrifying and incredibly tragic event for everyone involved. They are being offered support, including counselling, Emma.
4: Do we know anything about the species of shark that was responsible for this attack?
3: Not at this stage, Emma, but the police have said that they are working with the Department of Environment just to get a better understanding on that. As you mentioned earlier, this is the second attack nationally in just over a week. It's really hit the spearfishing community hard. They have a deep love, respect for the water, but as you can imagine, nothing prepares them for this.
2: Indeed, that's our reporter Liz Gwynn there. You're listening to ABC News Radio. It's time for us to check the headlines this morning. Multiple Australians who were detained by Israeli forces while sailing as part of a flotilla to deliver aid to Gaza are returning home today. Some of them have accused the Israeli authorities of physically, mentally and sexually abusing them while in custody. US President Donald Trump says he won't rush into any deal with Iran, appearing to dampen hopes of an imminent breakthrough in talks to end the war. This follows his social media post yesterday in which he said Washington and Tehran had, quote, largely negotiated the peace deal. And China has sent astronauts to its space station as Beijing works towards its ambition of a crewed moon landing by 2030. The vessel launched with three astronauts on board, one of whom will stay at the station for a year. That's a record length for the country. It is time for us to chat sport now. Mark Adnall is with us. And Mark, the Premier League season in the UK came to an end this morning.
5: It sure did. G'day, Sarah. Good morning. Massive final day of the Premier League. Lots of Premier League fans out there. The big story, though, Tottenham avoided being relegated from the Premier League. They beat Everton 1-0 in North London on the last day of the season. That was to ensure their survival. They will be back in the Premier League next season. But the result means West Ham, they drop out of the Premier League despite winning their last match. Tottenham finished in 17th spot on the table. That's just 2 points above West Ham. Arsenal, of course, claimed the title last week. To the big news in motorsport, Italian teenager Kimi Antonelli, he's won his fourth Formula One race in a row, victory at the Canadian Grand Prix in Montreal. The Mercedes driver finished ahead of Ferrari's Lewis Hamilton. Max Verstappen in third. Australia's Oscar Piastri, he was 11th in his McLaren after an eventful race. He was given a 10-second penalty for crashing into Alex Albon. South Australian cricketer Travis Head and his family have been targeted by online trolls after an on-field moment with Indian superstar Virat Kohli in the Indian Premier League. Charles Bryce explains.
6: On Friday, Travis Head's Sunrisers were playing against Virat Kohli's Royal Challengers. Travis Head's team won that game pretty comfortably by 55 runs, but there were quite a few exchanges and tense exchanges between Travis Head and Virat Kohli. Virat Kohli initially refused to shake the hand of Travis Head. He eventually did. Since then, there has been a barrage of abuse on a few of Travis Head's photos on his Instagram account. A lot of them too vile to share on air, threatening towards Travis Head and also to his partner and his family as well.
5: to the

0: AFL, the Melbourne Demons have finished round 11 in sixth position after falling to a three-point loss to the Western Bulldogs at Docklands. Now, the Demons fought back from a 33-point second-quarter deficit while ultimately sunk when Joel Frazier goaled for the Bulldogs with 4 minutes to play. Melbourne coach Stephen King says his team was inconsistent.
1: They played with a greater energy and intensity for longer. We had it in patches, but they started the game really strongly, especially around stoppage, which gave them great territory. You just look at the ground ball number, convincingly beaten. I think that's pretty indicative of us being close enough but not really impacting.
0: In Sunday's other match, Greater Western Sydney kicked an AFL third quarter record of 14 goals to beat Brisbane by 78 points, a thrashing at the Sydney Showgrounds. To the NRL, South Sydney has fallen to a 30-18 defeat against North Queensland in the Rabbitohs' first outing since the medically enforced retirement of forward Jai Arrow. The 30-year-old revealed last week he was diagnosed with motor neurone disease in late 2025. Rabbitohs veteran Cody Walker has told ABC Sport the South Sydney community will continue to support Arrow in whatever way he needs.
2: He's one of my best mates and I care a lot for him, and he's got a tough road ahead, and I just want him to, I suppose, know that us at South Sydney, more importantly, the whole wider community is behind him and will support him in whatever he needs to go.
0: There's a big tennis tournament on as well. French Open, Roland Garros. Australian tennis player Ilya Tomljanovic has been knocked out. The 33-year-old claimed the first set of her first-round clash with American Katie McNally 6-3, then lost the next two sets 7-6, 6-3. There was better news for compatriot James Duckworth, made it through to the second round of the men's. His opponent, Canadian Gabriel Diallo, was forced to retire due to injury in the second set. Duckworth was leading 4-1, having claimed the first set 6-3. And in netball, the Melbourne Vixens have returned to the winner's circle with a 67-57 win over the New South Wales Swifts in Melbourne. And in the other match, West Coast Fever returned to third place on the ladder with a 69-51 victory over the Queensland Firebirds in Brisbane. Sarah, plenty of sport about. Well done to Kimi Antonelli, 19-year-old Formula One driver, won the Canadian Grand Prix. That's his fourth Formula One victory in a row. Quite remarkable. He's 19. Sarah, what were you doing when you were 19? What were you doing when you were 19, Sarah?
3: Not that. Not achieving on the world stage like that. I mean, 19.
0: Not that.
3: Barely.
0: Not that long ago for you, though.
3: Sure, yeah, you're right.
0: Just a couple of years.
3: You're trying to flatter me. Just a couple of decades.
0: Not
3: good. But at 19, I was barely getting out of bed. I was trying to go to university, probably unsuccessfully.
0: You weren't going.
3: I was pretending. All right, Mark Adnall, we better leave it there. See you in an hour. Mark Adnall with sport. Well, let's head to Turkey's capital, Ankara, now, where hundreds of riot police have stormed the headquarters of the main opposition party, the CHP, to try and kick out

0: Darcy Byrne says he'll go to July's annual Labor Party conference with one goal, to put a motion that would remove 45,000 of the state's 87,000 poker machines over the next 10 years. Mr. Byrne says the powerful club's New South Wales organisation has controlled the debate for far too long, and it'll need a united stand from the Labor Party to end that control.
1: The damage being done by poker machines is so serious that this can't be left in the hands of the state parliamentary party.
0: Mr. Byrne says gamblers from mainly working-class, low-income communities are now losing $9 billion a year on New South Wales poker machines alone.
2: A 30-year-old man from Perth's north will face court this morning, charged over a fatal crash on the Mitchell Freeway last night. Police received reports a person had been injured in the northbound lanes of the freeway in Padbury just after 7 o'clock. They found a 22-year-old man with critical injuries. He died at the scene. It's believed he was struck by a car being driven by the accused man. Police say he left the area of the crash last night and later attended Joondalup Police Station. The Australian magpie is the most commonly sighted bird in Australia. 5 million birds were spotted over a week of bird watching last October for the annual Aussie Bird Count. BirdLife Australia ran the nationwide survey. The group's Sean Dooley says an increasing number of large birds in urban areas is concerning for smaller native species.
3: We are seeing a dominance of larger, more aggressive species. So some birds are doing really well out of the way we're treating the urban landscape. But we are losing numbers in terms of diversity. We're losing a lot of our smaller birds.
2: There's growing public interest and curiosity in the enhanced games dubbed the Steroid Olympics, which get underway in Las Vegas today. Retired Australian swimmer James Magnusson has signed on to take performance-enhancing drugs under medical supervision in a bid to push the limits of human performance. Swinburne University of Technology's Dr. Paul Bowell says the event poses a problem for the integrity of international sport.
4: We have different international and national drug agencies that are, you know, trying their hardest to keep the sport clean. I think there's an athlete welfare issue, so the evidence around the side effects of these is really problematic.
2: In tennis, James Duckworth has become the first Australian to progress at this year's French Open after his opponent Gabriel Diallo was forced to retire and injured.
5: Thank you very much, Simon. Sarah Morris with you here this morning. It is Monday the 25th of May.
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5: Good morning. It is Monday the 25th of May. I hope you had a good weekend and it's great to have your company right across the country this morning. Coming up, are the Teals about to band together and form a political party? There is plenty of speculation that they are.
7: We have to keep evolving and looking at how do we best serve our communities.
5: That was one of them, Zali Steger. We'll hear more on that in a moment. Also, what happened to peace in the Middle East? Yesterday, Donald Trump said it was imminent. Today, he's walking that claim back. And a little later this hour, we're also going to take a look at the enhanced games, or the so-called Steroid Olympics. They're kicking off right now in Las Vegas. So we'll take a look at what prize money's on offer and just also how many drugs you're allowed to take and compete and which drugs. That is all coming up here on ABC News Radio. But before we get to any of those stories, we need to take you to Sydney Airport, where 7 Australians who were detained by Israeli forces while sailing as part of that flotilla to deliver aid to Gaza are returning to Sydney this morning. Now, they joined several other Australian activists arriving in Melbourne and Brisbane, many of them claiming they suffered abuse and other harsh treatment at the hands of the Israelis while they were detained. Well, our reporter Nick Grimm is at Sydney Airport for us this morning and joins us now. Nick, hello.
8: G'day, Sarah. How are you?
5: Look, I'm well. There's just been a press conference, I understand. What are these activists saying about their what they've been enduring over recent days?
8: Yeah, they've each given an account of the harsh treatment that was meted out to them, they say, by Israeli authorities. They arrived earlier this morning here at Sydney Airport to be greeted by a rapturous welcome from pro-Palestinian supporters. Joining the return of other activists who flew into Melbourne last night. Now, all up, they were a part of 430 people who were sailing on board 50 vessels as part of the Global Samud Flotilla. They were making an attempt to take food and other aid supplies to Palestinians inside the Gaza Strip. Now, it's not the first time that one of these flotillas has been intercepted in international waters by Israeli forces and prevented

0: from reaching their destination. But on this occasion, the greeting they received from the Israelis was particularly harsh, they say, with organisers alleging several of the activists needed to be hospitalised with injuries received while being seized and detained. A number actually claiming to have been sexually assaulted, including some of the Australians that have arrived here this morning. There have been allegations too that rubber bullets and tasers were deployed against the flotilla members. Now, the claims are very difficult to verify, of course, but what's not in contention are the images that have emerged of dozens of the activists being forced to kneel in rows in so-called stress positions with their heads down and their hands cable-tied behind their backs. There's also been video footage of the Israeli security minister, Itamar Ben-Gvir, taunting and mocking some of the activists inside an Israeli prison. Video that has triggered condemnation from several countries, Australia included. Our Foreign Minister Penny Wong calling the images shocking, unacceptable and degrading. Family members, friends and supporters have been here to greet the activists. One of the returning Australians spoke to the ABC from Dubai en route home to Australia. That's 40-year-old social worker Soraya McEwen, and he's told his account of the abuse that he received along with his fellow activists.
1: I was in one of the videos that was posted by Ben-Gvir. I mean, I have a broken cheekbone, a broken rib, a pulmonary contusion in my lung, pretty serious concussion. I saw numerous people get shot close range with rubber bullets, bleeding from their legs and stomachs. I saw many people being tasered, often repeatedly, sometimes in the face. Many people being kicked and punched. We have something like 100 different broken bones that we've seen in the scans at the hospital in Turkey. There's like overwhelming evidence of many, many, many violent abuses.
2: So that's Soraya McEwen there, one of the Australians returning, speaking to the ABC a little earlier. Nick, there are some pretty big claims being made by these returning activists. What has Israel had to say in response to the allegations?
0: Yeah, that's right, Sarah. Claims like that and more that have been told to the media here since the detainees arrived. The action by Itamar Ben-Gvir led to quite considerable international condemnation from a number of countries, and that saw the Israeli Prime Minister Benjamin Netanyahu criticise his far-right minister, saying that the way he dealt with the flotilla activists was not in line with Israel's values and norms. Bibi Netanyahu, who also took steps to order the deportation of the activists, and after they'd been taken to Israel following their detention, they were deported to Turkey and have since travelled home from there. Mr. Netanyahu said that Israel has the right to prevent provocative flotillas of Hamas terrorist supporters, as he describes them. The activists, though, they insist they have no links whatsoever with Hamas. In terms of the allegations of the abuse and mistreatment of members of the flotilla, Israeli authorities maintain the claims are without factual basis and that prisoners and detainees are held in accordance with the law. Israel's ambassador to Australia last week told the ABC that the activists were all unharmed during their detention.
2: Okay, so obviously some conflicting evidence in those two stories, and obviously we'll hear more about it coming in the coming days. Nick Grimm, thank you for joining us.
0: You're welcome.
2: Nick Grimm there, our reporter who's at the Sydney airport for us this morning. Now, there's growing speculation this morning that a group of independents could be banding together to form a new political party to counter the rise of One Nation. Polling published over the weekend suggested that One Nation would be the main opposition party if an election were held today. Well, Senator David Pocock, he's one of the independents, he is not ruling out forming a party of independents. And a key figure, in fact, a couple of them in the Teal movement, are this morning indicating that they're exploring the possibility as well. Oliver Gordon has this story.
3: Former Olympian Zali Steggall has held the seat of Warringah since knocking off former Prime Minister Tony Abbott in 2019. But the independent MP says the Australian political landscape is changing and politicians like her need to listen.
4: We have to keep evolving and looking at how do we best serve our communities.
3: And now, with the rise of One Nation, Zali Steggall is considering the prospect of forming a political party with other like-minded politicians.

0: I think there is a huge sense of disquiet with where Australian politics is at, and I think it is my responsibility and others' responsibility to step up.
1: The comments follow Independent Senator David Pocock's to the ABC's Insiders program over the weekend.
2: Yeah, there's plenty of conversations going on all the time. I mean, this is something...
3: And you're open to this?
2: Yeah, I'm always happy to chat about the future of our country.
1: A Redbridge poll published last weekend suggested if an election were held over that weekend, One Nation could win as many as 59 seats in the lower house, becoming the main opposition party. Senator Pocock again.
2: So I think we're in a real time of flux politically, and there's people actually looking for candidates who are going to come to Canberra and actually put them first, put them ahead of vested interests.
1: The Redbridge poll of more than 6,000 voters showed Pauline Hanson's party could wipe out the Nationals and heavily depleted Liberals, as well as flip many Labor-held electorates. Cos Samaras is the director of Redbridge.
4: We are predicting One Nation winning anything between 40 to 60 seats. The coalition basically being pushed down to around a dozen electorates, even single digits on a bad day. One Nation effectively winning most of regional Australia and Labor dominating the big cities.
1: He says a new centrist party could have an impact on metropolitan seats.
4: It will put yet another layer of pressure on the Liberal Party in the urban electorates, which they hold and which we predict they'll hold at least half a dozen post next election. And the other second component to that is that it will put Labor under pressure in seats like Bennelong and Menzies.
1: Whether a party is formed or not, Cos Samaras says it's clear the next election won't be like any in recent history.
4: So I think it's prudent for many of us to start reporting it as a two-party preferred vote between Labor and One Nation going forward.
1: This is a big moment, isn't it? The tectonic plates of Australian politics are shifting. Is that an overstatement?
4: No, it's not. No, it's pretty clear that we are seeing a seismic shift in our democracy. We are evolving into a multi-party system rather than two-party system. There were individuals within both Labor and the Liberal Party camp for some time who thought that this could never happen, but they didn't bother to ask Australians who are clearly wanting to see a lot more diversity in the parliament and a lot more choice.
5: That's the director of Redbridge, Cos Samaras, there, ending that report by Oliver Gordon. Now, I can tell you another Teal independent, Allegra Spender. She's been out and about this morning confirming that she's been in conversations about forming a new political party. She has been talking to the ABC this morning, and she said, "Where I'm thinking at the moment is that she wants to have conversations about what is possible to collaborate better in other ways of doing politics that gives people more choices about who represents them in a way that they feel is both connected to the community, but where people are collaborating." So she said that. She's also been asked if the former Prime Minister Malcolm Turnbull has been involved in this process and is perhaps sounding out some other Liberal moderates who could join this new party. Now, Allegra Spender has said that's up to Malcolm Turnbull to reveal. Well, he's also been on the ABC this morning. Now, he denies that he's got any active involvement in pushing to create this Teal political party, but he does acknowledge there's absolutely an opportunity for a new party to occupy the centre. So watch this space. Plenty of speculation around that this morning. And they often say where there's smoke, there's fire. We'll find out if there's enough smoke. You're listening to ABC News Radio, and it's time for the headlines. Here's what's making news. Multiple Australians who were detained by Israeli forces while sailing as part of a flotilla to deliver aid to Gaza are returning home to Australia today. Some of them have accused the Israeli authorities of physically, mentally and sexually abusing them while in custody. China has sent astronauts to its space station as Beijing works towards its ambition of a crewed moon landing by 2030. The vessel launched with three astronauts on board, one of whom will stay at the station for a year. That's a record length for the country. And today, a new and deeply controversial sporting event is taking place in Las Vegas. The Enhanced Games, also known as the Steroid Olympics, will allow athletes to compete while using performance-enhancing drugs. Thanks for your company this morning. Eastern Standard Time right now, it's 9:15. If you're in the centre, 9:15. And if you're in WA, it's 7:15. Now, hopes for an imminent end to the war in the

0: Middle East have been dampened this morning. Donald Trump now says he won't be rushing into a deal with Iran, but this comes less than 24 hours after he said an agreement had largely been negotiated and would be announced soon. So where are we this morning when it comes to peace in the Middle East? Well, our Middle East correspondent, Matthew Doran, is in Jerusalem. He's been talking to us this morning and he says it's difficult to keep up with Donald Trump's diplomacy.
1: Yeah, it's something of a whiplash effect, isn't it, Sarah, when you hear these comments from Donald Trump? We're already seeing a significant shift in language from the US president, striking triumphant tone yesterday, an optimistic one, and now much more cautious. And it's likely because his initial insistence that a deal was so close has been met with some rejections from Iran, particularly through Iranian state media. It's been chipping away at this idea that the Strait of Hormuz would reopen as per the US demands under any sort of agreement there, insisting that there would still be Iranian control over the shipping channel when any agreement is made. And that's certainly at odds with the US's previous positions here. So it's after those comments from the Iranian government ventilated through state media that we started to see the US president take to his Truth Social platform, issuing yet another of his very lengthy posts about where he views things are at. He said that the negotiations are proceeding in an orderly and constructive manner, and I've informed my representatives not to rush into a deal in that time is on our side. He added that the blockade will remain in full force and effect until an agreement is reached, certified and signed. Both sides must take their time and get it right. There can be no mistake. So very, very different to what we were hearing on Saturday night, local time, Sunday morning in Australia, when he was saying the deal was largely finalised and would be announced soon. In the last short while, he has continued to post. He says the deal isn't even fully negotiated yet and that people shouldn't listen to, quote, losers who know nothing about what's in it. Clearly, that's a lot of anger about the reporting on what likely is to be the terms of this deal. Things such as the extension of the ceasefire for another 60 days, during which time further negotiations would be held on the future of Iran's nuclear program. That's leading analysts, some US politicians, to question what was the whole point of this war if that's going to be the outcome, because that's effectively the position that the US and Iran were in back on the 28th of February when the US and Israel started launching those strikes. There's also some criticism, again, of the JCPOA, the Obama administration, the Obama era nuclear deal with Iran, which Donald Trump pulled out of in 2018. He says it's a bad deal. But again, analysts are saying that looks far more attractive than what is being speculated here with Donald Trump. So again, it's a very fluid situation. We don't really have any sort of set time frame as to when we could see some outcome here. And yeah, it is a very much a different position to what we were hearing just 24 hours ago. And that's why a lot of people are dredging up an old comment from Donald Trump from January 2020. He posted on X, or on Twitter as it still was called then, that Iran has never won a war, but it's never lost in a negotiation. That seems like something of an apt forecast or prediction, given what's happening right now.
0: Yeah, absolutely. And you're talking of all the speculation that's going on. I'm reading now that an unnamed US official has spoken to the Reuters news agency saying that Tehran has agreed in principle to give up its uranium stockpile. We talk so much about the Strait of Hormuz being one of the major sticking points in this war. How much of a problem is the nuclear ambition of Iran when it comes to getting this deal done?
1: Well, if you listen to Donald Trump, he continually says that Iran cannot be in a position where it makes or has the ability to make a nuclear weapon. Iran continues to say it's not pursuing nuclear weapons, but it should have the right to use nuclear technology for things such as energy production, and that no other country should be able to impose such restrictions on another sovereign country in that way. And that's where we get this sticking point there. The issue around nuclear enrichment and the nuclear stockpiles, the stockpiles of enrichment, rich uranium that Iran has, that is central to these negotiations as well. A lot of discussion as to whether or not they would be that material would be handed over to the US, to someone else. Again, that's why a lot of people are now looking back at the JCPOA from 2016, which, as I said, Donald Trump pulled the US out of in 2018. Under that deal, the vast majority of Iran's nuclear enriched uranium was handed off. It was taken out of the country, and it's since the withdrawal withdrawal of the US from that deal that we have seen this return to a position where people are saying, hang on, what's going on here? What is Iran actually up to? And that's why, again, people are saying, well, maybe that was the better approach. Donald Trump was wrong to pull out of it because now he's trying to get the US back to that position. So, yes, this is the sort of rhetoric that we're hearing quite a lot, agreements in principle. It might be a principled agreement for, or an in-principle agreement, I should say, for the US and Iran to say, okay, Iran is not going to advance its nuclear program, but both sides could have very different definitions of what that means, in the same way that there could be an in-principle agreement about reopening the Strait of Hormuz, but both sides want to see it reopened, but they might have very different definitions of how you actually get to that point.
0: Talking of very different definitions and viewpoints on this, we're talking about this as a negotiation that's going on between the US and Iran. But of course, Israel is in this war as well. What's Israel had to say about the prospect of a deal?
1: Yeah, this is going to be one of the key factors, Israel's conduct here, because of course Benjamin Netanyahu was instrumental in bringing Donald Trump to a position where the pair of them launched this war against Iran, but he's been largely sidelined in the weeks and months since when it comes to these negotiations there. There is a deep concern within the Netanyahu government and the broader Israeli defence establishment about what this deal could mean, and the suggestion is giving Iran exactly what it wants, and again is taking the region back to what was happening before the 28th of February when this war started there. We know there's also been tension between Donald Trump and Benjamin Netanyahu on this issue in recent days, even though Donald Trump says that Benjamin Netanyahu will do whatever he's told to do. Overnight, we've heard from Benjamin Netanyahu on social media. He's posted on X. He says that President Trump and I agreed that any final agreement with Iran must eliminate the nuclear danger. That means dismantling Iran's nuclear enrichment sites and removing its enriched nuclear material from its territory. That goes to the point that we were just discussing. But he also goes on and says President Trump also reaffirmed Israel's right to defend itself against threats on every front, including Lebanon. And that issue around Lebanon could be crucial here. Iran wants to see an end to Israel's bombardment of claimed Hezbollah targets as part of any agreement. Iran, of course, backs the Lebanese militant group Hezbollah. It's chief backer there. And Hezbollah has been described as something of a puppet for the regime in Tehran. This is a war that we know has cost thousands of lives, many of them civilians in southern Lebanon and in Beirut, but it's also caused chaos in northern Israel as well, with Hezbollah rockets coming in there. The US and Israel have viewed it as a very separate conflict, want it to be dealt with separately. And Benjamin Netanyahu is saying there that he will keep striking and has the green light from the White House to do so. So that in and of itself could potentially scuttle any deal and further highlight the fact that the US and Iran are still poles apart here when it comes to some of the key issues in this negotiation.
0: That was our chat this morning with our Middle East correspondent, Matthew Doran. Now, we're going to stay overseas because health officials in the Democratic Republic of Congo say that the current outbreak of Ebola has now killed more than 200 people. But containing the spread is being hindered by public backlash to control measures. Angry residents in the town at the epicentre of the outbreak have attacked and set fire to a medical tent that was treating people infected with the virus. And this meant that 18 Ebola patients had to flee. They were inside the tent at the time, and they remain unaccounted for. The CNN's Ben Hunt says that community tensions have been rising.
2: Under armed guard, an ambulance transfers an Ebola victim to a cemetery in the DRC to be buried. Family members grieve at a distance as health workers in full protective gear lower the casket into the ground. The Red Cross says it's carrying out what it calls safe and dignified burials, but these aren't the goodbyes that many families want, and at times they've turned volatile.
3: Arriving at the healthcare structure, we experienced a lot of difficulties, including resistance from young people and the community. So we were forced to alert the authorities that they could come to our aid, just for safety.
2: Anger is growing in some communities. An Ebola treatment center was set on fire by angry residents on Saturday, just days after another Ebola facility was burned down, after family members were not allowed to retrieve the body of a loved one. Healthcare officials say the virus can still be transmitted, even after death, and funerals can be super spreader events. Ituri province, where most of the cases in the DRC are centered, has banned funeral wakes and gatherings of more than 50 people. But with no vaccine for this strain and the virus likely circulating for weeks before the outbreak was declared, Africa CDC is warning of more misery to come. It says, without urgent action, there could be anywhere from about 2,000 to 9,000 cases by day 100 of the outbreak. It also says funding can help to stop the spread.
4: On a besoin de 319 millions de dollars.
5: We need $319 million to support the countries that are here and the at-risk countries in order to stop this epidemic. And we said that more than 75% of this money is for the DRC and Uganda.
2: The UN Population Fund says women make up a large percentage of the cases, not only because of their work as nurses and midwives, but because of their role in the home.
6: Women actually are representing more than 60% of the infections in this outbreak. And mainly that's because they're frontline responders at the home level. They're the ones nursing sick people, and they also are participating in traditional high-risk washing and burial practices.
2: Africa CDC says this Ebola outbreak is the second largest on record, which likely means many more burials where safety and containment takes precedence over tradition and grief.
0: That's CNN's Ben Hunt reporting. Shortly, we'll get a news update. Just before we do, let's check the weather and finance for you. Starting with finance today, the Australian stock market looks set to open lower this morning. The ASX 200 is down by about 0.2% at 8,627. The Aussie dollar's trading at 71 US cents. And the oil price this morning, it's dipped below $100 a barrel. Brent crude sitting at $98.32 a barrel. That was off the back of the news yesterday that perhaps peace in the Middle East was imminent. As we've been reporting this morning, Donald Trump is walking that back. So we'll keep an eye on the oil price for you and see if that changes. Looking at weather now, if you are in Brisbane today, a shower or two for you and a top of 24 degrees. Right now it's 22. In Sydney, showers and a maximum of 22. It's 18 at the moment. Canberra, partly cloudy, top of 19. It's 13 in the capital now. Showers in Melbourne today, a top of 19. It's already 15. In Hobart, also showers for you, a top of 16. It's 12 now. Adelaide, very similar. Showers, a maximum of 17 degrees. It's 12 at the moment. Perth, you get a sunny one, top of 23. It's 7 degrees there now. And if you're in Darwin, sunny with a top of 32 today, and it is 26 already.
7: ABC News. Good morning, I'm Simon Lauder. Donald Trump insists he will not rush into a bad deal to end the war with Iran 24 hours after saying an agreement was all but finalised and was about to be announced. Middle East correspondent Matthew Doran has the details.
8: The US president had been talking up the prospects of a deal over the weekend, posting on social media that it was largely negotiated, comments backed up by his Secretary of State. But overnight, Iran has been chipping away at Donald Trump's insistence the Strait of Hormuz would reopen as part of any deal, with Iranian state media reporting Iran would retain control over the shipping channel in any agreement. President Trump has also hit out at suggestions the previous US-Iran nuclear deal, negotiated by Barack Obama, was better than anything he could achieve, as he faces questions about whether the war was worth it. Matthew Doran, ABC News, Jerusalem.
7: An Australian woman detained by Israeli forces while on a Gaza-bound flotilla has accused the federal government of failing her and her fellow activists. Stephanie Ferrier reports from Melbourne Airport.
9: 35-year-old Violet Coco broke down in tears as she arrived home to chants of Free Palestine from dozens of supporters while hugging her husband and mother. She says she was hit and groped by Israeli forces who intercepted an aid-delivering flotilla, and she's dared Prime Minister Anthony Albanese to look her in the eye and say he's still a friend of Israel. She accuses the government of not doing enough to condemn Israel's actions. Israel denies mistreating activists, although far-right Minister Itamar Ben-Gvir has drawn international outrage for taunting detainees. Three women have now arrived home of the 11 Australians detained last week.
7: The federal Greens say no decision has been made on whether they'll offer crucial support to the government's proposed tax reforms as Parliament resumes. Labor's hoping to have legislation for changes to the capital gains tax discount, along with negative gearing, passed by July. The coalition has declared it will fight the reforms and wants the government to hold an inquiry into the changes. Green Senator Nick McKim says his party is waiting to see the legislation from the government.
10: We're going to wait and see what the legislation looks like, and then we'll work that through our processes, including our substantive position on the legislation and whether or not we need another inquiry, and if so, how long that inquiry should be.
7: Australia's top spy chief will front the Royal Commission on Anti-Semitism and Social Cohesion.

0: changes to capital gains tax and negative gearing are already having an impact on the housing market. Now, of course, over the weekend, there were plenty of auctions, and we always look at the clearance rate. That is, how many auctions or how many homes that were up for auction actually sold. That gives us a bit of an indication as to whether or not the market is soft. Now, our research director at Cotality, Tim Lawless, spoke to us this morning, and we started by asking him, what was the clearance rate like nationally?
1: Yeah, they're pretty weak. We're seeing clearance rates generally in the mid to high 50% range across all the capital cities. They are a little bit higher in Melbourne, which is really interesting. Melbourne came in at 60% last week, which is still pretty low, but it's better than Sydney. And it's really interesting because Melbourne does have a bit more momentum behind first home buyers.

0: plenary clearance rate dropped down to 49%, finalised down around 43%. This week was just a little bit higher, came in at 56%, but is likely to revise lower as well. So, yeah, I wouldn't say there's a uniform outcome here, but I think we are seeing ongoing softening in the housing market.
1: And do you think that is because of the budget, or are there other factors at play, like the interest rates?
0: There's definitely other factors at play here. I think the budget is certainly amplifying the downwards pressure we were already seeing before the budget announcement. So we saw, for example, Sydney and Melbourne housing markets looked like they peaked in November last year. Values were already just starting to trace lower since then because of just affordability or serviceability challenges, interest rates rising. And then you've got the confidence impact from the global oil crisis as well. And the budget is just the cream on top, I suppose. And we are expecting that will affect markets that are more synonymous with investor activity, particularly Sydney, which is also very expensive, but also quite popular with investors.
1: I know investors buy all different sorts of properties, but a lot of them tend to look at units and apartments. Are we seeing in particularly in that market anything change? Are those investors holding off?
0: Not necessarily. And I think that the clearance rates probably aren't the best measure to try and get a view on houses versus apartments, simply because you do see a bit of a skew of auction markets towards sort of more houses being sold by auction, whereas units tend to be a little bit more popular with private treaty styles of sale. But interestingly enough, before the budget, the unit markets around the country were generally outperforming houses. And I think that's probably not because of investment, simply because of affordability challenges and more people looking for price points that they could actually demonstrate ability to service their mortgages at, as well as supply side factors as well. We're not seeing many units being built at the moment because of very high construction costs.
1: I've noticed a lot of people are not putting their properties on the market. If you go through those lists, there's not a lot of new ones popping up, and I'm wondering if people are now waiting to see what actually happens with these changes before they sell.
0: Well, I think that makes sense. I think if the market's clearly softening and it's moving more towards a buyer's market, even though we aren't seeing a real pickup in the flow of new listings coming to market, we're definitely seeing an accumulation of stock that's staying on the market longer.
1: Right.
0: So total stock levels have actually risen across most cities. And that's great news for buyers. It means finally there's more choice, there's less urgency in the market, they can negotiate harder.

0: Melbourne's down about 0.6%, so is Sydney. But as I mentioned, both of these markets have been just gradually easing in value since about November last year. So again, this isn't something that's really new. It was happening well and truly before the budget. And I think that was reflective much more of cyclical factors. And now we're starting to see, I think, the flow through of structural changes in taxation that'll probably amplify that downwards pressure.
1: And you're listening there to the research director at Cotality, Tim Lawless, who was chatting to us this morning. Let's head overseas for a moment now, because at least four people have been killed in the Ukrainian capital of Kyiv. This after Russia launched a massive strike on the city over the weekend. And it also used its powerful Oreshnik missile, a missile it doesn't often pull out. Europe correspondent Catherine Diss has the details.
2: In the blink of an eye, a missile breaks through Ukraine's air defences. Plumes of smoke and billowing flames light the night sky across the capital, Kyiv, as neighbourhoods across the city are struck. As day breaks, firefighters are still putting out the flames and scouring the rubble for survivors. I was so scared. Honestly, I thought it was my last day. 20-year-old Ihor was inside his apartment as it was hit. The building shook, my windows were blown out, and only then I started running away. I reached the bathroom to hide. Ukraine says Russia fired 90 missiles, 36 of which were ballistic, and 600 drones at the city. A powerful Oreshnik hypersonic ballistic missile struck a city southwest of the capital. Svetlana managed to make it to the shelter just in time.
3: It was terrifying and very loud. First, around 2 or half past 2 in the morning, I heard 5 explosions. Then around 4 in the morning, there were 2 more explosions. That's when people started running. There were wounded.
2: As the extent of the damage became clear, the Ukrainian President Volodymyr Zelensky toured damaged parts of the city.
4: 3 Russian missiles against a water supply facility. He burned down a market. He damaged dozens of residential buildings, several ordinary schools. And he launched his Oreshnik against Bila Servka. They're unhinged.
2: The Russian President Vladimir Putin had promised revenge after a strike on a student dormitory in the Russian-occupied Luhansk on Friday. 21 people were killed, most of them thought to be young female students. But Ukraine's denied responsibility, saying it only fires at military targets. Describing Russians as crazy assholes, President Zelensky condemned the latest strikes.
4: Most of the hits were on Kyiv, which was the main target of this Russian attack. Putin can't even pronounce the word hooray properly. He's slurring his words, and yet he's still winning against residential buildings with his missiles.
2: Russia's advance in the east may have slowed to a crawl, but this is where it still has an advantage, using its most sophisticated weapons to inflict pain.
1: You're listening there to our Europe correspondent, Catherine Diss. This is ABC News Radio, so let's check your headlines. Here's what's making news this morning. Multiple Australians who were detained by Israeli forces while sailing as part of a flotilla to deliver aid to Gaza are returning home to Australia today. Some of them have accused the Israeli authorities of physically, mentally and sexually abusing them while they were detained. There's growing speculation this morning that a group of federal independents could band together to form a new political party to counter the rise of One Nation. David Pocock, Allegra Spender and Zali Steggall are among those in talks to make the move. But Melbourne independent Monique Ryan has distanced herself from the plan. She's promising to remain an independent. And Donald Trump says he won't rush into any deal with Iran, appearing to dampen hopes of an imminent breakthrough in talks to end the war in the Middle East. Eastern Standard Time right now, it's 9:45. If you're in the centre, 9:15. And in the west, it's 8:15. Let's talk sport. Hello, Mark Adnall.
5: G'day, Sarah. We have some big news out of the NRL. Reports are coming in that NRL Chief Executive Andrew Abdo has announced his mid-season resignation, is expected to accept a position at Tennis Australia. Now, Abdo took charge of the NRL in April 2020. We will have more on this story.

0: throughout the morning and the rest of the day. To some motorsport, Italian teenager Kimi Antonelli has now won four Formula One races in a row with a victory at the Canadian Grand Prix in Montreal. The Mercedes driver finished ahead of Ferrari's Lewis Hamilton, with Max Verstappen in third. Australia's Oscar Piastri was 11th in his McLaren after an eventful race. He was given a 10-second penalty for crashing into Alex Albon. Speaking to Fox Sports, Piastri apologised to the Williams driver.
1: I felt like I was going into the corner pretty carefully and locked the front, and then that was it. So, yeah, obviously not my finest moment, and apologies to Alex and Williams.
0: To the English soccer Premier League, a massive final day of the competition. The big news, though, Tottenham has avoided being relegated from the Premier League. They beat Everton 1-0 in North London on the last day of the season to ensure their survival in the Premier League. But that result means West Ham drops out of the Premier League. Tottenham finished in 17th spot on the table, just 2 points above West Ham. Arsenal, of course, took the title last week. In the AFL, Giants coach Adam Kingsley says he's waiting to see a replay of yesterday's record-breaking win over Brisbane to pinpoint the reason for the second-half dominance. The Giants had a 6-point lead at half-time, but swamped the reigning premiers in the third quarter, kicking 14 goals to set a new record for the highest-scoring third term in AFL history. The Giants went on to win by 78 points. Kingsley says he was delighted with the way the team came out in the second half.
2: We started winning the ball in the third quarter, and then one goal led to the next, and all of a sudden we put 6 or 7 on the board, and the guys are obviously feeling great about themselves, and it just continued on. It was, it was a remarkable quarter.
0: Sports journalist Bharat Sundaresan says Indian cricketer Virat Kohli should address online abuse targeting South Australian cricketer Travis Head and his wife. They've been targeted by online trolls after on-field tensions involving Head and Kohli in the Indian Premier League on Friday. Bharat Sundaresan has told 891 ABC Radio Adelaide that he hopes Kohli tries to calm fans down.
3: I mean, I hope he does it, but I don't know whether, you know, he will, or whether his social media team will want him to. And it's not that he doesn't cop it either. He's also married to a very prominent Bollywood actress, so they both cop it as well.
0: And some tennis. Australia's Iga Swiatek has been knocked out of the French Open at Roland Garros. The 33-year-old claimed the first set of her first-round clash with American Katie McNally 6-3, but then lost the next two sets 7-6, 6-3. There was better news for compatriot James Duckworth. He made it through to the second round. His opponent, Canadian Gabriel Diallo, was forced to retire due to injury in the second set. Duckworth was leading 4-1, having claimed the first set 6-3. Sarah, good luck to all the other Aussies competing at the French Open. 12 Australians left in the singles draw. Plenty of tennis coming up over the next couple of weeks on the clay courts in Paris, your favourite city, I gather.
4: No, not at all.
0: No,
4: as you
0: not
4: know.
0: At all. Okay.
4: No, not my favourite of the cities, I have to say, but I would love to go to the French Open, obviously.
0: It would be fantastic.
4: Wouldn't it? Just watching that all unfold there. I have done a bit of Wimbledon. Have you been to Wimbledon before?
0: I have not.
4: Look, it's fantastic because you get to
0: listen to you.
4: The strawberries, the cream.
0: Oh, here we go.
4: Oh, I mean, I know it's about the tennis, but Henman Hill sitting there as the sun's going down on a beautiful, balmy London evening. It is a great day and a great evening out. Put it on your bucket list, Mark.
0: Tough for some.
4: I've never been to the Australian Open, though. I've got to get that done.
0: No, that is fantastic.
4: Yeah.
0: That is a fantastic experience.
4: And it's changed a bit, hasn't it, in Melbourne?
0: It's like a real event. You walk in and go, this is, this is Tennis Party Central. It is a fantastic event.
4: Yeah, it is on my bucket list. All right, great. Thank you. We'll chat to Mark Adnall again in an hour's time. You're listening to ABC News Radio. And while we're talking sport, today a new and deeply controversial sporting event is taking place in Las Vegas. The Enhanced Games will allow athletes to compete while using performance-enhancing drugs. Now, that is something that obviously runs directly against decades of anti-doping rules. In fact, these games are being dubbed the Steroid Olympics. Now, the Australian swimmer James Magnussen, he'll be competing. You might remember about 2 years ago he said, and I quote, that he would juice to the gills for the right price. So what is the right price, and just how juiced up are these athletes going to be? Well, Tom Deason is the chief sports writer for the Sydney Morning Herald, and he's there in Vegas to cover these games. We spoke to him this morning, and to start off, he gave us a picture of what the event is like on the ground.
5: Yeah, definitely not an Olympics, but I mean, I've never seen there has never been a sporting event where there has been a swimming venue, athletics track and a weightlifting arena within a 50-metre radius of each other. So the actual venue itself is pretty cool. It's about 200 media from about 25 different countries who I'm watching at the moment, just getting ready for the games, which start in about an hour. And, yeah, like it's completely different to an Olympics, but also some of the best athletes in the world here too.
4: Yeah, who is there? I know James Magnussen's there for Australia or for us. Who else is around?
5: Yeah, obviously James Magnussen, an Olympian for Australia. Listeners might know Fred Kerley, an American sprinter who's won Olympic medals in the 100-metre sprint. Ben Proud, Christian Golomy, the two guys who James will be racing in the 50 metres freestyle. And interestingly, Hunter Armstrong, who's an American swimmer who's racing clean as such. So organisers have basically said that you don't need to dope. You can come here and race clean. So a few of the athletes are doing that. And I think that'll be an interesting head-to-head battle.
4: Are they doing that to make a point? They're hoping they can beat the juiced up ones?
5: Very much so, yeah. I mean, I've interviewed Hunter at length for the Herald before, and he's spoken about the prize money in swimming not being what it should be and could be, and needing to support himself. And the prize money on offer here at the Enhanced Games is significantly more than A, the Olympics, you don't get paid for that, but B, at World Championships and other major meets. So a lot of these athletes are doing it for the coin.
4: And what is the coin? How much are we talking?
5: If Magnussen can break the world record today in the 50 freestyle, he'll pocket about 1.4 million Australian for a bonus, plus another 250,000 US for winning it. So we're talking big money. Basically, in the other events, if you win them, it's about 250,000 US for a win. And if you come last in your event, you get about $50,000 or $75,000, to my knowledge.
4: Okay, so it's still some pretty big money on offer just for everyone for turning up there. What events are on? Because it's not like an Olympics where there is 2 weeks of competition. This is all over and done with pretty quickly, right?
5: Yeah, it's all over today. So it'll be about 6, 7, 8 hours of competition. There's three sports: swimming, athletics, and weightlifting. Basically, in the pool, there's about 7 men's events and 2 women's events. On the track, there's a men's and women's 100-metre sprint, and then there's some weightlifting as well, but also some deadlift, where we've got the strongest guys in the world who are taking performance-enhancing substances, trying to basically break the world record for a deadlift, which will be pretty cool to watch.
4: Well, let's talk about the drugs that are involved here. Is it a free-for-all? Take as much as you can, inject whatever you can get your hands on, or is there some control?
5: Yeah, absolutely not. It's way more medically supervised than you would be, you know, imagine. Basically, the peptides, testosterone, there are all sorts of amounts that they're taking, but the organisers have said that they are in small doses, that they've been, you know, scrutinised by medical staff, but they're all taking it at safe dosages. I guess the question is, what are those long-term effects, right? We don't really know what these drugs are going to do long-term as well. So I guess that's the risk versus reward at the moment. But it's not as much as a free-for-all as you would imagine.
4: So it's actually part of a program, is it? Like, these people are being quite closely monitored. And is it a trial?
5: Yeah, so they're actually part of a trial that Enhanced are running. So basically 36 of those athletes, they're monitoring and have been for about the last 8 to 10 weeks, I believe, and basically seeing what the effects of these drugs, because obviously they haven't been studied on athletes before. They've been studied on other individuals in society, but probably not your athletes as such. So they're being monitored, as I said, way more than you would love to believe.
4: The organisers of all of this, how are they justifying the entire competition? What do they say is its selling point or the point of doing it?
5: I think they think that prize money in some of these other sports needs to be raised. I think they believe that some of the sports are stagnant in the way that they produce the games, but ultimately when you are watching, or anyone who's watching, I would keep in mind that it is effectively a shop front window to sell these substances to the masses. The company who's running it, Enhanced, basically selling these performance enhancing substances to the public, which again raises concerns and ethical questions, but they would argue that the stuff they're selling is way better for you than others, and you can debate that for hours.
4: Is this in essence then a risk that these athletes that are taking part are being exploited here by a company that's out to make money?
5: Yeah, I mean, like, everyone is here on their own free will, and there are obviously someone like a James, for example, Matt, you know, probably regrets that comment around juicing to the gills, but, you know, having spoken at length to him, he's very comfortable with the amount he's taking, the medical supervision, and it's not just their doctors that are giving it to him. He's got doctors in 2 different continents of the world giving him advice as well. So there's female athletes here as well. Some of them have spoken about having to freeze their eggs potentially to make sure their fertility is okay. So, yeah, I guess as of this very minute, we just won't know the long-term effects of what happens. But, there's a price and everything.
4: Sure is. And, Tom, just finally, are we going to see world records, do you think, being broken here? Essentially, people want to know, if you do juice up, can humans do more than we thought was possible?
5: Yeah, it will be fascinating. I mean, obviously those world records won't be ratified because they're done with people taking performance-enhancing substances, but also as well in the swimming events, I would keep in mind that they're wearing super suits, which effectively got banned in 2009 because they were keeping you on top of the water. So there will be a massive asterisk with some of these, but maybe in the sprint or the weightlifting, I'm not sure, but I think there might be about two or three world records today.
4: And that's Tom Decent. He's the chief sports writer for the Sydney Morning Herald. He's there in Vegas to cover these enhanced games, or so-called steroid Olympics. They kick off in about an hour's time from now. He mentioned there the Olympic swimmer James Magnussen, the Aussie. He is going to be taking part. But there's some other Aussies involved as well. The former Olympic swimmer Brett Hawke, he's leading the swimming program there as the head coach. And actually, the competition itself is the brainchild of the Melbourne-born entrepreneur Aaron D'Souza, who co-founded the entire venture. Now, if you're listening to us on your AM or FM radio, then you're about to be taken to Parliament House for proceedings there today. Big week ahead as the government tries to pass its budget. But you can stay listening to regular programming on News Radio by listening online on the app or the ABC online. Okay, if you can still hear me, that means you have stuck with us, maybe on your digital radio, and we do appreciate it. There is plenty more to come here on ABC News Radio today. Rhiannon Elston is coming into the studio. She's going to be replacing me very shortly, and she's got a lot to bring you today. We're keeping an eye, obviously, on many things, including that Royal Commission into Anti-Semitism, which is re-beginning its hearings again today. This time, the Chief of ASIO is going to be quizzed, so we'll be keeping an eye on all of that for you too. But Rhiannon is also taking a look at this growing speculation this morning that a group of independents could be about to band together and form a new political party. Zali Steggall, she's the independent MP for Warringah. She seems to be involved in those conversations, as does Allegra Spender and, of course, David Pocock as well. He's not ruling out forming a new party. Monique Ryan, though, the Melbourne Independent, she's not keen. She says she's going to stay an independent. But stick with us here on News Radio because Rhiannon Elston is going to be going through that in a bit more detail for you very shortly. Just before I go, one final check of the weather for you. If you are in Brisbane today, do expect a shower or two, a maximum temperature of 24 degrees, and it is already 23. Sydney, showers and a top of 22, it's 18 at the moment. If you're in Darwin, sunny, top of 32 degrees, it is 27 as I speak. In Melbourne, a possible shower with a top of 19, it's 15 right now. Canberra, partly cloudy, a maximum of 19, it is 14 now. Hobart, showers, top of 16, it's 12 at the moment. Adelaide, you're in for some showers and a top of 17 degrees today. It's already 12 degrees there in Adelaide. And in Perth, mostly sunny for your Monday, a top of 23. It is 8 at the moment. That is it from me today. Thanks for your company tomorrow, and I hope you can join us again. Thanks for your coming today. Join us again tomorrow.
6: ABC News. Good morning, I'm Simon Lauder. The Coalition is threatening to retract its support for reforming the National Disability Insurance Scheme in order to delay changes to negative gearing and capital gains tax. The government will introduce laws to curb tax breaks for investors this fortnight and is also progressing laws to rein in spending growth on the NDIS, which the Coalition supports. But leader Angus Taylor says he's prepared to block those reforms unless Labor agrees to an inquiry into its tax changes.
7: These toxic taxes of Labor's don't need a carve-out, they need an axe. And that's why we will do whatever we have to do to axe this tax. We will fight it all the way through the Parliament, and if it gets through the Parliament, then we will repeal it.
6: Property industry analysts say the federal government's changes to the capital gains tax discount and negative gearing are likely to have the biggest impact in markets that rely heavily on investors to drive sales. The changes are designed to make it easier for first home buyers to get into the market. Research director at Cotality, Tim Lawless, says the market is softening with clearance rates at auctions in the capital cities last week only in the mid to high 50% range.
8: Melbourne came in at 60% last week, which is still pretty low, but it's better than Sydney. And it's really interesting because Melbourne does have a bit more momentum behind first home buyers, and it's a more affordable market. It doesn't have as many investors that are active in that marketplace, whereas Sydney, We're definitely seeing clearance rates being more impacted here.
6: A Melbourne woman arrested by Israeli forces while on a Gaza-bound flotilla is demanding more condemnation from the government over her alleged mistreatment in Israel. Activist Violet Coco was among 11 Australians on board the flotilla when they were intercepted and detained by Israel. The 35-year-old student landed at Melbourne Airport this morning. Israeli Minister Itamar Ben-Gvir has since drawn international outrage by posting a video online